0: This guy, Stephen. Well, first of all, he's the first named member of the Hellenists that are going to be talked about here in Acts chapter 6. Now, what's a Hellenist? It's a person who's been influenced by Hellenism, which is basically the Greek worldview. Now, why is a guy who's possibly a Jew a Hellenist? Maybe he's not a Jew. You know, Stephen's a Greek name. The word Stephanos. Does anybody know what a Stephanos is? It's a crown. The diadem is a kingly crown. A Stephanos is like the Olympic wreath around your head if you won the victory. We're going to see Stephen's name is appropriate as he's going to win the victory. Some people might say, no, he lost. But if you know the whole story, he actually won. It's kind of cool. But Stephanos, it's a Greek name. And most believe he was part of the cultural diversity of the church, which Jesus mandated, if you remember, to preach to all nations in Acts chapter 1, verse 8. And Stephen is also the first non-apostle who's going to now stand before the Sanhedrin and defend the Christian faith. That's kind of important. We're going to see that. So this is the story. We pick it up here in verse 8 of chapter 6 here in the book of Acts. Acts chapter 6, verse 8. It says, "And Stephen, full of faith and power, did great wonders and miracles among the people. Then there were certain of the synagogue, which are called the synagogue of the Libertines, and the Cyrenians, and Alexandrians, and them of Cilicia and of Asia, disputing with Stephen, and they were not able to resist the wisdom and the spirit by which he spake. Then they suborned men, which said, 'We have heard him speak blasphemous words against Moses and against God.' And they stirred up the people and the elders and scribes, and came upon him and caught him and brought him to the council, and set up false witnesses, which said, 'This man ceases not to speak blasphemous words against this holy place and the law. For we have heard him say that this Jesus of Nazareth shall destroy this place and shall change the customs which Moses delivered us.' And all that sat in the council, looking steadfastly on him, saw his face as it had been the face of an angel." What a story. Can you imagine, Stephen? What's going on? He's disputing, debating with all these guys from really all over the world, the known world, parts of Northern Africa and Asia Minor, disputing, debating, but they don't know what to say. He's out debated them. That's what it says, verse 10. They were not able to resist the wisdom and the spirit by which he spake. So what does the other side do when you're trying to argue or debate or make a compelling case? What does the other side do when they don't have a good argument? They start attacking character and they make lies and they start calling people names. And that's exactly what's going on here with Stephen. Stephen's, man, he's just been speaking truth. But these guys are still saying he speaks against Moses and the law. Don't be surprised if you're actually saying something that makes a difference as a Christian. Don't be surprised if people take your words and will twist them and make them go a different direction. That's just human nature. That's what we're seeing today in our culture and our politics for sure. Now, what were they debating about here in this? I just want to show you that they're kind of throwing the same arguments against Stephen as they did Jesus. And they were false arguments. Remember, they said Jesus is going to tear down the temple and Jesus is against the law of Moses. Question, was Jesus against the law of Moses? No. Did Jesus break the law of Moses? No. Did Jesus break the laws of men? Yes. The dumb traditions that they added to laws of Moses. But the lie was, he breaks the law of Moses. No, he didn't. He broke your dumb traditional laws that you added to the law. Jesus was a fulfiller of the law, not a breaker of the law. What was the purpose of the law? You know, it's interesting because that's one of the things they're saying of Stephen. Stephen is against the law. He's speaking that the law is no good. Is that what Stephen was saying? Stephen, Jesus, Paul never dissed the law. They never did. But they're actually articulating what the purpose of the law was. And let me just remind you from Galatians, that this is probably the most definitive description. This is Galatians 3:21. It says, "Is the law then against the promises of God? God forbid. For if there had been a law given which could have given life, verily righteousness should have been by the law. But the scripture hath concluded all under sin." We're all breakers of the law. "That the promise of faith of Jesus Christ might be given to them that believe. But before faith came, we were kept under the law, shut up unto the faith which should afterward be revealed. Wherefore the law was our schoolmaster to bring us to Christ, that we might be justified, not by keeping the law, but justified by faith. After that faith is come, we are no longer under a schoolmaster, for you are all children of God by faith in Christ Jesus. For as many of you have been baptized into Christ, have put on Christ, there is neither Jew nor Greek, neither bond nor free, neither male nor female, for you are all one in Christ Jesus. Talk about racism and gender issues and all that. What makes us all united in Christ? Jesus Christ, being saved by his grace through faith. Verse 29, and if you be Christ, then you be Abraham's seed and heirs according to the promise. How do you obtain justification? What's justification? It's just as if you'd never sinned. How do you get to heaven? By keeping the law? No, by faith in Christ Jesus. That's how you're saved. That's the whole point. The law was sort of a black backdrop to make you realize, oh man, we're doomed. And then Jesus swoops in and says, but I love you so much that I paid your penalty for being the breaker of the law. I died on the cross for your sin in your place, substitutionarily. And when anyone repents of their sin, confesses with their mouth, believes in their heart, and is saved and is baptized, we're the people that get to say, man, praise the Lord, we're saved by grace through faith. Not of our works, not of ourselves. It is, in fact, a gift from God. That's the truth of the matter. But the world likes to lie. And you know, it's easy to start blaming the world or the Arab-Israeli conflict or all the troubles in the world. I think Satan's the Wizard of Oz behind the curtain. He's the deceiver. He's the liar. What was the story in the very original sin in the Garden of Eden? Well, Satan was doing his thing, the same thing he's doing today. Let's look at this just for a second. Satan in the Garden of Eden. Oldest trick in the book, literally. People say literally all the time. It's not literally. This is literally. The oldest trick in the book of the Bible is there in the Garden of Eden. And what happened? Well, the first thing Satan did was he began to dispute God's word. When did that happen? Well, if you remember, God told Adam and Eve what to do, what not to do. Very clearly defined that for humanity, Adam and Eve. Well, Satan comes slithering into the story in Genesis chapter 3, verse 1, where it says, now the serpent was more subtle than any beast of the field which the Lord God had made. And he said unto the woman, yea, hath God said, you shall not eat of every tree of the garden? What's the first words that came out of the little slimy lips of Satan? Hath God said? He's questioning God's word. The first thing he does is questions God's word. That's Satan's MO. And that's how we can kind of say, you know, Satan starts right out of the gate disputing. And that's what he'll do with you. Hath God really said this? Did God really do that? That's just Satan wanting to dispute what the Bible says. The Bible's full of slavery. The Bible's misogynistic. The Bible, that's just Satan doing the old dispute of God's word. It's the oldest trick in the book. But after he disputes God's word, number two, then he starts to distort God's word. We see that in the story, and Eve is helping out with that. That's the bummer. How is distorting God's word? Well, it's chapter 3, verse 2 and 3. It says, and the woman said to the serpent, we may eat of the fruit of the trees of the garden, but of the fruit of the tree which is in the midst of the garden, God hath said, you shall not eat of it, neither shall you touch it, lest you die. Neither shall you touch it. God didn't say that part. What did Eve do? She did what we all tend to do, adding to the word of God. It just makes more sense to her to say it that way. Do we think Eve had any ill intent by adding to the word of God? Nope. But I think Satan is going to allow this this idea of distorting the word by just adding a little bit. And God didn't say that to Eve. He just said, don't eat of the tree of the knowledge of good and evil in the midst of the garden. Neither shall you touch it. And by the way, this is putting more on God, saying, you know, God's rules, he puts all these rules, you know, like that's human nature right there. Did you know that Satan distorted God's word specifically, profoundly? He tried this old trick of distorting God's word against Jesus himself. It was there at the temptation of Christ, Matthew chapter 4, where it says, then the devil took him up, Jesus, up into the holy city and set him on the pinnacle of the temple and said to him, if thou be the Son of God, by the way, there's the questioning of God's word. If thou be the Son of God's word, cast yourself down, for it is written. Uh-oh. Satan's quoting the Bible. Did you know Satan can quote the Bible? Here he goes. For it is written, he shall give his angels charge concerning thee, and in their hands they shall bear thee up, lest at any time thou dash thy foot against a stone. He's quoting from Psalm chapter 91, verses 11 and 12. Satan can quote scripture. Then verse 7, Jesus said to him, it is written again, thou shalt not tempt the Lord thy God. How was Satan tempting Jesus? Well, he was using scripture saying, man, if you believe your own Bible, Jesus, the Lord God said, and he quotes, you know, he will give his angels charge concerning it. If you cast yourself down at any time, the angel will come and scoop you up. Psalm 91, verses 11 and 12. Does anybody know he left out? See, Eve added to the word of God, but Satan left out a little part of this verse. Anybody remember what part he left out? Well, let's go to Psalm 91 and see if you notice. For he shall, this is a real quote. For he shall give his angels charge over thee to keep thee in all thy ways. They shall bear thee up in their hands, lest thou dash thy foot against the stone. What part did he leave out? To keep thee in all thy ways. Now, this is important to understand. If Jesus bailed off the temple, would that have been in the ways of God? Is that what God would want? See, the Lord will protect you and keep you from dashing your foot against a stone. If you're in the ways of God, Satan was trying to lure Jesus out of the ways of God, so he conveniently left that part out. It's amazing how people can quote scripture out of context or leave in or leave out or add to. That's Satan's MO. I hope you know this. Don't be duped. Don't be bamboozled by Beelzebub. Satan in the Garden of Eden, number one, disputing God's word. Number two, distorting God's word. And then ultimately, number three, flat denying God's word. In fact, it goes on in the story of Genesis 3, in verse 4, it says, and the serpent said unto the woman, you shall not surely die. For God doth know that in the day you eat thereof, then your eyes shall be opened, and you shall be as gods, knowing good and evil. This story is amazing. I mean, it goes from, you know, disputing God's word, you know, to distorting God's word, to just flat out denying. And God said, the day you eat of this, you will surely die. But Satan says, you will not die. That's just flat denying. And if Satan can get you there by deception, then he's got you. If you're like, oh yeah, then God's wrong about that. I must be the exception to the rule. I guess I'm going to get away with sin. Boy, how many times does Satan use that play? And people think that all the time. Now, this is interesting. You know, before you were too hard on Eve, I see Eve, she allows this to happen. Satan disputes and distorts and denies, and so she buys into it and eats. This always cracks me up, and it's a little bit of a bummer for us men, because I always wonder, like, what would have happened if this was Adam? What if Satan lured Adam to the tree and said, okay, Adam, the day you eat of this tree, your eyes will be open. You'll be enlightened. Your eyes, you'll be like God. You know what Adam probably would have said? If I know most dudes in this room, they would have said, and walked away. Men aren't intrigued by enlightenment. We don't get lured by having our eyes and our third eye of understanding opened up. Have you ever noticed how New Age is very much largely kind of women that like New Age? It, just honestly, it's mostly women. And if it's men, they're very soft men, if you know what I'm saying. That's New Age. Now you say, well, Brett, that's mean to talk about. Well, at least women are intrigued by something that's, you know, you got to admit, they want to be like God. They want to have enlightenment. But Satan didn't use that. What did he use for the man? A naked woman. Hey, you big boy, you want an apple? I'll take the apple. It's just kind of embarrassing. So I'm not knocking Eve. Satan has, you know, just a few plays in his plays book. And one of them is, you know, this enlightenment thing, whatever. And then there's lust, and you know, it's sad that we all fall to different things. But Satan's gonna twist and contort and try to tweak, and that's what's happening today. Things like the truth of the gospel and the spreading of the gospel in this world. Satan's trying to do his thing. It's the same old thing, disputing, distorting, and denying. And so sadly, people are getting away with stuff. One of the big lies, well, if you're a Christian, you've checked your science brain at the door, and I believe in science. I don't believe in God. I believe in science. That's kind of a thing. That's been a narrative. But really, if you're, one of the areas Satan's a father of lies in is science. Truly, I love science. As a Christian, we love science. Some of the greatest scientists were believers in God. You know, it was Sir Isaac Newton was a believer in God and used the Bible as sort of a premise for some of his scientific studies. And led to some of his conclusions. And Discover magazine, not a Christian magazine, they said he was the greatest scientist that ever lived. The scientific method came from Christian people who were scientists. By the way, the Bible doesn't claim to be a book of science, but when it touches or deals with science, it's amazingly accurate. It's shocking. Did you know since 1400 BC, Jeremiah the prophet, Jeremiah 33:22, Genesis 15:5, it talks about the stars of the sky. They're too numerous to count. The Bible says that over and over again. Did you know until the invention of the telescope, they believed there were 6,000 stars in the sky? And they sat there, a 1, a 2, a 3. They counted 6,000. And then they got the telescope and they're like, whoops, there's more than that. Then they said that there's tens of thousands, you know, after Galileo and that reason, there's tens of thousands of stars in the universe. Then they got better telescopes, like, no, there's millions of stars. And they're not even sure now that we know all the number of stars. Oh, guess who said that 1,500 years before Christ? That you cannot number the stars. It's impossible. Good luck with that. The Bible says that. Three times it said that. For a long time, they argued about the shape of the earth. You know, and you say, well, Brett, it was Christians during Christopher Columbus that believed the earth was flat. Maybe, but they were not Bible literate Christians. They were wacko Christians who didn't know what the Bible said. Had they read their Bible, they would have realized the earth is shaped like a sphere. Isaiah 40, verse 22. Luke 17, 34 through 36 acknowledges that the earth is round and it's spinning on an axis. How does it acknowledge that? Did it say that? Not exactly, but it talked about the second coming of Christ. It'll be during the nighttime for some people and it'll be during the daytime for other people. Who would have known that? Except for the Bible knew that. Like, it's amazing. When the Bible deals with stuff like this, the Bible refers to the sun moving through space in a huge orbit, Psalm 19:46, which is true if you know our solar system and our galaxy and the way everything spins and goes. Light travels in a path, darkness does not. That's Job 38:19. The earth floats freely in space. Job 26, verse 7 talks about how it's suspended upon nothing. For centuries, you know, the Polynesians thought the earth was sitting on a tortoise back. The Greeks thought that the earth was on Atlas's back. The people from India thought that the earth was riding on a giant elephant. But the Bible said, nope, the earth just floats in midair. The Bible says that. Here's great stuff biologically. Leviticus chapter 17 declares that the life is in the blood. And what's interesting is biology actually confirms that. That was 1450 BC when Moses penned that in Leviticus 17. Everything. It goes on and on. Jet streams at 30,000 feet. Ecclesiastes 1:6. We didn't know anything about that until we started going up into the jet stream and studying that. But the Bible in Ecclesiastes 1:6 talks about jet streams. Air has weight. Job said that in Job 28:25. The laws of entropy and second law of thermodynamics that goes from order to disorder. The Bible, Psalm 102 verses 25 through 26, just confirms things that are scientific, laws of physics and science. The Bible is accurate every time it talks about science. Well, Brett, I happen to know the Bible is full of contradictions and errors. Well, just name one, like on the science. The Bible says at sunrise and at sunset, the Bible refers to the sunrise. And we know, I've actually heard atheists use this argument. We know that the sun doesn't rise. See, the Bible got it wrong. It's called an idiom. We say, oh, that was a beautiful sunrise. But we all know the sun is not rising. From our perspective, it looks like the sun is rising over the horizon and it's setting on the horizon, but we actually know it's actually not that, even though that's kind of the way we see it. It's amazing how people try to make up dumb arguments that hold no water. So for Stephen here, man, people are lying, making up lies, and this is the oldest thing. Satan does that. And so how do we endure a very deceptive, lie sort of centric world where, man, you can't believe anything you hear anymore. And the devil seems to be working overtime to deceive. And the Bible says it's going to get worse. Deception is going to be on the rise. What do we do? I think that Stephen is a great model for us. He was a man full of faith, which is the word of God, and full of power, that is the Holy Spirit. Be like a Stephen. Stephen's a good model for you and for me. As the world might be screaming at us, you guys love Jesus and you hate people. You're full of hate. Well, that's just a lie. Why do they call us haters? Because we disagree with someone. If you're a Bible-believing Christian, you disagree that things like LGBTQ and all that stuff, we just believe the Bible teaches that's just unchecked, undealt with sin. See, you hate, you're a hater. Hate, everybody's freaking out. But actually, if you know me, I think we love people that are struggling with sin and like, we're all, welcome to our world, we're all struggling with sin. We're all messed up sinners. And we actually care about the LGBT community. Who really cares about the transgender community, especially the whole so-called, you know, kids being, you know, transformed at young ages? Like, it's really sad. Who really cares? I think we do. We care about children. And we care more than the public school system that says we're not going to tell the parents when a kid is transforming into a different gender. That's not love at all. That's a person who has a real political agenda, who wants to drive it home and use kids as sort of their proof positive. I think we should be people who love kids that are feeling gender dysphoria or whatever you want to call it. It changes every 10 minutes. But the loving thing to do is actually care. Don't let the lies of the world, I hope you're not sucked into that. I hope you're not thinking, well, I'm pro-LGBT because I love people. That's a lie from Satan. If you really do love people, you'll actually care about their soul and about what helps them and hurts them. And the Bible is clear, that's gonna hurt them. That any sin hurts us. That's why it's called sin, because it hurts us. So what do? Be like Stephen. He was a man of faith because he was a man of the word. We're gonna see that he's gonna be a scholarly man of the word. And it reminds me of 2 Timothy 2:15, study to show yourselves approved unto God, a workman that needeth not to be ashamed, rightly dividing the word of truth. That's what we need to be about.
1: 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Well, I have Pastor Brett with me now, and I'm sure we're talking to at least one person who has been a Christian for a while, but maybe right now they're feeling a little stagnant in their faith. Brett, what advice could you give to that person to get back to the excitement they once felt?
2: Yeah, Kurt, I think there's a lot of people that go through those at different times. And I think one of the keys is remembering that the Christian life was never really meant to be stagnant. And I think we feel that, but it's meant to be growing. 2 Peter 3:18 says, grow in grace and in the knowledge of our Lord and Savior Jesus Christ. So if someone feels stuck, I'd encourage them to go back to the basics, you know, but with sort of kind of an intentional attitude, get back to the word, not just casually, but consistently, and spend time in prayer, not just talking to the Lord, but actually listening, maybe even journaling as you're praying, just what's the Lord putting on your heart. And then reconnect with fellowship, because isolation often leads to stagnation. I think that when you're off to yourself and you don't have good brothers and sisters around you, you're primed for stagnation. And then sometimes it's just as simple as obedience, doing the next thing the Lord's already shown you to do. I think sometimes we allow our walk to become stagnant because we're not being challenged or obedient to what God has called. It's like spiritual momentum often follows simple just obedience. So you take a step forward to the Lord, you'll find that he's already there drawing closer to you.
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2: I would say absolutely not. The Israel here and the Judah here that God is making the new covenant with are all of you who believe the gospel. So this text is very germane, it is very applicable, and it is speaking directly to you and I who are believers in Jesus Christ. And I hope that you see it this way to you. And then he goes on to say down in verse 10, our focus today will be verses 10 through 13. Let's get verse 10 up. Notice what verse 10 says here, the Hebrew writer. We know that historically the Apostle Paul is writing this letter to who? Jewish converts from Judaism over into the realm of grace. From Judaism, from the law of Moses over into what? The gospel of Christ. For the law came by who? Moses. But grace and truth came by who? Jesus Christ, right? So these are people who've been converted from the law over into the gospel of Christ. And he says here, "This is the covenant that I will make with the house of Israel after those days, saith the Lord." And then he goes on, the house of Israel here, in verse 10, refers to those same people that we just referred to in verses 8 and 9. They are true believers. We talked about this a little bit on Friday. To be the true Israel of God is to have received an internal heart circumcision. I want to show you two verses. I want to get Jeremiah 9, 25 up on the overhead. Jeremiah 9, 25. And some of you are familiar with Old Testament passages where God talks about, he makes a promise that I will take out your what? Your stony heart and give you a what? That's what I'm talking about. That's referring to heart circumcision. That's referring to being a born-again child of God. That is referring to being a new creature. If any man be in Christ, he's a what? New creature. That's what it means to be a Jew, by the way. And notice God's assessment of Old Testament Israel, even under the Old Covenant, and he's speaking to people here in this context that had already received the physical mark of circumcision, that had received that seal and that cutting off of the flesh that was required by God, established between God and Abraham back in Genesis chapter 17. But God makes it clear in these two verses here we're getting ready to look at that that wasn't enough. Notice what he says, Jeremiah 9, 25. Yeah, "Behold, the days come, saith the Lord, that I will punish all them which are circumcised with the what? Uncircumcised." Now, who are the circumcised people? We would call them the what? Jews. Who are the uncircumcised people? The Gentiles, right? God is saying that when the punishment comes, historically, this would be the invasion of the Chaldeans under King Nebuchadnezzar from 606 to 587 BC. We know that there were three deportations. God sovereignly moved upon this heathen king to come in and punish his idolatrous people who never, ever, ever kept covenant, never kept God's law. And God says, "I'm going to punish you Jews right alongside the uncircumcised Gentiles." And this is such because the circumcised Jews had violated God's covenant, which essentially, ready, made their circumcision uncircumcision. That's Romans 2, verses 25 through 29. And then he says here, Egypt, we know that's uncircumcised people, right? But look at the next group. Who are they? Judah. Those are Jews, right? Egypt and Judah. And then he names off the rest of these heathen nations. And Edom. And the children of Ammon and Moab and all that are in the utmost corners, right? That's Gentiles that dwell in the wilderness, for all these nations are what? Uncircumcised. He's including the people of Judah. Well, wait a minute. I thought the people of Judah were physically circumcised. They were. But in God's assessment, and according to God's determination of what real circumcision means, he says that their physical circumcision did not constitute real circumcision.

0: which means to be a physical Jew does not make you a true Jew. To be a true Jew is not merely to be physically circumcised, but is to experience the internal and spiritual circumcision by the Spirit of Christ. What does that mean? Being born again and believing on the Lord Jesus Christ. Do you believe the gospel? Then you're a Jew. Then you're a Jew. Anything other than that, God does not recognize. And so he says, for all these nations are uncircumcised, and all the house of Israel are what? There you go. So your bloodline, your heritage, your pedigree, being able to trace your genealogy back to Abraham will never gain you acceptance with God. Keeping Sabbath days, observing feast days, and putting yourself up under the requirements of the old covenant will never ever gain you acceptance in the sight of Almighty God. Only faith in the blood of Christ will. Only faith in the finished work of Jesus Christ will. I hope that that makes sense to us. So let's work our way through our lesson today. I hope you're in the 8th chapter. The title of the message is The Imperfections of the Old and the Perfection of the New. This is our title, and this is part 2. So let's work our way through the first point. Point number 1 on your outline, the beauty and significance of the divine paralleling of the two covenants in the Old Testament. I want you to notice in our text here, if you go down to verse 10, then I want to ask you a question. I hope you're engaged with me at this time. Verse 10, it says, "For this is the covenant that I will make with the house of Israel after those days, saith the Lord. I will put my laws into their mind and write them in their hearts, and I will be to them a God, and they shall be to me a people," right? The whole quote goes through all the way down through verse 12. Does anyone here know what portion of Scripture this is derived from? Verses 10, 11, and 12. It should sound very familiar to you. It's Jeremiah 31. This portion of Scripture is taken from Jeremiah 31, verse 31 through 34, which means it's in what part of our Bible? Old Testament. But guess what? This is a new covenant promise. I'm getting ready to go somewhere. So look at it with me. Go back a verse or two, if you will. Verse 8. Watch this. "For finding fault with them," he says, "behold, the days come, saith the Lord, that I will make a what?" So verse 9 says this is a new covenant promise, but it's found in the Old Testament, under the old covenant. How do we work that out? Right. How do we reconcile those two things? This is how you reconcile it. There was a divine paralleling of two covenants all along, all throughout Old Testament history, running alongside the old covenant. There was another covenant that was running parallel to the old covenant. You guys with me? It was called the new covenant. Did you guys know that? I know oftentimes we think, well, the new covenant came when Jesus died on the cross and he says it's finished. Well, that's true. The new covenant was ultimately ratified by the shedding of the blood, brought into an everlasting being, was effectuated when Jesus said it was finished. And then from that point forward, it has been permanently established. That's true. However, the promise of the new covenant blessings runs all throughout the Old Testament. There are some important lessons that I want us to learn from them. Can you guys kind of visualize that? These two lines running alongside each other all throughout the Old Testament. I'll give you an example. Do you know what the first preaching of the gospel was in the Bible? It was God himself. It was Genesis chapter 3, verse 15. When Adam and Eve sinned in the garden, God preached. And he said, I will put enmity between you and the woman, between thy seed and her seed. It shall bruise your, and thou shalt bruise his. That's called in theology the proto-evangel. You want to capture that. Write that down. The proto-evangel, which means it's the first recorded preaching of the gospel anywhere in the Bible. That's in the Old Testament part of the Bible. I could say something about that in a minute, but I'm going to try to hold off on that a little bit. But then as you move forward, The old covenant was established under Moses at about 1500 BC, right? The giving of the law, the Ten Commandments, right? Two tables of stone. You guys remember that? 1500 BC. But as you're moving throughout Old Testament biblical history, you have that old covenant that God established. And yes, guess what? You have a new covenant running alongside it. Why? And what would be the significance of God setting up an old covenant to run alongside the new covenant? I want to show you this. Go with me to your Old Testament. I want you to see this in Jeremiah chapter 31. And I'm going to say some things that might sound a little surprising to you. Shouldn't sound too surprising, but some of it will sound a little surprising. If you go with me to Jeremiah 31, please. You're turning to Jeremiah 31. This is our pointer text. When you're in the New Testament portion of your Bible and the inspired writer says, it is written, or thus saith the Lord, he's referring to what? A passage in the Old Testament. And what that demonstrates is the consistency, the coherency, and the harmony of the Bible. It proves that there are no contradictions in the Word. Jesus said that the Scriptures cannot be broken. It was all inspired by one mind, 40 different authors at three continents over a period of 1,500 years, but they were all ultimately inspired by one mind, one true and living God, by the Holy Spirit. The holy men of God were moved by the Holy Ghost. Isn't that right? Do y'all believe that? Do you believe in verbal plenary inspiration? Verbal plenary inspiration, every jot and tittle from the beginning to the end of the Bible was all inspired. Listen, and it's all equally authoritative, the black letters and red, all equally authoritative. Okay, so that's important. Now, if you're in Jeremiah 31, and we know when we turn to that part of the Bible, we're in what part of the Bible? The Old Testament. Look at verse 31. This is what Paul is quoting. Behold, the days come. When you see that phraseology in the Old Testament, in that day, or behold, the days come, that's referring to the times of Messiah. And he says, the days come, saith the Lord, that I will make a new covenant. So that's a new covenant promise situated in the Old Testament portion of your Bible, right? Y'all see it. Okay, there's a bunch of them. I'm going to show you a couple. That I will make a new covenant with the house of Israel and with the house in Judah, not according to the covenant that I made with their fathers in that day that I took them by the hand to bring them out of the land of Egypt. What kind of covenant was that? The old covenant. It was a system of works, right? It was a what? I taught a sister last week. It was a bilateral covenant. The new covenant he's establishing is a unilateral covenant, okay? I won't go back into the details on that. We'll keep going. Do y'all know what a covenant is? Okay, so listen. A covenant is a solemn oath or a solemn agreement between two parties that has the potential to pour out and affect a third party or more. Did everybody get that? I don't want to use terms and we don't know what we're talking about. A covenant is a solemn compact, a solemn oath, a solemn agreement between two parties that has the potential to pour out and affect a third party or more. Okay? The old covenant was made between God and Israel. The new covenant is made between God and God. Between God and God. And the recipients are the elect believers in Christ, okay? All right. That being said, it goes on to say here, not according to the covenant that I made with their fathers in the day when I took them by the hand to bring them out of the land of Egypt, which my covenant they broke, right? They never kept it. They never kept it. Although I was a husband unto them, saith the Lord. So they were an unfaithful bride to Jehovah, weren't they? Yeah. Verse 33. But this shall be the covenant that I will make with the house of Israel. After those days, saith the Lord, I will put my law into their inward parts. I'm going to be explaining that here in a little while. I'm going to put my law in their inward parts and write it in their hearts. Under the old covenant, the law was written where? On two tables of stone. And the new covenant, they're written where? On our hearts, which used to be like tables of stone. But he takes out our stony heart and engrafts his word on hearts of flesh. That's what it means to be born again. Okay? That's one of the ways you know you're saved. You love God's word. If you still fight with God's word and wrestle with God's word and hate God's word and don't believe God's word, then you have not experienced this new covenant promise. He has not written his laws in your heart. All right. He says, I'll put my law in their inward parts and write it in their hearts. and will be their God, and they shall be my people. I love that God will own us as his people. That can only happen by the blood of Christ. It's the blood of Christ that takes you and I from being enemies and adversaries to God to being children of God. Isn't that right? He purchased us by the blood of Christ and made us his own. And they shall teach no more every man his neighbor and every man his brother, saying, know the Lord, for they shall all know me, from the least of them unto the greatest of them, saith the Lord, for I will forgive their iniquity, and I will remember their sin no more. Isn't that our text in Hebrews 8? Okay, so we're going to be dealing with that, but this is, again, a new covenant promise situated in what part of the Bible? Old Testament. So the Old Testament, the Old Covenant, had been established by this time 800 years. And yet you see this new covenant running alongside it 800 years before Christ came. All right, let's look at another one. Go to chapter 32. This is a beautiful one. Stay in Jeremiah. There's another one in Jeremiah 24, but we, for time's sake, we'll just look at a few. Chapter 32, verse 39. This also is confirmation that you have every right to look for Christ in the Old Testament. You have every right. In fact, you are obligated to look for Christ in the Old Testament. Lo, I come in the volume of the book. It is written of me. It is written of me. So if you're in chapter 32, look at verse 39. This is another new covenant promise. God says, and I will give them what? One heart. All true believers are in agreement on the essentials. True Christians are not arguing about who the Son of God is, right? True Christians who are really born again are not arguing as to whether there's one God or two God or three gods or many gods. True believers are not arguing as to whether or not Jesus has rose again. True believers are not arguing as to how many mediators there are. There's only one God and one mediator between God and men, and it's Christ Jesus, right? Right. And all true believers believe that same gospel. How can two walk together except they be agreed? But you can only be agreed by the regenerating work of the Holy Spirit. This is why when you travel, and you know, you'll go to a different a country, and you'll meet a person from a totally different walk of life, and they don't look anything like you, and you find out you're a Christian, and you get to talking 5 minutes later, you feel like you've known them your whole life. You ever experienced that? It's really beautiful because of this new covenant promise. And he says, I'll give them one heart, one way. I can't go past that. That one way is a person. It's Jesus Christ. I am the way, the truth, the life. And no man comes unto the Father but by me, right? Right. And one way, and watch this, that they may fear me how long? Forever. And that's why a true believer will not fall away, because God puts his fear in their heart. The fear of God comes from God. And then he says, I love this, for the good of them and of their children after them. So God gives you and I, who are new covenant believers, every reason to have hope in the salvation of our little ones, as bad as they are, right? And they're only bad because we're bad. And they got their badness from us. But we can point them to the one we went to get our goodness. And they can have that same goodness by believing on the same Savior we believe on. So you better drag your kids to church so they can hear the gospel and be saved. And in verse 40, he says here, and I will make an everlasting covenant with them. That's not talking about the old covenant. The old covenant was only designed to be temporary. This is the gospel covenant. That I will not turn away from them. Didn't Jesus say, I promise never to leave you nor forsake you? Right. To do good, to do them good, but I will put my fear in their hearts. Watch this. That they shall not depart from me. You know what God's saying? I'm not going to depart from them, and they're not going to depart from me. Is that beautiful? All right, that's how we know a true believer cannot lose their salvation. God's name is on this. God's word is at stake. If God were to make a promise that he would keep all of his children and not one could perish and one perish, that would make God a liar and a failure. That's not possible. That's not possible. So God promises to keep us. These are new covenant promises. You better cash in on that when you have those days when you wake up and you just are feeling in despair and you feel like you have been forsaken by God. or you're wondering whether or not God still loves you, right? And you're struggling in your heart. Where's my faith at, right? And when you're looking internally in yourself, you're not seeing on that particular occasion any really good, solid, fruitful evidence that you're even saved. God will allow that to happen to you from time to time, won't he? Why does he do that? Let me tell you. Because it's designed to make you not look within yourself for your assurance, but to look without yourself to Christ for your assurance. God will do that to you. And you might not feel saved, but that ain't changing what God's already said, right? That's not changing God's immutable and irrevocable and everlasting covenant and promises. Lord, I don't feel like I'm saved. So what? Christ already died for you, right? You're still on your way to heaven with your unsafe feeling. All right. So let's keep going. Let's look at another one, a couple more. We're not going to get to all of them. Go to Ezekiel 11. You can look at the rest of them in your outline when you get time. Let me at least show you one more. I'm ambitious when I prepare these. There's so many that I'm planning in my mind and getting to. But watch this. There's several in Ezekiel. Look at chapter 11. Did you know Ezekiel 11 has a new covenant promise here for you? Listen, you're not wearing God's armor if you don't know his promises. Did you know that? You're not. We talk about put on the whole armor of God, right? Put on the whole panoply. But if you don't know God's promises, you're walking around spiritually naked. If you got in trouble today, would you have a promise or two that you would be able to pull out quickly without having to think too hard? So this is helpful. I'm hoping this is helpful, that you can add these to your spiritual artillery and armor, that you will have these when your soul needs it, when you get in trouble, that you can pull out a promise that God might keep you and encourage you by it. Okay, look at chapter 11. Look at verse 19. God says, I will give them one heart, and I will put a new spirit within you. See that there? That's regeneration. And I will take the stony heart out of their flesh and give them a what? Heart of flesh. That's heart circumcision. That's what it means to be born again, and that's what it means to be a real Jew, to be a real spiritual. Can I get up Deuteronomy 30, verse 6 on the overhead? Go to chapter 34. Show you another new covenant promise. We'll do these two in Ezekiel, then we'll get back. If you're in chapter 34, look at verse 23. This is a new covenant promise. All right, is everybody in Ezekiel 34, 23? Watch what Ezekiel says by the Holy Spirit. God is speaking through him, and he says, I will set up one shepherd over them.
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1: And welcome once again to Freedom to Choose. Could it be this simple, the way out of your prison? I'm looking at Susan because she just come in from, this week we've been kind of battling some pests. She's rolling her eyes in our...
2: On
1: our orchard, in our garden and stuff. And I wrote a little note down here before I started the program saying they're stealing our fruit. And you know what? That's kind of what the devil can do. He can come in and he can take your fruit away if you let him, you know? And we got...
2: If it's unguarded.
1: Right? Yeah. And the deer are coming in. And I don't know, but I don't know if coyotes eat fruit, but... They've been in the garden. If anybody, you can give us a call, 916-645-1297, if you've ever had a coyote in your garden eating fruit, walking right by the chicken coop. We watched
2: them. Yeah, but the chicken coop is very well secured.
1: Well, it's very well secured. So he walks by there, and so then we come out, and there he is in the garden. We chase him out of the garden 2 days in a row. So I don't know if he's in, what he's doing. I don't know.
2: But I'm not sure if it's...
1: Maybe he's getting rodents in there.
2: At this time of year, sometimes the zucchini gets away from you. So you have really big zucchini and you pull them off the vine so that some other ones will continue to grow. And sometimes we find them in the middle of the driveway. Like somebody is dragging.
1: Maybe it's a coon or whatever.
2: An animal is dragging them. I know and the other day or last night, I guess it was, I found a sponge, a big one of... I don't know what kind of...
1: A big yellow sponge
2: in the middle of the lawn, and it had like pieces, like you tore it apart, thought it maybe it was food, and then spit out each piece. But there were about 10 pieces on the ground that it didn't work. But that's a good analogy.
1: If you don't guard things, you know, your fruits, that's your character.
2: Mm-hmm. Mm-hmm.
1: You know, you will know them by their fruits. In other words, you will know how they act under pressure. You will know... what their character is by how they act.
2: Right. And then I think it's, you know, not only that somebody coming in and stealing our fruit, but I think sometimes we allow things into our lives that can take away our peace, you know. So it's sometimes our actions that take us to a place that is...
1: to allow...
2: We're letting our fruit go.
1: Yeah.
2: Or we're dropping our fruit without actually, you know, utilizing it.
1: Yeah.
2: So...
1: you want to open up with a word of prayer, Susan?
2: Yes. Loving Father in heaven, thank you once again for an opportunity to talk about your principles. We pray now that you'll send your spirit to be with us and guide us. And we pray that we honor and glorify you. In Jesus' name, amen.
1: Amen. I want to go back to the fruit thing again. You know, it's hard work to protect especially our trees from the deer and stuff. We got to put fence around each tree or else figure out whether to put a big fence all the way around the whole deal. And we are in a war.
2: Because the interesting thing about the deer is that they'll come in and they'll take the tomatoes, and then when you fence off the tomatoes, they'll come in and they will attack the cucumbers, which they never touched before. And so you put something around the cucumbers, and then you wouldn't think they would do anything to the squash plants, but now they're going to the squash plants because they're seeking what they can devour, because this time of year they are hungry and everything is winding down.
1: Yeah.
2: Their food supply is leaving, and it's kind of like with Satan, his supply of soldiers.
1: Yeah.
2: You know, he's seeking to replenish his army.
1: Yep. He's seeking who he may devour.
2: Right.
1: You know, and if we're not armed with the armor of God, and it is hard work.
2: Mm-hmm.
1: We need to look at who we are.
2: Mm-hmm.
1: In a true fashion. In other words, we need to be able to not make excuses for our behavior.
2: Mm-hmm.
1: Jesus never made any excuses for his behavior, mm-hmm. ever.
2: Well, and not only that, but Jesus also, the way that he was able to heal people was he was able to get down to the root problem of their lives.
1: The cause of the problem.
2: Right, because we can go back to, you know, fruit trees. You can cut a tree down, but yet it'll continue to sprout. So you've got to dig out the root.
1: Mm-hmm. Get to the root of the problem.
2: Exactly, before you can rid it from your lives. And I think that Jesus, that's what he did for humanity, is he came and he, you know, he did the inside job.
1: Yeah, because we know that, that I know for me, that the methamphetamine and the alcohol was a symptom of a disease that I have.
2: Mm-hmm.
1: And that disease is fear and selfishness, which causes me to want to self-medicate.
2: Right.
1: Right? Right. Perfect love does what? It casts out that fear. Mm-hmm. So you no longer need to self-medicate. Mm-hmm. But if we do those things which separate us from God, then that perfect love can't cast out the fear. We start acting out in different ways.
2: Right. And I think, you know, that reminds me of that principle that, you know, what are we afraid of?
1: So, I'm afraid of somebody finding out who I really
2: am. No. What are we afraid of? Are we afraid of sin that destroys us? Or are we afraid of God who can heal, who is the only one who can heal mm-hmm. us? Many times we flip that around. We're not worried about the sin. We're just worried about God's
1: God is going to get us for the sin.
2: Right, exactly. And God is trying to teach us that it's the sin that kills, that the wages of sin is death and not him. He's the restorer. He's the creator. He's the one that makes all things new.
1: Mm-hmm.
2: And he's the one that's going to cure us from that illness.
1: Yeah, the devil has spread some good lies about him, really powerful
2: mm-hmm.
1: lies.
2: Mm-hmm. It's turned the world. Is it not the world upside down right now?
1: The whole world wonders after the beast.
2: Yes.
1: The whole world, not the whole world except the church. The whole world wonders after the beast
2: mm-hmm.
1: because we've accepted a lie that God's going to get you in trouble instead of you're already in trouble and God's trying to get you out.
2: Right.
1: You know? And
2: exactly.
1: So, yeah. So last program we discussed some of the reasons God allows suffering because, you know, he gets a bad rap there too. He gets blamed for all kinds of things.
2: Mm-hmm.
1: And why doesn't he stop them? And one of the things we discussed was the universal war that's going on
2: mm-hmm.
1: and that the devil is running around like a roaring lion. And the devil is the one that's seeking to devour. And mm-hmm. God is the one he seeking to heal and restore.
2: Mm-hmm.
1: And then, of course, we looked at God disciplines. And it makes only true sense. I mean, if you're worshiping a frog like Pharaoh was, God's going to bring a bunch of frogs to show you how worthless worshiping a frog really is.
2: Right, to take away the power
1: take
2: from
1: it out
2: that,
1: of there. Yeah.
2: Right, that lie.
1: Yeah, for me, I was worshiping a bottle and a baggie,
2: mm-hmm.
1: so God allowed me to suffer the consequences of worshiping the bottle and the baggie. Mm-hmm. And when I saw finally when there was no place left to turn but to God, I could finally hear him speak. And he'd say, Rich, I've been after you for 41 years.
2: Mm-hmm.
1: It's going to be all right.
2: Mm-hmm.
1: It's simple, but it's not easy.
2: Right.
1: But it's going to be all right. Let's mm-hmm. just, you know, are you tired of doing things your way? I had to show you that your way has led you to where now you weigh about 140 pounds.
2: Mm-hmm.
1: And you're
2: alone.
1: You're alone.
2: In a dark place.
1: Yep. You know?
2: With no one there to love you. You're just, you know,
1: you're all done.
2: Right.
1: You're all done.
2: Mm-hmm.
1: How's that worked for you?
2: Mm-hmm.
1: See, if he doesn't let me go there,
2: mm-hmm.
1: if he doesn't help me figure out that he didn't put me there, I put myself there.
2: Mm-hmm.
1: And if I can, you know, if he helps me figure that out and I get that little tap on the shoulder, Rich, this is what your best thinking got you
2: mm-hmm.
1: was 41 years of, you know, of a life of drug abuse.
2: Mm-hmm.
1: And so I'm here.
2: Right. And the thing is if we can face that, if we're willing to face the truth about our past and about our character, the good news is that he can restore it to, he can restore our reasoning abilities. He can restore our minds. He can restore families. He can rebuild everything in our lives that we've torn down by the way we've acted in our mm-hmm. lives.
1: You know, and I'm just thinking that was the glory of God that tapped me on the shoulder.
2: Mm-hmm.
1: It was no bright light. It didn't knock me out the window. It didn't bowl me over. It didn't. What it was a still small voice that simply said, I'm here. I am forgiveness. I am kindness. I am gentleness. You know, many people conceive of God's glory as great displays of might, power, fire. But the Bible teaches that his greatest glory reveals itself in his character. You know, because we're finite beings, many human beings frequently react in fear to an all-powerful God. Unfortunately, this fear often leads to rebellion. See, once Satan had made his allegations, God couldn't win his case through a display of power. It would be misunderstood and would eventually only result in submission based on terror or fear of God. And following God because we're scared to death of what he might do to us, God loses.
2: Right, because God, he doesn't win from utilizing coercive tactics because they're contrary to his benevolent character. The use of might and power to pressure conformity, it violates the law of freedom and it results in more rebellion because those methods belong to Satan. And although God has immense power, it is not the source of his glory, because power alone would intimidate, just like you said, leading us to fear him and subsequently to destroy our love for him.
1: There's a theologian, George MacDonald. He made kind of the same point. I think it was 19th century. This is a quote. What is the deepest in God? His power? No, for power could not make him what we mean when we say God. A being whose essence was only power would be such a negation of the divine that no righteous worship could be offered him. His service would be only fear. And that makes so much sense. When you're deathly afraid of someone, mm-hmm. how can you get close to them?
2: Right.
1: There's too much in the way.
2: Right. And the power isn't what's most important. Instead, it's the trustworthiness of the one who possesses all the power. I think that's just like what you said. If, you know, either trust or fear, how do you get close to somebody?
1: Yeah, I mean, would you rather be married to a bully that you couldn't trust but was really, really strong and tough and could knock anybody around, including you, and just scare the daylights out of you? Or would you rather be married to someone who was gentle and kind and you could trust even though they were that powerful?
2: Absolutely. And it's the demonstration of God's character, the character of the one who holds the power.
1: Yeah.
2: That is the real source of divine glory. For example, although God is all powerful, he cannot be provoked, even in the most abusive and horrendous circumstances, to use his power for self-interest. When humanity fully recognizes this, it will restore trust and regenerate love, and we will then open our hearts and minds to him for healing and restoration.
1: The Bible's clear on this issue. The book of Haggai declares the glory of God in the second Jewish temple would be greater than that of Solomon's temple in Haggai 2, 7 through 9. The prophecy refers to the structure of the Jews rebuilt after the structure the Jews rebuilt after returning from Babylonian captivity.
2: That's right. But in the book of Ezra, we read that the older Levites and family heads who saw the second temple mourned because it was so small when they compared it to Solomon's. If the second temple was smaller than the first, how could it be more righteous? Most Bible students immediately explain that because Jesus walked in the courts of the second temple, his presence made it glorious. And so what was his presence like when he was walking in the temple?
1: Yeah, because now, you also remember that I think you can pick it up in Second Chronicles, where the temple was dedicated, the priests could not enter because the brightness of God's glory was too great. In fact, that's Second Chronicles 5:13. In other words, God came to both temples, one in his unveiled splendor, the other in human form. Yet Haggai states that the second was more glorious. Why? Because it was at the second temple that Christ revealed the character of God. Because it was at the second temple that Christ showed that he preferred to permit his creatures to abuse him rather than use his power in selfish ways. At that second temple, Christ demonstrated that we can trust the one who has the power. And you know, he's demonstrated that in my life.
2: Mm-hmm.
1: You know, I have done some things that are not too savory.
2: Mm-hmm.
1: And instead of him blowing me up, he taps me on the shoulder and says, Rich, what are you doing?
2: Right.
1: You're killing yourself and you're killing those around you.
2: Right.
1: You know, come, let us reason together. You know, come, be my friend. Let's get that clutter out of the way. Let's get that fear out of your heart so that you can get close to me and we can walk together. But we have to do a few things first. We have to look at reality the way it is, mm-hmm. that you're a scared little boy.
2: Right.
1: You know?
2: And so his character of love and trust is what wins you back to him.
1: Yeah.
2: And it's the same thing when Moses spoke to God on the mountain, he asked the Lord to show him his glory. And so God responded with, I'll cause all my glory to pass before you. And then God passed in the front of Moses, proclaiming, the Lord, the compassionate and gracious God, slow to anger, abounding in love and faithfulness, maintaining love to thousands and forgiving wickedness, rebellion, and sin.
1: Yeah.
2: It's powerful.
1: Abounding in love, forgiving. I mean, that's his
2: glory.
1: Now,
2: that's
1: glory.
2: Powerful. Now, that's powerful. Right.
1: Yeah, what's powerful is, you know, when Jesus knew mm-hmm. that all power on heaven and earth had been given to him, he girds his loin and he washes a dozen pair of dirty feet.
2: Right.
1: That is powerful. That's mm-hmm. where his power is.
2: Right.
1: Where he comes in and he can change a human heart by some selfless act like that.
2: Right. The king of the universe.
1: The king of the universe.
2: And he washed everybody's feet. He even washed Judas's feet, knowing that Judas was going to go out and betray him. He washed Peter's feet, knowing that Peter was going to deny him. But God, his every effort is to win us back to unity with him.
1: Yeah, and it's only by love that love is awakened.
2: Right.
1: You can't force it. You can't coerce it.
2: Right.
1: So and so Jesus went along through his life trying to awaken love in people.
2: Mm-hmm.
1: You know, and it there was some people that he couldn't, whose hearts he could not change. And those were the religious leaders.
2: Right.
1: Who were devout church people.
2: Right.
1: Knew their scriptures, who were tithing, who were going to church, you know. They were even, they had diet reform. They had the whole package.
2: Right.
1: And he could not convince them that he was God, that was God's character.
2: Because they expected God to come in this, in a way coercive to overthrow the Romans and to take by force everything back to give it to them.
1: Yeah, God will not take you by force. If he tries to do that, he violates the very principles upon which love is based.
2: Right.
1: And so, you know, it was at the cross that God presented the greatest demonstration of that character. Through the cross, we see that he's gracious, compassionate, forgiving, patient, kind, faithful, and true under pressure like that.
2: Right.
1: The cross reveals that nothing we can do will provoke him to use his immense power in selfish ways. If he was going to, that would have been the time.
2: Mm-hmm.
1: Although he's all-powerful, he's even more gracious. The Creator actually respects the individuality of his intelligent creatures, even if we abuse that individuality and attempt to destroy him himself. Wow.
2: Right. And this revelation refutes the misrepresentations that Satan has so successfully spread through the universe and particularly on our planet. The depiction of God's character, especially his trustworthiness, wins us back to trust and results in our healing and ultimately our salvation.
1: It does. You know, I'm going to go out on a limb here a little bit. There was one time, you know, maybe 4 or 5 years ago when I was really, really depressed,
2: mm-hmm.
1: really struggling,
2: mm-hmm.
1: and I noticed that my wife changed, and she began treating me different and trying to understand what I was going through, and she began helping me in certain ways.
2: Was I not helping you before?
1: Oh, you okay. were, but when I was going through this struggling thing, you had two options. You could have, you know, say, hey, dude, get it together, right?
2: Right.
1: But she didn't. She helped me through it. And it was, you know, because I was, and it was, you know, it changed me. And I saw in her some wonderful things. And it started changing me. Do you remember, when it all happened,
2: mm-hmm.
1: don't you? You know, and it was by her actions that I was actually changed. And I think when Jesus went around, by his actions, he changed people. They looked at him and say, this guy actually cares. And I was, you know, with Susan, she's always cared. But when I'm sitting in my own stuff, I mean, I'm not happy and I'm not healthy and I'm a problem. I'm a real problem. She's rolling her eyes and laughing.
2: I'm not rolling my eyes.
1: But it's true, man. When I'm sitting in my own stuff, I'm not a healthy person. And she helped me through that rather than judge me and push me out of the way. She helped me through it. And this is, we think God's going to judge us and push us out of the way. And he's not. He's going to help us through those times.
2: Right. And so the thing is I think that God calls each one of us as Christian people or people that we believe in God or whatever is, how do we respond to those people in our lives? Are we working for good, or are we working to
1: judge them and push them out of the way?
2: Exactly, and push them out of the way because we don't have enough time because we have our own agenda. You know, I think it's the very simple acts throughout the day. You know, I do believe that having corporate worship is important, but you know what? I think a lot of times, sometimes we can spend the hour, 2 hours, 3 hours at church and think that we're done with our Christian life and go out the other 6 days of our week and just act to our own will, right?
1: Mm-hmm. Yeah.
2: But I think that God is calling us on those other 6 days to exhibit the behavior that that tells whose kingdom we belong to.
1: Mm-hmm. And that comes from inside. That's not an outside job.
2: You can't be forced.
1: No, you can't make a list of stuff you're going to do because you need to do it because this is who you are. No, who you are drives what you do.
2: Right.
1: And the only way to become who you are, according to Christ's will, is to get that clutter out of the way that's between you and God. In other words, I've said it before, I can't push me out of the center.
2: Mm-hmm.
1: I can't do it.
2: Mm-hmm.
1: I need help. I need
2: A divine power outside of you.
1: That comes and gets me out of the way because I'm in between me and God.
2: Right.
1: And I'm the problem.
2: But you still have the decision to cooperate.
1: Yep.
2: And to participate.
1: Yeah. I got to, you know, the doctor can prescribe medication, but I've got to take it.
2: Yeah.
1: He can prescribe PT, and I've got to do the therapy, you know?
2: Right. Because you can go to the doctor and you can get the prescription. You can go get it filled and you can get the container and have it in your hands. And on the way home, open up your window and throw it out the, out the window.
1: Yeah.
2: Right.
1: Yeah. And God, you know, when Jesus went around, he's asked the blind man, what is it you want?
2: Mm-hmm.
1: Blind man says, I want to see.
2: Mm-hmm.
1: You know, do you want to be made well? And only you can answer that question. He's not going to force anything on you because if he does, it'll change your individuality. He wants you to make the choice. You become who you are in Christ. And then it's no longer you that live, but Christ lives in you by your decision.
2: Right. And many times, you know, we all go through illnesses, and sometimes the illness seems to get worse before it gets better.
1: Yeah.
2: We have a relapse going back into some behavior, and it's it doesn't mean that we're backsliding completely. It means that sometimes the disease has a hold on
1: us.
2: But we have to keep coming to that physician because he's the only one with the answer. He has the correct medication for us individually.
1: Yeah. Yeah. And that's it. That prescription is different for every person.
2: Absolutely.
1: You know, it was different for Mary. She was to be at Jesus's feet all the time. The demoniac was supposed to go to the 10 cities, the mm-hmm. Decapolis, and give his testimony. Everybody's prescription is a little bit different, but everybody's prescription is a prescription of love, gentleness, kindness, patience, and all those things.
2: And self-control.
1: And getting the log out of our eye.
2: Right.
1: So that we can help our brother.
2: So we can get close to those that
1: may not be
2: able.
1: Yeah, because you can't help someone else unless you have that coming from within. That not I that live, but Christ lives in me, and Christ can't live in us if there's a bunch of stuff in the way.
2: Right, because that's the power of God, and I think that's the recreation and having a new creature, being a new creature in Christ, is that your motives are no longer yours.
1: Yep. Yep,
2: because that's what I was saying. From a higher plane.
1: Yeah,
2: you know?
1: my motives right now is I got me in the way.
2: Right.
1: Yeah, how's this going to affect me? And if I do this, what's going to happen to me? And if I step out here, how am I going to get hurt? Or, you know, and it's just, if I could just get me out of the way, you know? And so anyway, I think that desire is good.
2: It is, and it's good to see it.
1: It's
2: you
1: good
2: know,
1: to see it.
2: It becomes a process.
1: Yeah, it is a long, drawn-out process, believe me, because I've been trying to. See, I've been trying to physically push me out of the way, and it doesn't work that way.
2: Right.
1: It does not work that way. It will never work that way. But the only thing I can do is look at my life objectively and say—
2: And cooperate with the healer.
1: Yeah, what am I holding? What resentments am I holding? What anger am I holding? What mm-hmm. fears am I holding mm-hmm. onto that is not working for me?
2: Right.
1: And let perfect love cast that fear out, and then I can get closer to God.
2: Mm-hmm.
1: Yeah, well, we got another signal from our friend, and so we're going to have to— probably close up shop here. We want to make sure that you understand that we do have our book, Could It Be This Simple? And we give it away for free. Our ministry gives it away for free. You can give us a call, 916-645-1297. 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Susan will wrap one up and send it out. Remember, folks, there's only two ways to live your life. One is like nothing is a miracle. The other is like everything is a miracle. And you have the freedom to choose. Do I

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18: To tell you about the Jubilee Singers, I'll have to take you back to a time after the Civil War. At that time, most former slaves weren't educated, until a school named Fisk University opened. But some people didn't like the idea of former slaves learning, so even simply attending school could be a dangerous thing.
19: Benjamin, everyone get down. Thomas, get away from that window.
20: It's just Nick. Nothing serious, thank the Lord.
18: And if the danger wasn't bad enough, the school was also in a financial crisis. Principal Spence was worried.
21: The bill collectors are constantly at my door.
18: The treasurer, George White, had an idea.
22: I believe it would do much for morale if we were to create a choir.
18: After one of their practices ended, the choir members began singing songs that White had never heard before.
20: It's one of the songs we grew up with. We call them spiritual songs.
18: But even while the choir improved, the financial crisis continued.
22: I recommend that we take the choir on a tour.
19: Impossible!
22: They may be able to generate funds.
19: We simply cannot afford to support a tour, Mr. White. We can't even support ourselves.
18: Mr. White became certain that a choir tour was God's instrument of provision to save the school. In fact, he believed

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1: The Bible says that when Jesus came to his own received him not. 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What a wonderful thing that comes from receiving Jesus as Savior.
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2: Good, good. 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More air. 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And listen. Not to what's happening outside, but to one another. You must blend in perfect harmony. No voice should be heard above another.
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6: Oh, what?
7: But I thought Mr. Spence wouldn't approve our concerts.
2: Oh, he wouldn't approve funding a tour, Ella. He doesn't have to. We're only traveling to Memphis. I'll pay for that myself.
7: Oh, really, Mr. White? But we've only rehearsed sections of the one cantata. We're nowhere near to being ready for a concert.
2: The sections we know of that cantata, along with your spiritual songs, will fill our schedule perfectly. I've chosen everything we've rehearsed specifically for such an opportunity. And, something's wrong. What is it? Speak up.
4: It's only that. Well, I'm sorry, Mr. White, but we aren't going to sing our plantation songs for any crowd.
2: What? What do you mean? They're beautiful. People will be touched by them.
4: That may be, sir, but we ain't going to sing them.
2: Why in heaven's name not?
7: Those are our songs, Mr. White. They're personal. Our parents sang them and their parents. They're about unhappy times, times that no white audience can understand.
2: Which is the best reason to share the songs with others, to help them know what you and your parents endure.
7: I'm sorry, sir. We'll sing your cantata, but we won't sing our slave songs.
2: Do all of you agree?
8: Yes, sir.
4: Sorry, sir, but yes.
2: Very well, then. We'll sing the cantata. But I think keeping these songs shut up is a mistake. The world should hear them.
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0: If no one else is gonna say it, I will. That concert was a colossal failure.
1: Well, I'm sure the people enjoyed it very much.
2: Those that came. And not many did. I've seen more people in a bathtub.
3: Hmm. How much money did they give?
1: Not enough to cover our expenses, Phoebe. But it's a beginning. Things will get better the more people hear about us.
4: Oh, if we can afford more concerts.
1: Let me worry about that.
5: Well, what have we here, Matthews?
6: Well, it looks like a scraggly group of slaves all dressed up like minstrels. Except they don't need to rub no shoe polish on their faces.
5: Are you sure? Maybe they're just good at makeup.
6: Well, let's find out. How about you, boy? You really black? Oh, must be. It don't rub off.
1: Gentlemen, I'd be grateful if you would move on. There's no reason to cause trouble.
5: Well, what if I enjoy trouble? Who's going to be the one to stop me from enjoying a little trouble? You, black boy?
0: No, sir.
5: Not even if I do.
1: Oh, stop it. Move on before I summon the constable.
6: Ooh, don't he use nice words, Stevens?
5: Seems uppity to me.

0: He must be the Yankee we read about on the flyer. The one taking these animals out of their cages.
1: You, sir, are a highly offensive fellow. No Christian gentleman would behave in such a manner.
2: Well, that's fine, because I ain't one of them.
0: Well, let's put these coloreds to good use. If they won't work our fields anymore, they can at least stretch our rope.
2: Waste of a rope. I know. Since they came all this way to sing, let's have them sing for us. How about it? Let's have a song from the colored choir.
1: No.
2: Listen to me, Yank. You'll tell them to sing or I'll slice you like a Christmas ham.
3: Put the knife away, mister. We'll sing.
1: No, Thomas.
4: Listen here, Mr. White. I believe the Lord will be happy for us to sing to these two men.
2: Well, that's more like it.
1: I will not cower.
3: You've never been a slave.
4: Besides, we're not cowering. We're singing. Come on, in formation. You start, Ella, from your heart.
5: I'll do it from my heart, but not for them. I'll do it for Mr. White.
4: Then stop your dawdling and sing.

0: Well now, that was right nice. Very nice indeed.
1: Yeah, not bad for a bunch of savages.
0: Mind yourself, Matthews. Show some respect.
1: Respect? What's gotten into you? It was a song, not even a good one.
0: Man, you've got a tin ear.
1: Oh, you're full of drink. Let's get out of here.
0: No, you go.
1: Suit yourself. Out of my way. Fool gets a little drink in him.
0: I'm sorry about the ruckus. I shouldn't drink so much. It makes me mean. But I swear, I had never heard a song that hit me over the head as hard as that one did. Reminded me of my mama singing to me when I was a boy. Will you sing another? I have money. I'll pay.
2: It's not my decision.
3: We'll sing another, mister. But we'll do it because we're free to do it.
4: Mm-hmm. Amen.
3: Go down, Moses, everyone.
4: Okay.

Over the next few months, the group sang in nearby cities, sometimes to larger audiences, but usually to smaller ones. They brought in some money, but rarely enough to cover their expenses. Then, one day, while the choir was practicing,

0: Ah, that was very good. I think people will enjoy it very much.
1: Mr. White, a word, if you please.
0: Well, not everyone, perhaps. Excuse me. Yes, Principal Spence, what can I do for you?
1: I see you're practicing with the choir.
0: Yes, sir. I know you have a little regard for what we're trying to accomplish, but it has cost the university nothing.
1: That's not my point. I was moved deeply by their singing. You've done a fine job.
0: Well, thank you, then.
1: Well, I've just received a notice from the bank holding our mortgage. They're giving us 6 months to pay off our loan.
0: 6 months? Oh, that's impossible. I've exhausted every source of income I know of.
1: As have I. My wife wonders whether or not I should resign. Perhaps I might be able to accomplish some good elsewhere. But I do feel bound to this place. Many of the students have joined in our prayer meetings and have become Christians. I have great hopes that some may even become missionaries. But short of a miracle, we'll be evicted come next spring.
0: Mr. Spence, do you not consider singing to the Lord's glory a missionary effort?
1: You know my feelings on that subject, Mr. White. I fear that it smacks more of the theater than evangelism.
0: And yet the scriptures are full of songs and psalms. Were they mere theatrics or an expression of praise to God himself that touched the hearts and minds of the people?
1: Well,
0: Mr. Spence, we can give up and wait for disaster to strike. That's easy enough. But I believe we can succeed. God is on our side, so we must succeed. You want a miracle, sir? It is right here in front of you.
1: Very well, Mr. White. Take your company of evangelist singers to the north. Acquaint the people there with our school. We have little in the way of funds to offer you, but what we have is yours, along with our prayers.
0: I shall take both, sir. And God willing, I'll return with much more.
2: Missing gold? A haunted mansion? Bank robbers? 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
9: With the permission of Principal Spence, Mr. White decided that the group would take their tour along the route of the Underground Railroad, performing in homes and churches of the abolitionists from Ohio all the way to New York. He tried to convince Ella and the others to include their spirituals, but they refused. Those songs represented days of shame. This tour was their opportunity to start over. On October 4, 1871, the day before they left, White met with the singers to invoke God's blessing on their journey.
0: Lord, like the Israelites of old leaving Egypt, we begin a journey toward a promise.
10: Amen.
0: We have no coats to keep us warm, and only $40 plus a coin or two.
11: Yes, Lord.
0: But we have your strength, Lord.
10: Yes.
0: And that cheers our way. Give us faith when the day is long and bleak.
10: Yes.
0: Give us hope when the clouds hang low.
10: Mm-hmm.
0: And grant us success to sing the money out of the hearts and pockets of the people. For we go forward in your name. Amen.
10: Amen. Amen.
12: The good book says to be not afraid nor dismayed.
10: Amen.
12: The Lord is the one who goes with us.
10: Thanks,
12: he will not fail us or forsake us.
11: That's right.
0: Thank you, Benjamin.
11: Do you think we're ready, Mr. White?
0: I think we're needed, Thomas. And that is more important than anything.
13: Help you?
0: 10 tickets to Cincinnati, please.
13: Coach seats, I assume? Or baggage?
0: Actually, sir, I'd like first class.
4: For you?
0: For all of us.
4: Whatever you say.
10: First class? Mr. White, we can't afford that.
0: We'll be coming back in first class. Might as well leave the same way.
4: Here you are.
0: You wouldn't want to donate these tickets to our worthy cause, would you?
4: Nope.
0: Yeah, it was worth a try. Let's go.
12: Can't say as I blame him for thinking we'd ride in baggage. We are a scraggly bunch. The Phoebe in her cloth slippers, you in that shawl, the rest of us in these thin rags with winter in the air. We look like the dog kept us under the house.
13: Mm-hmm. Still, I'd be happy to ride in that first class. Mm-hmm. I've never had one of those seats before.
0: This is the car. Everyone in.
14: Hold on. Tickets.
0: Here you are.
14: First class, huh? Sorry, but this car's full. You'll have to take the caboose.
12: The chicken box? That ain't no first class. We might as well ride in the hay bales.
15: Yeah.
0: We paid for first class seats. There are plenty available.
14: It's full. Those seats are already taken.
15: But nobody's in them.
14: I tell you, they're taken. Now, you can ride in the caboose or you can walk. And if you don't board in 1 minute, you be walking.
0: This is an outrage.
10: Oh, it's fine, Mr. White. Let's just get on.
14: Yeah, you do that.
12: One thing's certain. Old Satan loads his cannon full of fat, ornery people. And that guy's a double load.
11: Amen, brother.
9: They arrived in Cincinnati late and bunked in a black boarding house. Hoping to raise interest in the concert, Mr. White convinced the editor of the Cincinnati Commercial Paper to give them a free ad, promoting the praise meeting they would be holding the next day. After the concert, the same paper gave the singers this review.
16: Well, this is a precious humbug. To see all of these people come here and patronize these poor colored students who ought to be nestled home in their beds. As for me, I would have enjoyed a brisk punch to the nose more than watching these minstrel wannabes sing. It was a complete waste of my
0: evening, and at my age, I covet every evening I get. Well, at least the reviews are improving. The others were much less complimentary.
10: How much do we get in the collection plate?
0: Well, we can eat a meal or get a few rooms tonight. Or we can travel to our next stop.
12: Is that a question? Because I'm hungry.
15: Come on,
10: always hungry.
0: I believe that the Lord sent us on this mission. And where He calls, He always provides. Mm-hmm. If we don't receive enough in one place, He's sure to provide in the next.
10: All right. Where is the next stop?
0: Chillicothe.
10: Huh?
15: Where?

0: Moses to make a bronze serpent of all things. Jesus even refers to that. They looked at it and they were lived. They were healed from the venom. When Solomon built the temple, he put this great big bronze bathtub that held the water for the priests to wash. It wasn't for them to climb in. It was on 12 oxen. Now, they weren't to pray to the oxen, and they all knew that. It was just ornamental. In the sanctuary, God told them that they were to engrave angels on the walls of the holy place and in the veil. So God wouldn't say, don't do this, don't make any kind of a likeness of anything, or you'll be killed. And then say, now don't forget to make images of cherubim on top of the ark. There are two angels on top of the ark. The key is we shouldn't pray to these things. Now, there is a risk. You know, I think whenever we start making representations or facsimiles or paintings or statues of Jesus, some people are, you know, like inclined to pray to those things or think there's some kind of a sacred relic. During the time of Hezekiah, when the people started burning incense to the bronze serpent that somehow had survived all those years, he said, that's just a piece of brass, and he crushed it and threw it away. Just like Moses crushed the golden calf and said, drink the water, don't worship these things. So I don't know if that helps a little bit, but it's not a sin to make a representation of something. We need to be careful if people are, I know I'm kind of hemming and hawing here because I sure don't want to lead anyone wrong. I was with Karen in Russia. It's interesting, the Catholic Church prays to statues, but in the Orthodox Church, they pray to paintings. And we brought as gifts to Russia paintings from the book of Revelation because we were doing a Revelation seminar. When the pastors saw that, they kind of rolled their eyes thinking, what's happened to the American church? Because they tell their people, he said, these folks are going to pin that up on the wall and put a candle in front of it, and they're going to pray to this picture that you've got from the book of Revelation. And I thought, oh man, I don't want to do anything to make anyone stumble. Mm-hmm. So you got to keep that in mind as well. You know, a lot of good Christian people might have a picture of Jesus or the Last Supper on the wall, and they don't pray to it. And it's not any kind of a relic. It's a piece of art. So there's a balance there. But if you have any doubts, do the safe thing.
1: Okay, thank you very much. Next caller that we have is Paul in Australia. He has a question about John chapter 8, verse 56. Paul, welcome to the program.
2: Paul. Thank you for hello. Do you hear me?
0: I do, loud and clear.
2: Yeah, thank you. Thank you so much for answering my call.
0: And your question?
2: Yes. My question is John chapter 8, verse 56. Jesus said to the Jews, that is Abram, your father Abram, you see my day, I rejoice. So which means that is Abram in the heaven or is not in the heaven? If in the heaven, why the Bible is not recorded? And if it's not in the heaven, why did Jesus say that?
0: Yeah, when Jesus said, Abraham saw my day and he rejoiced, your father Abraham rejoiced to see. That means he rejoiced looking forward to his day. When Abraham took his son up on the mountain and offered his only begotten son, he didn't quite complete the offering because an angel stopped him. God, I think, revealed to Abraham, I am going to give my son. And Abraham understood that God so loved the world, he would give his son. He saw, Abraham then saw on Mount Moriah, the day of Christ coming. He understood what the mission of Christ was, and he rejoiced. It doesn't mean Abraham was up in heaven looking down and rejoicing, because Abraham's dead. He's sleeping until the resurrection. So it says Abraham slept.
1: So one might say that Abraham saw it in vision, perhaps.
0: Yeah.
1: God revealed to him what was yet to come.
0: Yeah, yeah, exactly.
1: Okay, very good. Well, thank you. Thanks, Paul. Hopefully that helps. We've got Joseph in Florida. And Joseph is asking a question about Matthew chapter 18. Joseph, welcome to the program.
3: Hi, thank you for taking my call.
0: Yeah.
3: The question I had was when Peter had asked Jesus, how many times should I forgive my brother? And he said up to seven times, thinking that that was, you know, the limit or the yeah. ultimate. And Jesus referred, seven times 70. Was he reflecting to the 70-week prophecy, the 490-day-year prophecy of Daniel 9:24, that God had allotted to the Jewish nation to repent?
0: You know, that's very perceptive, because Daniel in chapter 9 is praying, and God had been so merciful with the nation. He's wondering how long, will you bear with your people? Because God answers and says 70 weeks are cut off for the nation. There would be 70 times 7, or 490 years of mercy now. And you find sevens often associated with forgiveness. It says God cast 7 devils out of Mary Magdalene. A righteous man falls 7 times and rises again. Job says, he will deliver me in 6 times. Yes, 7, no evil will befall me. So the number 7 is often associated with perfect forgiveness, which is probably why Peter said 7 times. But Jesus said, no, 70 times 7. Now, God is not in heaven with a ledger that is counting how many times you sin, because all of us listening probably would have used up our 490 times a long time ago. He's basically saying that as long as we're willing to genuinely repent, he will forgive. So, beautiful thought. But I do think there's kind of an allusion there he's making.
1: That's right. Sort of there is a probationary time coming.
0: Yeah.
1: Yep. Forgiveness does end at some point. All right. Thank you. We've got Chelsea in Florida. Chelsea, welcome to Bible Answers Live.
4: Hi. Good evening. How are
0: evening.
4: You both?
0: Good. Thanks for calling.
4: Great. So I basically had a question and just needed some advice for this. So my question is, how do I explain to other Christians of different denominational backgrounds basically the importance of studying biblical doctrines like the truth about hell, the second coming, and also if they've never been exposed to like the three angels message and the truth in Revelation? Like, for example, like if we're studying the truth about hellfire, and then like maybe if someone says, well, these details don't really matter, it just matters if we all believe in Jesus Christ and that he's our savior and that's it, we don't have to, you know, really study the details. So how do I explain the importance of these doctrines to them?
0: Well, that's a great question. And I was exercising my mind about that just last week in visiting with some friends. A lot of Christians will say, well, as long as we love the Lord. And it is true that love for God is premier. And there are going to be Christians from many faiths in heaven. But understanding doctrine affects our picture of God. For example, the unbiblical teaching that the wicked burn through ceaseless ages for the sins of one lifetime, it distorts the picture of God and makes him look like he is unjust and he enjoys watching his creatures suffer. There is a hell and there is a punishment, and people need to understand that. But the idea that zillions of years go by and they've never even begun burning is just a horrific thought when you think about it. And the Bible doesn't teach that. So understanding the truth about that doctrine actually sets you free. And Jesus said the truth will set you free. So I would tell people that misunderstanding the particulars changes their ability to love God. They can love him more when they understand the truth.
1: Absolutely. And then also, I think it's important for us to realize that as we near the end of time, the truths that have been revealed in Scripture, and especially in prophecy, are extremely important to help us so we are not deceived. Because Jesus said in the last days, there will be many false prophets and many false Christs, and they deceive many. Mm-hmm. So we need to test everything by the Word of God. And so understanding these important truths will be a safeguard to help us in the last days in particular. For example, before Jesus came the first time, people had different ideas. But if you didn't understand the nature of Christ's first coming, mm-hmm. meaning that he was going to come as a savior, and you thought he was going to come as a conquering king, if you misunderstood how Christ was going to come, well, you very likely would reject him.
0: Yeah.
1: So at the last days, understanding how Jesus will come and the scenes connected with that becomes very important, because we don't want to be set up by the devil impersonating the second coming of Jesus.
0: Good point. Yeah. If not knowing the truth about that doctrine can set them up for a major deception.
1: Absolutely.
0: Hope that helps. Thank you, Chelsea. A good point.
1: All right. We've got Jordan in Georgia. Jordan, welcome to the program.
0: Sounds like a conflict, Jordan.
5: Good evening,
0: in Georgia.
5: Pastors.
0: Yeah. Yes, sir. Your question.
5: Hey, I just had a question on how do I study the Bible and like take notes and stuff like that.
0: That's a good question. Everyone does it a little different. I know Karen, when she's listening to a sermon, she's got a separate pad. She takes notes and she sticks them in her Bible, and her Bible ends up being twice its original size because she's inserting papers all the time. Some people, when they're studying the Bible, I have a color-coded, it's like a pencil that's got three or four different colored crayons in it that I can click down, and I underline, and the different colors mean different things. So as I'm preaching, it helps me highlight. And then I take a pencil and I write in the margin a few words. So that helps me in my Bible study. We use Bible software. I use a program called Logos where I can actually make notes in the software that will reappear later. So I save my notes and you can copy them and back them up so you don't ever lose them. And so some people now are transferring a lot of their study to digital notes in Bible study. And that's actually, computers have accelerated my study ability 100 times from when I started.
1: You know, I've got a whole bunch of stuff on my computer, but the most important file that I got on my computer are all of the sermon notes and the study notes over the years. I make sure I back that up on the cloud because I don't want to lose that. I like to study and I like to do cross-reference. I like to read commentaries on the different verses and then kind of condense it down to a central thought of what's the takeaway from that verse, so to speak. Yeah. And then I like to keep that together. So find something that works and it'll enhance your Bible study.
0: Yeah. Some people take more notes. Some people actually use a recorder. When I'm driving down the road, I have a tape recorder, an old-fashioned little handheld tape recorder, and I record thoughts that come to me because I know I'll forget and by the time I get home.
1: All right. Thank you. Next caller that we have is Cindy, and she is listening in Florida. Cindy, welcome to Bible Answers Live.
6: Thank you, pastors. I appreciate your ministry. I've been watching Pastor Ross on my YouTube on Sabbath School on Daniel and Pinnacles of Prophecy. I watched Pastor Batchelor. So my question in general is regarding Daniel and Revelation. Why did Christ in prophecy use like animals, the rams, the goats, the bear, the earth, water, all those?
0: Right, the different symbols. Well, two things. One, he uses the symbols because most of the apocalyptic prophecies were written while God's people were captive with under another nation. You had, for instance, Babylon had occupied the Jews when Daniel had his prophecies, and some of the prophecies talk about the fall of Babylon. So those things are couched in symbols. Babylon's a lion, for example. By the way, when they excavated Babylon, they found lions with wings on the walls, which is what they saw in vision. Then another thing to keep in mind is the Israelites were shepherds. It was a nation of shepherds to begin with. So when it's talking about the sheep and the goat that are fighting, those are clean animals. Then you get to the bear, the leopard, the lion, those are unclean animals. There's actually meaning there as well. So, you know, these common animals were used as symbols. And, you know, in the Bible, a lamb, of course, a type of Christ. Water represented a multitude of people. Stormy waters represented times of trouble. These symbols are given other places. Jesus said that, I speak to you in parables that the wise will understand. He wants us to dig a little bit.
1: And, of course, some of the things that are revealed in prophecy really had to do with kingdoms that were in power at the time. So, for example, if you go to the first century early Christian church, there are things revealed in Bible prophecy that probably those who were in power, had they clearly understood it, might have brought even more persecution. So it was couched in symbolism that the wise would understand it, those who are studying, but those who shouldn't know about it didn't understand it. And that was true all through the Middle Ages to the Dark Ages.
0: Okay. Hope that helps a little.
1: All right. Next caller that we have is, let's see, we've got Janet in California. Janet, welcome to the program.
7: Hi. Yeah, my question is, so if you're saved and when you die, you go to heaven. And when people die, a lot of people say that, okay, they're in heaven now and they're with other loved ones or friends or whatever. But in the Bible, when it talks about Jesus going back for his people, it says how the dead will go and then the living. So where are you really when you're dead?
0: Yeah, well, you're very perceptive. It's a lot of misunderstandings about this. you know, you read that passage in 2 Corinthians where it says to be absent from the body is to be present with the Lord. And for a believer, your next conscious thought when you die is the resurrection. But it hasn't happened yet. So the dead are not up there now roaming around looking down on us. The Bible tells us in Ecclesiastes chapter 9, the living know they'll die. The dead don't know anything. David says in Psalms, the dead do not praise the Lord. Hezekiah repeats something similar. Jesus said, our friend Lazarus is asleep. So when a person dies, they are sleeping a dreamless sleep with no consciousness of time. So for them, the next conscious thought, if they're saved, is the second coming. The trumpet blows. They come out of the graves. Right now, they are resting in peace. That's why you get that on the tombstones that used to say RIP, RIP, resting in peace. So until the resurrection, the judgment hasn't happened yet. So for the Lord to take people and put them in heaven or hell before the resurrection and before the judgment, and then pull them out again to judge them, wouldn't make any sense. What confuses people is they forget that God lives outside of time. For us in this world, the resurrection hasn't happened. People are asleep. The Bible says those that are in their graves will hear his voice and come forth. Where are they? They're in their graves until the resurrection. So we have a study guide. We can send a free copy of that to Janet and anyone who wants to know about that subject.
1: Yeah, just call the number 800-835-6747 and you can ask for the study guide. It's called Are the Dead Really Dead? We'll be happy to send it to anyone who calls and asks. That's 800-835-6747. You can also dial #250 on your smartphone, say Bible Answers Live, ask for the study guide, Are the Dead Really Dead? And we can send it to you digitally so you'll be able to read it right along. We also have a website called deathtruth.com that's filled with a lot of great studies and resources and sermons. So take a look at that. All right. Thank you. Do we have Patty on the line? Patty in Idaho.
8: Hi. Hi, pastors.
0: Hi. How are you?
8: Good. Good. I have a question. I think I'm really trying to gain some better understanding of God's character, my question. But Revelation 1:7 says he is coming with the clouds, every eye will see him, even those who pierced him. And so my question is it, I guess I operate under the idea that those who pierced him are not saved, so they should be a part of the second resurrection after the millennium. But he does a special, or what seems to me a special resurrection for those, which I know God's character is perfect, but me as a human, when I read this, I can't help but think it's boastful.
0: Yeah. Well, I do believe that when the Lord comes, there is a special resurrection. Jesus said at his trial to the high priest, hereafter you will see the Son of Man coming in the clouds of glory on the right hand of power. So there will be some who are raised that actually see that. And it's like a special resurrection. It's an exception.
1: But it's also just in response to the demand. They wanted evidence. Mm-hmm. They said, are you the Christ? And they kept pushing him. And finally, Jesus said, well, if you want evidence, you'll get it. You'll see me coming in the clouds of glory.
0: Yes, absolutely. You know, Pastor Ross, we don't have time to run another question. Before we take our break, some people may not know that we take the break in two sections here. We have some who are listening on satellite radio, and they sign off on a different clock than those who are on land-based stations. For those who are on the land-based stations, if you stay by, we're going to take a few moments and go through some rapid-fire Bible questions that come in on the internet. And if you have those questions, we're going to tell you how to send them in just a moment. For the rest of you, God bless. If you've not made your decision to make Jesus Lord of your life, do that now. We'll be back.
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1: Hello, friends. Welcome back to Bible Answers Live. Those of you are able to stay by for our email questions. If you'd like to send us a question via email, the email address is just simply balquestions@amazingfacts.org. balquestions@amazingfacts.org. Pastor Doug, first question tonight. Why do we wear shoes in church if being in the presence of God is on holy ground?
0: Well, there are a few exceptions in the Bible when it tells us that God told Joshua And he told Moses, take your shoes off, you're on holy ground. They were in the physical presence of the Christ and God's glory at that time. It doesn't tell us that the Levites were to take their shoes off when they went into the temple. And, you know, they were ministering for the Lord. So the high priest may have done that when he went in on the holy days, on the, what do you call, the Day of Atonement. But I think on day-to-day, they were, you know, busy butchering animals and stuff. Some countries do. If that's the custom, for respect, I'd say do whatever they do. You and I were at a church in India that had over 100,000 members and several services. They all took off their shoes before they came in. It was really, and they managed, most of them got their shoes back after the service. So I'd say whatever, do whatever is respectful.
1: Okay, another question that we have. Can you explain the rapture of the church?
0: Yeah, well, God is not going to rapture the church separately from when he raptures the saints. Some people think that from Revelation chapter 4 on is the church goes to heaven when it says, I saw a door open in heaven. I respectfully disagree. I don't think that's what is happening there in Revelation chapter 4. Several things in Revelation after chapter 4 describe the church in the world. It's not just talking about Israel. And so the idea that the church is going to be raptured and saved from tribulation, that's a pleasant thought. But my Bible says he that endures to the end will be saved, and that God's people are going to be saved through tribulation, not from tribulation. And I think we even have a book on that. If they read Anything But Secret, you can ask for a free copy of Anything But Secret, and that will explain that subject.
1: All right, last question. Do you think Judas Iscariot would have been forgiven if he repented after the resurrection?
0: Well, of course, he killed himself before the resurrection. But I think if he had sincerely repented, Jesus would have forgiven him. Mm-hmm. But he had grieved away the Holy Spirit. There in the upper room, he kind of had his last chance when Jesus offered to wash his feet. And the Bible says that Satan entered him, he went out, and it was night. Friends, don't let that happen to you. And God willing, we're going to be studying his word again next week. Keep Jesus first in your life, and we'll get together and go to amazingfacts.org.
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11: Welcome to Focus on the Family's weekend broadcast. We hope the following program will challenge you and encourage you in your faith journey.
12: It took me 4.5 years to get out of debt. That's, you know, it took time. It wasn't just going to happen instantly, and it may take time for couples to get into a better place financially. Be patient. Put honoring the Lord first. Put loving each other well second. Put making a difference in the world third, and start to orient your finances that way. It may not change radically overnight, but eventually you'll be on a very, very good path.
11: Well, that's Matt Bell, and he joins us today on Focus on the Family with Jim Daly. We're going to be exploring some healthy habits for your marriage with regard to finances. Thanks for joining us. I'm John Fuller.
13: You know, John, money can be a really touchy subject within marriage and within families. Mm-hmm. It's probably, you know, it ranks right up there, number one, two, or three in the areas of marriage that couples really struggle with. So it's a very important topic. We come to this probably every couple of months. We try to do a program to help people with their finances. Let me rattle off some stats. Did you know about 40% of couples don't know their spouse's salary?
11: Oh, wow.
13: Another one, 28% of couples admit to hiding significant purchases or debt from their spouse. And I remember a story where a couple got married in their 20s. The woman had accumulated $250,000 of school debt.
11: Oof.
13: For a French literature degree.
11: Oof.
13: And wow, I mean, that, and had not disclosed it to her fiance and then husband. And that would be a rude awakening. Mm. There are practical biblical approaches to money. And I think the main point is simply good to be reminded of how we should manage that money.
11: Mm-hmm. Yeah, and it's great to have Matt Bell back with us. He's been here before. Our listeners really resonate with his insights. He's a personal finance writer and speaker, and He's the managing editor at Sound Mind Investing, and he and his wife Jude have three young adult children. Today we're going to be talking about a brand new book that he's written called Starting Strong, Discovering the Good That Money Can Do Through Your Marriage.
13: Matt, welcome back to Focus on the Family. Good to have you.
12: Thanks so much, Jim and John. It's a pleasure to be here.
13: You know, one of the most interesting things with financial folks, you know, planners, helpers, writers on the topic, most of them come from a place of pain. You're not born necessarily. Maybe you have an aptitude to accounting, I don't know. But most of the people that I've interviewed come from a period of time where they were in the hole and they had to figure it out. I really appreciate that. I think Dave Ramsey has that testimony. What's your prodigal story?
12: Well, it very much is just that, the prodigal son. I inherited $60,000 from an uncle when I was in my mid-20s. Had no idea he planned to leave me any money, an incredible gift, incredible surprise. And I really did have good intentions with that money when I received it. I thought this is a once-in-a-lifetime opportunity to do something amazing career-wise. And I love to play golf. I love to travel. I thought, how can I turn all of that into a career? So I created a newsletter for people to take golf vacations. and while it lasted, it was amazing. I got to play Pebble Beach. I got to play these great golf courses in southern Spain. It was everything I dreamed it could be, except profitable.
13: Yeah. Wow. It sounds like you're ahead of the tech curve on that. You could have had a following, an app. People would have paid you money to go play golf.
12: Well, keywords were could have.
13: Could have.
12: It didn't really work out all that 20 well.
13: 20 years ahead of that one, right?
12: Yeah.
13: Yeah. Let me ask you this, Matt. If you would have invested that $60,000 in your 20s, you would have
12: painful.
13: Had $2 million by the time you were 65. Did you realize that?
12: Well, very painful to think about that. But you're exactly right.
13: Compounding interest is quite amazing, isn't it?
12: You sound like some of my friends.
13: No,
12: I have
13: talked to people that have given, you know, put $5,000 for their kids who were just born, and they've shown me the models at average rates of growth from the stock market.
12: Yeah.
13: You would expect about $1 million when that 1 year old turns 65.
12: It's amazing what it can turn into
13: without putting any more into it.
12: But in my case, I took the $60,000 and transformed it into $20,000 of credit card debt.
13: Wow. Okay. So, now let's speak about that. Yeah, the $20,000 of debt.
12: You've got to do a lot of things wrong to do that. And I was doing a lot of things wrong. But it was a huge wake up call. It was very humbling to see that dream die, to see, you know, the guilt of squandering my uncle's hard-earned money and that sort of thing. So I moved home with my parents for 6 months, and I was really down for the first couple of months that I was out there. But God used it for great good. I mean, a friend of mine from college reached out and shared his faith with me. He had become a Christian a year after I graduated from college, and that was life-changing unto itself because it got me exploring matters of faith, and ultimately I placed my faith in Christ, which would have been plenty to come out of that experience, but I also really got interested in learning about money.
13: Yeah.
12: And I was amazed at how much the Bible says on this topic. And so I've been writing about it, speaking about it, learning about it ever more ever since then.
13: You know, Matt, it's a great insight. So this was your valley. You were 25, 24?
12: Yeah, mid-20s.
13: I mean, so you hit this valley of being in debt,
12: $20,000.
13: Yeah. This friend of yours from college calls.
12: Yeah.
13: He's just accepted Christ the year before. He starts sharing the Lord with you, I'm assuming.
12: Right. Yeah.
13: You're not repelled by that. You're intrigued, partly because I'm sure you're in a valley.
12: Yeah, absolutely. I was humbled. I was so humbled by that experience and so just kind of distraught and trying to figure out what is my life going to be about. I thought I knew, but clearly I didn't know. And so he was saying encouraging things like, God has a plan for your life. And that was very intriguing to me. So I began reading the Bible. I began going to church. I began learning. And I was just a sponge for all things related to matters of faith. And then I couldn't believe how much the Bible says about money. So the first church I went to has a stewardship ministry. I got involved in that and just loved that. So I loved seeing how God was using my pain, my values, as you said, my story, to start to help others. Because I'm not a guy that's always gotten the money thing right. I can relate to a person who's had trouble with money.
13: You know, I so appreciate that, though. But, you know, speaking to those who are listening or watching, I mean, that's a starting place when you're in that valley. Mm-hmm. So often that's where the Lord begins to turn your heart, right? And open your ears and eyes to what is true, the spiritual
12: Absolutely.
13: Things that are most important. You usually win those battles down in the gutter and not on the mountaintop. I mean, that comes later. Let me ask you this in terms of Scripture. Matthew 6:24 says you cannot serve both God and mammon. That's a very famous area of Scripture. How can we cultivate an attitude toward money that honors God? And let me add this too, in a culture that, you know, for the most part, needs are taken care of in Western civilization, not all of it, here in America, Canada, parts of Europe. So how do we even get our hands around what the Lord would want for us and what we think is being poor or being rich?
12: Yeah, well, the Bible never says that money is a bad thing unto itself. You know, the Bible doesn't say that money is the root of all evil. Some people think it does. It says the love of money is a root of all kinds of evil. And I think that's a really important distinction. So I think as we start to see that God's intentions for us are good, that he wants good things for us, and as we start to experience some of the worldly approaches to money and see that that's either not working or could be hollow if you do achieve some financial success, and you start to see, oh, the Bible says so many things about money, so many practical things about money, but God just wants us to put him first. And that's the thing. You can't serve both God and money. God needs to come first, and then money is used according to his principles for his purposes. That's the approach that tends to work really, really well.
13: So you and Jude, your wife, you're engaged. You're looking at the registry. Everybody's done that. Our registry may have been Target. I don't remember. That's a fair, probably a true story, actually. But the you know, you're looking at China.
12: Right.
13: That was nice.
12: Right. That was the source of our first disagreement.
13: Oh. Let me know. Yeah, tell me what happened with that and how it pointed to a little, you know, rub between the two of you.
12: Yeah, it's funny because we dated for 6 months and then we got engaged and things were going along really, really well. But then we started to register for gifts that we wanted other people to buy for us. It wasn't even our money we were spending. It was other people's money. But it was in that department store, walking these aisles of plates and cups and saucers, that we realized, oh, wow, we have very different views of what these things should look like. And, you know, it sounds so trivial, right? But yet it started to make me concerned. I mean, I'm very kind of minimalist. I like, you know, my parents were that way. And so I think I've adopted their views of design and art and what looks good. That's what I was drawn to, very simple, you know, maybe plain white, you know, sturdy would be good. It's going to last a long time. But she grew up, Jude grew up in a home where there was a set of dishes on display, very formal gold-rimmed dishes, and their everyday plates had a floral design. Floral really works against my instincts.
13: Taking up way too much space.
12: Yes. And so I started to think, oh, wow, we're so different in this area. I never noticed. And so I started to think, oh, what other things in my life are going to have floral designs on them? Mm. And it started to be a little bit fearful. But, you know, it's a funny anecdote, but really it pointed to the need to have lots of conversations and try to come together. And I think over the years I've kind of moved toward her and she's moved toward me on design issues. So we've come together. But that was the first example of, wow, we're really on different pages on something.
13: That's great, Matt. What was your second argument? No, I'm kidding. I'm kidding. You don't need to answer that question. Let me mention this, though, talking about arguments. According to one study from Fidelity, the resource management firm, rather large, they say as many as 25%, that's one in four couples, call money their most significant relationship challenge.
12: Yeah.
13: So that's a big number.
12: Yeah.
13: And it probably, if you look across the arc of decades of marriage, it doesn't go down typically. Yeah. It still rests in bubbles, one, two, or three. Mm. What's happening with those couples?
12: Yeah, I think initially when couples come together in marriage, what's happening there is that, you know, people don't enter marriage with a blank slate. We all bring something into our marriage. We bring stuff into our marriage. We bring how we saw our parents deal with money into our marriage that we may not even realize the degree to which it still works on us, but we bring that. That's a big factor. We bring our hopes and dreams around money that might be very different from our spouse. We bring certain early experiences we've had with money. In my case, I had a lot of debt, and that was a very traumatic experience. And we bring very different temperaments into marriage. And these things don't naturally just fit together. And so that's a source of a lot of friction and a lot of having to work things out early in marriage. But then as time goes on, I think people, it's a failure to communicate. Mm-hmm. I mean, as you mentioned, people don't even know what their spouse earns for a living. That's just a failure to communicate. So just more communication around money and most things would probably help.
13: Mm-hmm. Yeah, for sure.
14: Yeah, along those lines, Matt, Jim mentioned this couple that got engaged and married, and she had no disclosure about sort of where she was at with her debt. you advocate full disclosure about all of that for That's couples right. that are getting married or have recently married.
12: Yeah.
14: What's the importance of that?
12: Yeah, I advocate full financial disclosure before marriage and complete ongoing financial transparency after marriage. You don't want to be surprised when you get married at what you're actually married into with all this debt, because I really believe, you know, the vision for marriage in the Bible is oneness, it's unity. And so if one spouse was really wealthy before marriage, now, once you're married, you're both very wealthy. If one spouse had a lot of debt before marriage, when you come together in marriage, now you both have a lot of debt. There's a great story that I have from my past where a couple that I know, Scott and Karen, she brought $50,000 of non-mortgage debt into their marriage. He called it a reverse dowry. and he had,
13: that is so true.
12: He had a great attitude about the whole thing, though, because she would always say early in their marriage, oh, my debt is keeping us from doing this or that. My debt, I feel so bad about my debt. And he would always correct her and say, it's not your debt, it's our debt. And I think that's a really bold act of leadership, act of love, to take that perspective. So I just want there to be no surprise. I want there to be full disclosure, maybe not on your first date, but as things start to get serious in a relationship, it seems to be headed toward marriage. Now let's understand, how much are we each earning? How much do we have in savings? Are there any traumatic stories in our background around money? And then ongoingly, everybody, both parties, should have access to all the finances.
14: Yeah. This Focus on the Family broadcast will continue in just a moment.
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14: Thanks for listening to Focus on the Family. Let's resume now with the balance of today's programming.
13: Matt, what are some ways that couples can create that financial unity? What are some practical tools they can use?
12: Yeah, one of the things is simply having conversations about the past. You know, how were you raised around money? That's really big. There was one couple that I tell the story of in the book where they were on some fun outing to Wrigley Field in Chicago. What can't be fun about that? Mm-hmm. You're just at this great ballpark. But some of the topic of money came up, and it closed the conversation down because he found out that she was carrying a balance on a credit card, and that to him was an absolute no-no. And so it was a troubling, difficult conversation, but it also opened up the door to more conversations where they gained a much greater sense of empathy and understanding of each other's background. He grew up in a very stable household. There was always money for vacations and groceries. She grew up single-parent household where money was always tight. She had gotten acclimated to using credit cards, but in realizing he really didn't like that, she quickly paid off her balance, and he, by the same token, gained some empathy for the difficulty with which she was raised with a single parent household.
13: That field level ticket at Wrigley might be $128. It is start today. There, but anyway, no, I mean, that's part of it, is that communication. You know, let me go back for a moment to that opening comment I gave of a situation, was a true situation where this young man and woman were getting married. Mm. She had not disclosed her school loans of $250,000 for a 4-year degree.
12: Wow. Mm.
13: And, you know, then they're married and that came forward. And how would you go about, as the spouse has no debt and that's never come up? And this is an off-the-wall question for you. But what do you say at that point? You're already married now. She's disclosing this. And you say, okay, there's only one option. We've got to create a financial plan
12: that
13: pays that down.
12: Yeah.
13: But wow.
12: Yeah. And hopefully that's it, that they're both on that same page, that, hey, we're in this together now, so let's tackle this together. It may take time. It may mean dying to certain dreams, or at least the timing of certain dreams, but we're in this together, so let's get really committed to getting out from under. And the story I mentioned of the couple where she had $50,000 of non-mortgage debt, they saw the blessing of not buying a house when all their friends were buying a house. They saw the benefit of waiting, even though they sometimes, and by the way, they were giving generously throughout that time.
13: Huh.
12: And she told the story very candidly about how sometimes she felt like, boy, if we didn't give so much, we'd be able to get out of debt so much faster. But they saw God's blessing in it, because ultimately when they did get out of debt, they realized that they would have bought a house at a very difficult time, or at the market high.
13: Right.
12: And today, given what happened eventually at that point, the market had declined quite a bit, they probably would have been underwater on a house that they bought then.
13: Anybody else have that gift? Buying at the high point and selling at the low point? I'm good at that. So, hey, Matt, what about the common question about combined accounts? And if we have combined accounts, how do I get him a birthday present? He's going to know about it.
12: Right.
13: Or, you know, something like that, keeping separate accounts, maybe the both of them work and they just decide, let's keep separate checking accounts rather than a joint checking account.
12: Yeah, I would strongly encourage joint accounts because that fosters transparency and teamwork and unity. But in terms of buying a gift, you could do something as simple as withdraw some cash from an ATM. So now there's no record that's readily apparent of where a gift was purchased. So there can be a surprise doing something as simple as that.
13: Yeah, that's good. You know, your book, Starting Strong, has many gold nuggets in it. The one that caught me as maybe the mother load is this idea that normally we start with expenses, savings, and then giving.
12: Yeah.
13: And you say flip that, start with giving.
12: That's right.
13: That's an amazing thought. I'd never thought of that. Mm. I mean, I did it the traditional way.
12: Yeah, it's very countercultural. You know, I tell people in a variety of workshops, if you take nothing out of this workshop today, take this. The order with which you use money will make all the difference. And with a married couple, it'll make all the difference in their finances. It'll make all the difference in their marriage. And so think about it. There's only a few things you can do with money. You can spend it. You can use it for debt payments. You can save it. You can invest it. You can give it away. And that's the order that our culture teaches us in countless ways, both overt and subtle. We're taught to spend first. We're making, you know, $80,000 a year. That means you can live here. You can drive that. You can wear this brand of clothing. When spending comes first, debt is just a given, I've found. And if any money is left over, some might be saved, invested, and given away. But typically, there isn't much left over. So if we flip that, you know, the Bible says, honor the Lord with your wealth, with the first fruits, the first portion of all of thy increase, one version of the Bible says. So if we flip that equation on its head and we say, we're going to honor the Lord with the first portion by giving to his work in this world, we're going to give first, then we're going to save a portion, because the Bible says in the house of the wise are stores of choice food and oil, but a foolish person devours all that they have. Then we're going to invest a portion for the future, and then we're going to decide, we're going to see how much we can afford to spend on housing and clothing and vacations and all the rest. And along the way, we're cautious to not become enslaved to creditors, as the Bible warns. If people will do that, it sounds so simple. It's so practical. It's so effective. It's so biblical. And yet it's so rarely practiced. Mm-hmm. But if people will do that, it will serve them so well.
14: Yeah. So is it 10%? Is it 5%? How do I determine that I'm going to start by giving first?
12: Yeah, and that's a fair question, because I think people need guardrails. They need some guidance about that. And so the Old Testament teaches very clearly a tithe or a tenth part, 10% of income. That's a starting point. In the New Testament, Matthew 23:23, Jesus seems to affirm the tithe, and yet every example in the New Testament goes beyond it. You've got Zacchaeus giving half, you've got the widow giving all, and that's what Jesus did with the laws, is he changed them from letter of the law adherence to spirit of the law, and I just think it makes sense to use that as a helpful biblical starting point.
13: You know, so many people I talk to, couples that recount their early years, and they'll say often, those were great years. Mm-hmm. But we didn't have a bed. We didn't have a couch. We didn't have a table. That was Gene and I.
14: You didn't have a table, right?
13: I mean, no, we didn't. We had no furniture, because I had just gotten back from Japan a couple of years before. I said, we can make a futon, you know? We'll just throw blankets down until they're soft. So buy 3 or 4 blankets. That becomes your mattress. And then here we go. So, you know, that part of that struggle is actually part of building your memory together.
12: Yeah.
13: You know, the sweetness of all that when
12: that's
13: it was
12: right.
13: tough.
12: Yeah, absolutely. When you're starting out, that's why it's so important with all these things we're talking about to get these things right from the beginning, because life is only going to get busier and maybe God's going to bless you more financially. And so if we establish these priorities early in our marriage, we're going to serve the Lord. As for us and our household, we will serve you, Lord. We're going to base our decisions, our marriage and our finances on the solid rock of God's word. We're going to, you know, use money in a way to love each other well, to strengthen our marriage and to glorify God and to make the difference in the world that God intended when he brought us together in marriage. Make these decisions early. And, you know, you mentioned kind of the early, many people experience yeah. that sort of early difficulties and financially in their starting out years. John Rockefeller, you know, one of the wealthiest people that ever lived, he said, I never could have tithed on my first $1 million if I hadn't tithed on my first salary, which was $1.50 a week.
13: Wow.
12: And I think there's an important point. There's an important point for kids there, teaching kids about generosity, and an important point for our marriages. Let's start there and let's see how God blesses that over time. And I think I feel very confident that he will.
13: You know, the most common thing, Matt, right here at the end, and we'll continue if you can stick with us, we'll keep going. But the most common thing, I think, is if you only knew the mountain I faced. Mm-hmm. You know, I can barely scrap by. Mm. How often is it that you look at somebody's finances in that consulting role? Mm. And it's really perspective over everything. It just means you can't do certain things. Can you pay your rent or your mortgage?
12: Yeah.
13: Can you buy groceries? Can you take care of transportation?
12: Right.
13: And then beyond that, it kind of ends up being wants, right?
12: Yeah.
13: I mean, there are probably other things. You might have medical issues. Yeah. I get all that. And everything's unique. But what's that rhythm that you normally see with young couples where, you know, the advertising world has done a number
12: yeah.
13: on us
12: yeah.
13: and we think we need those shoes, we need that coffee, we need whatever.
12: Right.
13: And in fact, you don't.
12: Yeah. I just encourage couples to live countercultural lives and to take their cues from the Bible. It will be a countercultural life. It'll be a life that isn't what your friends are necessarily doing or what you see on social media, but it will be a good life. So base your decisions on what the Bible teaches us about money. You know, get those decisions right early on. Make those convictions something that's really clear from the beginning of your marriage. Some couples do really, really have significant financial struggles, and God's going to meet them there. There's compassion for that. We're not about legalism and legally, you know, legalistic adherence to certain teaching in the Bible. But I think if people will orient their use of money around what the Bible teaches and be convicted by and motivated by what it teaches, and to make those distinctions between needs and wants, because a lot of times wants can morph into needs very easily. But if we orient things financially and otherwise around a biblical approach, over time it will work well. It took me 4.5 years to get out of debt. That's, you know, it took time. It wasn't just going to happen instantly. And it may take time for couples to get into a better place financially. Be patient. Put honoring the Lord first. Put loving each other well second. Put making a difference in the world third. And start to orient your finances that way. It may not change radically overnight, but eventually you'll be on a very, very good path.
13: Oh, that's a good word, Matt. And like I said, let's keep going and come back next time and continue the discussion. I think that'd be a great thing to do. It'd be a lot of help for, mm-hmm. again, young couples particularly, but good advice for everybody. So we'll continue to talk about practical budgeting ideas next time and maybe go a little deeper in the practical side. And let me turn to the listener. I encourage you to get a copy of Matt's great book, Starting Strong, Discovering the Good That Money Can Do Through Your Marriage. And we'd love to get that into your hands for a gift of any amount. If you can send just anything, we'll send it to you as our way of saying thank you for being part of the ministry. It's one of those programs, if you can't afford it because you're that strapped, this is something we need to give to you. Mm-hmm. So call us, we'll trust others, we'll give a little more to offset that. But give us a call, don't be embarrassed, we'll get it out to you to help you in your struggles with managing money.
14: 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I'm John Fuller, inviting you back next time as we continue the conversation with Matt Bell, and once again, help you and your family thrive in Christ. 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
12: Be thinking about what financial decision would express best my love for my spouse. How can I organize money in a way that would be good for our relationship? And if they can organize their use of money around making the difference that God uniquely had in mind in bringing them together in marriage, that will set them on a very, very good path.
14: Well, that's personal finance writer and speaker Matt Bell, and he joins us again today on Focus on the Family with Jim Daly. I'm John Fuller, and thanks for being here.
13: You know, John, last time we had a great conversation about the early years of marriage and finances, and everybody went, yay! most people don't say that, but most people do need to pay attention to that, especially as you're engaged and deciding, okay, how do we do these things? You got to talk about money. And we covered that last time. If you missed the program, go hear it from the website, or you can get the smartphone app and have access to all the programs right there. So we're going to continue the discussion today and get more practical advice on how couples can really tackle the issue of financial problems.
14: Yeah, and Matt is an expert in biblical money management. He's managing editor at Sound Mind Investing, which is a Christian company to help people invest successfully in order to care for their family and live generously. And today, we're going to explore more insights from his book called Starting Strong, Discovering the Good That Money Can Do Through Your Marriage.
13: Matt, welcome back to Focus.
12: Thanks so much. It's really great to be here.
13: Yeah. Again, people respond to these programs because I think it's where so many people are living. You know, we're having some difficulty. We're not sure quite what to do. So again, let me encourage you to get a hold of us, get a copy of the book, talk to one of our caring Christian counselors, whatever you need. Let's get into it, though. You and Jude were living in Chicago. Sorry. I'm sorry. I don't want to tease all our Chicago listeners. But you had a hefty property tax bill. How did you manage that? If you're willing, what was the amount and how did you dig out of it?
12: Mm-hmm. Yeah, it was $1,000 a month. And this was not even a large house.
13: For how many months?
14: Every
12: month. So $12,000 annual property tax bill. And when I first got that bill, I was shocked. I guess I just hadn't really done the homework of what we were getting ourselves into.
13: That's big.
12: It was huge. In fact, when I saw the bill the first time, I thought maybe one of our kids had been kidnapped and this was a ransom note. It just seemed crazy high. But that was a wake-up call to me because we had to really scramble to come up with the money for the property tax bill. But ever since then, we've been taking 1/12 of the annual amount of all of these, kind of what I like to call periodic bills or expenses, things you're spending money on sometime during the year, but not necessarily every month. And we're setting it aside into savings so that when the bill comes due, the money is there. This is a great thing to do for vacations, for Christmas gifts, for the annual home insurance bill, the semi-annual car insurance bill. If you can put aside 1/12 of the annual amount of all such bills and expenses, and then the money will be there when the bill comes due, and that's a beautiful thing.
13: You know, and I agree. I mean, it takes a little discipline. I think Gene and I did the old envelope thing early on.
12: Yeah, very effective.
13: Just put actual cash in envelopes and then We did start stealing from here or there, but, you know, as long as it works, right? You're not going over it.
12: Yeah, it's okay.
13: I mean, it's really just, it's right there for you to see and to feel and to touch.
12: Right.
13: But part of that was paying off those semi-annual or annual payments regularly, you know, just tuck it in that envelope and then go turn it into the checking account, write the check for it.
12: Yeah, it was one of the most freeing things that we did, this idea of setting aside 1/12 of the annual amount of all these periodic bills and expenses. I mean, if you take a vacation and then you figure out how to pay for it afterwards, that really puts a damper on the vacation. But if you go on a vacation and you've been saving for it month by month,
13: yeah, then you have
12: that
13: fun.
12: Just adds a lot more peace and enjoyment
13: to it.
12: It's
13: not a burden. How am I going to pay this off, right?
12: That's right.
13: You know, in that regard with a house, it's really important for younger couples particularly. That's a great goal, and that house becomes a great asset for you. If you hit something and you need to borrow against it, that can be something you can do. You want to not try. You don't want to do that. But, you know, again, your house and being owned is a great asset. The point I'm making there is states

0: Here's today's word of encouragement with pastor and attorney, Mosley Collins.
1: The Bible says that all things work together for good to those who love God and are called according to His purpose. All things, even things that look bad, God will cause them to work together for your good, for your blessing, in Jesus' name.
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2: I love camping, and so we progressed, you know, we did tents, and then we did eventually a fifth wheel, and I was shocked at the upkeep. I'm sure I spent as much on maintenance as I did on buying the thing, because I got a screaming deal on it, but man, it was a lot. It was always $600 to $1,000 to replace the converter, tires, chassis, suspension. I mean, you're going, I think they do this on purpose. They build those things to 80% of what's required. Then you got to spend the extra 20% to make sure it's roadworthy.
3: Wouldn't be surprised.
2: But what's that great saying about boats? Your best 2 days are the day you buy it and the day you sell it.
3: I was just thinking that.
2: But sometimes it's exciting for young couples and they overreach and do something like that and don't count those costs. Yeah. And you really need to.
3: Really important to do that work up front before you get to the showroom.
2: Talk to people who have owned it.
3: Yeah, absolutely. That's the best thing. There's a great book on decision making out there that is this funny kind of look throughout the book about how people tend to make bad decisions. And at the end of the book, the advice, he netted out the advice is exactly what you just said. Talk to other people who've made that decision and see how that worked out for them and what would they have done differently.
2: You know, this idea just struck me, but Gene and I have a will. I hope everybody has a will as well.
3: Yeah.
2: But, you know, one of the things that we talked about is if we can afford to do those things, because camping was so big for our family, for Trent and Troy growing up. They love it. They have said many times those were the best experiences of our family.
3: Yeah.
2: And so, you know, as you get older and your kids get married and they have kids, what a wonderful thing if you can afford it.
3: Yeah.
2: Why not do that for your young adult children with your grandkids and maybe spring for that and take care of that so they can have those experiences if they can't afford it? Would that be a good way to spend some money, perhaps?
3: Absolutely.
2: Without spoiling them.
3: Yeah, I mean, and you said the keywords, as long as you can afford it. If you've got the wherewithal to set aside a certain amount of money for vacations, that tends to be the most satisfying way to spend money, is having experiences together. In our household, I drive an older car by choice. I would rather, you know, and that's an important skill, is to learn to make trade-offs based on what's most important. I love to travel. I love the memories we've made as a family when we've traveled and had adventures together. So I will happily drive an older car in order to make that happen.
2: You recommend allocating 15% of our income into savings and investment. Could you cover those? 15% seems reasonable. A lot of companies give matching opportunities to a certain percentage.
3: That's like
2: 5%, 6%, 7%, 10%.
3: Yeah.
2: So in looking at that, when you're kind of lean, what do you do as a young couple?
3: Yeah. Well, again, it starts with that orientation of the five things you can do with money. We step back from the circumstances where there's a lot of emotion and a lot of, you know, we can't possibly make this happen sort of thing. And we say, we are committed to giving the first portion to the Lord's work in the world. We're going to save and invest the next portions, and then we're going to spend. So it starts with stepping back and kind of creating this idealistic plan and then stepping into it. You might have to start with saving less, saving 5% of income, but be committed to growing that over time. But that 15% threshold, which is saving and investing, you know, build that emergency fund first, build that big ticket item replacement fund, as I talk about in the book, money you allocate for these periodic bills and expenses, that isn't extra savings. That isn't part of the 15%. That should just be on your cash flow plan. You've got a $1,200 insurance bill. It's $100 a month, so that's already there. But the 15% will help you build a sufficient emergency fund, and then once that's built, you can start to invest that money.
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0: 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Let's resume now with the balance of today's programming.
1: Matt, you describe our spending types. Now we're getting into the nitty-gritty. Yeah. And this goes back to those common, labels from psychology, the choleric, the sanguine, the phlegmatic, and then melancholy. So let's hit those. The choleric, what is our financial connection to that personality type?
2: Yeah, and the fact is there are financial connections to each one of these temperaments, which I think is really fascinating. I mean, I think temperament's a fascinating topic unto itself. If you do that as a couple, you discover how God has uniquely wired you, and it's just, once you figured it out, it's as if somebody's been watching you all of your life and they know things about you that you didn't realize other people knew. So it's a fascinating discovery that you can do together. But the choleric is the type A, hard charging, get it done, very disciplined sort of person. And financially, they can be really good at pursuing goals and tackling goals. So if you've got a lot of debt and you're going to set a choleric on the path of getting out of debt, they will get it done. Every temperament type has certain financial strengths and certain financial weaknesses. So the choleric can be so focused on getting things done that in a marriage relationship, they can tend to run ahead of a spouse sometimes and maybe make investments without talking about them or make certain purchases without discussions. So they need to slow down a little bit and make sure they're including their spouse.
1: No, that's good. Okay, let's move to sanguine.
2: Yeah, the sanguine is the life of the party, outgoing, extroverted sort of person. Everybody loves to be around the sanguine. On the strength side, financially, sanguines tend to be very generous. They tend to be very generous in giving to the Lord's work, generous in giving gifts. They really take a lot of fun and value out of that. On the downside, financially, because like I said, each temperament has both a strength and a weakness, financially, they tend to not take to the use of a budget. Yeah, that's too analytical.
1: Being an extrovert, I can relate to that.
3: So that is a flashpoint, obviously, in the marriage.
2: It can be, yeah, especially if people with very different temperaments, which is very common, come together in marriage, that can be. So it's really helpful to understand that. You know, someone who's a melancholic temperament type really takes to the use of a budget. Marry someone with a sanguine temperament type who really doesn't take to the use of a budget. Well, hey, it'd be the better part of wisdom to have the melancholic person take care of the budget, talk about it, kind of lead the discussions about it. Both need to be involved in setting goals and that sort of thing, but don't expect the sanguine to suddenly become an accountant. Yeah. That's not going to happen.
3: Okay, and then what about phlegmatic?
2: Yeah.
3: What about those folks?
2: So the phlegmatic temperament, this tends to be the most likable temperament of all four. They're very likable. They're very peaceable. They're very easygoing and kind of steady as you go. Employers love to have people with a phlegmatic temperament on the payroll because they will show up on time and they will get the job done. They're kind of what the Bible might describe as the steady plotters out there. On the downside, I mean, this is both a positive and a negative wrapped in one. They tend to be savers. So it can be a good thing to save money, but they can tend to be kind of cheap as well. So letting go of that money that they've saved can be a challenge for them.
1: That's funny. So are there good matchups here? That you know, is this part of the premarital counseling?
2: Yeah.
1: Oh, you're choleric. Well, you should be up with a phlegmatic. And
2: yeah, I'm not sure that that's even possible. I mean,
1: that
2: love...
1: even. Well, let me ask it that way. You can probably have a different approach, even though that may be your core. That's what we would say with marriage counseling. I mean, these are your base operating systems.
2: Yeah.
1: But you can learn new operating systems.
2: Yeah, you can learn to manage it.
1: Yeah.
2: Your temperament is not going to change over your lifetime, but you can learn to manage your temperament. You know, my primary is choleric, and so I'm very project-oriented. I've had to learn, and believe me, I'm still learning, you know, people first, then projects. Mm. I've had to really learn that. And don't run over people in pursuit of getting a project done. So we can learn to manage these things, but our temperament, our core tendencies, typically don't change.
1: Okay, what do you think you are, John?
3: I don't know. I was going to turn it back to Matt and ask him, go ahead, disclose.
1: No, I think it's probably a combo, but yeah. I think I definitely have that sanguine thing, but I can be pretty pragmatic too.
2: Yeah, well, we each have a primary and a secondary, mm-hmm. and there may be elements of the other two in our makeup as well, but we typically have a primary and a secondary, and they can show up in different circumstances sometimes. Maybe a high stress situation, you're more one than the other, maybe in a purchase decision, you're more one than the other. So it's a fascinating, you're not just going to get this done in one sitting. You're going to discover this over time.
1: You also speak to the delusions of dinkhood.
2: Yeah.
1: So you got to remind us, what does dinkdom mean? And then what are those delusions of dinkhood?
2: Right. So dink is double income, no kids. You know, when couples come together, typically today both are working. And so it's very easy to start to envision the sort of life you could live with these two incomes combined now. We just need one place to live, but we've got these two incomes and you can start to dream of this really big life.
1: Or you set patterns of expense that won't be sustainable once you have additional expenses come into the home, like kids.
2: That's right. And so I remember sitting across the table from a couple where they had a big life going. They had a very nice house that required a hefty portion of both of their big incomes. They had two leased vehicles. They had nights on the town. And then one of them lost their job. Mm. And now there's stress. Now there's even some anger between them about the loss of the job and what that means to their lifestyle. So I really encourage couples to go slow with a house purchase decision. Make sure that it's something you can truly afford. And I've got certain principles I've come to over time. I'm just geeky enough to have run the numbers on a lot of different size households and different income levels.
1: Choleric.
2: Exactly. With a secondary of Mellencox.
1: Yeah, right.
2: So that really...
1: Mr. Numbers.
2: Yeah. So 25% of monthly gross income for the combination of mortgage, taxes, and insurance is pretty much the max that I think a couple can spend on housing. All the better if it's more like 20%. And here's the kicker. I really encourage people to try to do that on one income. Mm-hmm. And people say, what? That's impossible. But I'll tell you, the best financial advice that Jude and I got when we were getting married is to base your lifestyle and major purchase decisions on one income. So that's what we did. When we bought, we rented for the first 10 months and we bought a condo, and the condo we could afford on my income alone. We both had a vision of Jude being able to stay home with kids if God blessed us in that way. And so we were working toward that. But even if a couple doesn't have kids, if you're building your lifestyle on two incomes, it's a big problem and a big stress point if one of them loses their job. So buy a house you can afford on one income and set your lifestyle accordingly.
3: Yeah. Mm.
1: Hey, let me ask you, and this is serious, and I think it would have popped up in some young people's minds today. I mean, this fear that really exists in 20, 30-somethings about having children because they're so expensive. Mm. And they get bombarded with that. You're going to spend $250,000. Mm. I don't know what the latest number is, but that was a number I saw from somebody. I don't know if they were pro-family or anti-family, but that number of $250,000 was the average amount a couple will spend 0 to 18 on a child.
2: Yeah.
1: And they get panicked. Where's that money coming from?
2: Right.
1: But that's, you know, again, even if that's accurate, that's over 18 years.
2: Right.
1: So speak to that fear that is gripping so many young couples right now, that more and more are deciding not to have children, which is antithetical to the Lord's blessing for us, I believe.
2: Yeah. Yeah, I totally agree. And what you just said makes all the sense in the world, that you see these big numbers, but if you amortize that over time, it becomes a much smaller number. And in a really practical way, I tell couples, newly married couples, that, you know, because that often comes up, how much will kids cost and how can we prepare for that? But if you think about what you're spending money now as a couple without kids, you're spending money on entertainment and certain types of vacations and certain other things, that those expenses will tend to change when you have kids. You know, kids, when they're really young, they don't have a lot of needs. You don't need to go on some fancy vacation, and they'll be really happy with certain very simple things. Your money will get freed up in one area to be available for the next area. So in a really practical sense, you can make it work that way. But I think in a bigger picture sense, I mean, I can just speak from my own personal experience. I can just speak from my own personal experience that kids...
1: It's the blessing. Mm. This is who's going to be with you when you're on your deathbed.
3: Yeah.
1: This is what life is about. Mm. It's not about cars and boats and houses. It's about the people that you bring into the world and teach them how to be lovely, hopefully God-following people. I mean, that's where I get my greatest reward is
2: absolutely.
1: Through my boys.
2: My marriage with Jude and our kids, those are the greatest joys, the greatest, most meaningful parts of life. Is our family. And so don't miss that. Don't read a headline about the cost of kids and then miss that.
1: Many regrets.
2: I remember a time when money was especially tight. I was self-employed. I was writing and speaking, and there were a couple of events I did that then didn't end up getting paid for. And And I remember being very stressed about it. And I remember getting up in the middle of the night and going and looking in. And our kids. And I just thought, this is what it's about. You know, the bills will get paid. Things mm-hmm. will work their way out. But don't miss the blessing that family is. Don't miss the blessing the kids are. They're a ton of work. You'll be stressed at times. You'll be worried at times. And there's nothing greater. There's no greater gift than family. I
1: so agree, obviously. Yeah. But, you mm-hmm. know, again, so many young people are gripped with that fear. And the spirit of fear is not from God.
2: You know, money,
1: and things do get met. Those needs get met somehow.
2: That's right. Money shouldn't rule. One of the couples I interviewed, this great couple, I first met them when they were in their 20s and just out of college, and both working in full-time ministry, and they were just this cool, fun couple to get to know, really doing things right from the very beginning. They thought they couldn't tithe, but they used a budget, a really practical tool, and found that they could. And now I caught up with them 15 years later. They've got three kids. One is severely disabled. And you think, boy, young kids, that's a stressful time of life unto itself. But you throw into the mix a severely disabled child, they would have every reason to be stressed. When I mm-hmm. reconnect with them, they were so at peace. It was remarkable. And money isn't the only factor that leads to that peace. But for them, financially, understanding each other's temperaments enabled them to, as they said, bend toward each other, to build greater unity in their marriage. And they also said that, you know, we know where our money's going and what's happening financially because we're using this crazy tool that people don't like called a budget that turns out to be very effective. But money doesn't rule. That's a value we've established in our lives, that if we go to a restaurant, we meet a server who clearly has some need, and it's not in our budget to bless them with some extra tip, we're going to bless them with that extra tip. Money doesn't rule. We manage money, we're good stewards with money, but money doesn't rule. You know, Ron Blue, who wrote the first biblical money management book I ever read called Master Your Money, he said, don't plan God out of your finances. You know, we're called to be planners. The plans of the diligent lead to profit, as surely as haste leads to poverty. But don't plan God out of your finances. You can plan and organize and envision, but ultimately you've got to leave room for the leadings of the Holy Spirit.
1: Mm. Well, Matt, I can clearly see where this is connected with your emotions, and I love it because I think right at the end here you have really probably done your most effective teaching for us you know, in terms of perspective and thought and how to put it in the right order and it comes right from your heart.
2: Well, you know, Jim, I heard a quote recently that it's been very impactful, and that quote simply says, you always know when you're doing something for the first time. You rarely know when you're doing something for the last time. Hmm. We can't take life for granted. Hmm. And we can't take the people that we love for granted. So my encouragement to couples is to treat life like the gift that it is. And if they will orient their money and their marriage around glorifying God as best they can, around loving each other, use money, be thinking about what financial decision would express best my love for my spouse. How can I organize money in a way that would be good for our relationship? And if they can organize their use of money around making the difference that God uniquely had in mind in bringing them together in marriage, that will set them on a very, very good path.
1: Whew, what a place to end. And Matt, you've kind of brought the wood, as we say in baseball lingo, but thank you for investing the time to do the research to create this book and to help young couples, but all couples really, better understand how to put money in its place and to do it well. So thank you for being with us.
2: Thank you. I appreciate the opportunity.
1: Let me turn to the listener. I want to encourage you to get a copy of this terrific resource, Starting Strong, Discovering the Good That Money Can Do in Your Marriage. Matt's book is packed with great insights for couples. It even includes specific recommendations for things like savings accounts and investments, that we weren't able to cover in detail today. Mm-hmm. And when you give a donation of any amount to Focus on the Family, we'll send you a copy of Matt's book to say thank you for partnering with us in the ministry. 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Those are kind of the core themes that Focus on the Family. Mm-hmm. And when you contribute to Focus on the Family, you're providing help to parents and grandparents like Susan from California, who wrote in to tell us this. My husband and I were having financial problems early in our marriage, and Focus on the Family provided resources and information to help us learn to manage our money. Then, when my youngest daughter was having a crisis pregnancy, I had her call Focus on the Family. Someone at the end of the line said a lot of the right words to help her to know that abortion was not the answer. She ended up having our grandson, marrying his father, and having the best life ever. Our grandson is our bundle of love and joy. Now 2 years old. Life is always the best choice. No regrets. Thank you for being at the end of the phone when she called. Yeah. Whew, that's getting me choked up. Take it away, John.
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12: The Pharisees, the Sadducees, the scribes, they really believed in prayer. You see, as they began to get increasingly more intense about prayer and about piety, they began to stack the list of things on you. That if you really plan to get serious about prayer, these are the expectations God has of you. And as a result, the intensity led to an enormity of guilt. Historians tell us that prayer degenerated because of 5 particular things in the first century. Number 1, because of formalism. It became standardized. It became institutionalized. Prayer was no longer spontaneous. It was now formal. By the time the Pharisees got through with the package, it became ritualistic. You know that you prayed 3 times every day if you were pious, 9 in the morning, noon, and 3 in the afternoon, every day. Prayers became formal, ritualistic. They became long, filled with verbiage. 4th, it became repetitious. Single words repeated over and over and over and over and over again. When Jesus stepped on the scene to do his ministry, that's what he found in the religious world, and that's what was expected of the believers. You're pious, you do it, this, regularly, three times a day, no matter where you are, which led, fifth, to pride. Formalism, ritualism, long verbiage, repetition, and pride. So that whoever didn't do this, they began to think, oh, what's the matter with him? Especially in the synagogue, at the steps of the synagogue, on street corners. Can you imagine coming to a street corner, 3 o'clock in the afternoon? Oh, almighty, omnipotent, eternal, heavenly. And a guy would go, wow, good night. Kind of bow, you know. And the guy doing it began to think, wow. Now they'll know what piety is about. Can you imagine the Son of God who stepped on the scene and saw that? Who had written the record differently? Can you imagine how he ruffled their feathers? I mean, but he talked about real, real prayer, and they had set all of these rules up one way, and he came and said, oh, that's not it. Now, why am I going to all of this trouble? Because they didn't have any satisfaction either. They didn't have any relief in their anxiety either. They had guilt put on them because they were being asked several times, why aren't you in the synagogue? Why aren't you doing that three times a day? Why don't you use the right words? Why don't you use the prayer when you use that new furniture? Why don't you say your prayer before and after your meal? Where's your prayer life? How much are you praying? Why don't you do it like we tell you to do it? And along came Jesus, who went up on a mountain, gathered around him a band of people. Verse 5, chapter 6 of Matthew. And said, when you pray, watch out for three things. One is hypocrisy, that's verse 5. One is meaningless repetition, that's verse 7. And one is pride, or a wrong relationship with others, that's verses 14 and 15. Let me spend a few minutes on each one, okay? Verse 5, when you pray, you are not to be as the hypocrites. Wow. The old Greek word means one behind a mask. Don't be this kind of prayer. Don't be one who is a 9, noon, and 3, look how righteous I am, God. Prayer person, don't do that. For they love to stand and pray in the synagogues and on the street corners in order to be seen by men. Truly, and boy, are these words pointed, I say to you, they have their reward in full. Meaning what? Meaning at that moment, whoever says, wow, that's the full reward. Whoever goes, man, or maybe in those days, shalom, whatever they said when they were, you know, busted up over something. That at that moment is their complete reward. I'll tell you, Jesus took on hypocrisy harder than I think any sin. Look at the first part of this chapter. Beware of practicing your righteousness before men to be noticed by them. Otherwise, you have no reward with your Father who is in heaven. Whatever you do in order to be seen, that moment that it is done is the full reward. See the next verse? When therefore you give alms, do not sound a trumpet before you, as the hypocrites do in the synagogue. 50 shekels. And, you know, kind of throwing it in. Bang. So, wow, look at that. That's the full reward right then. That empty sound of the shekel, you got it. So when he comes to prayer, he says, all right, gentlemen, no more of this public display stuff.
13: verse 6. When you do pray, this is what I believe. Go into your room. It's an inner room. It's not a glass room along the freeway. Okay? It's an inner room. And when you have shut your door, pray to your Father who is in secret, and your Father who is in secret will repay you. Now that works. You know what it's saying to us? It's saying, nobody. Nobody but God needs to know about your prayer life. You don't have to display it. You don't want to brag about it. You don't want to drop little subtle hints. You go into your closet, and it's a private thing, and while you're there, you talk to Him. Now, does that mean there are never public prayers? Wait a minute. In the Bible, there are public prayers, so there have to be times of public prayer. I mean, it's appropriate. But the way we go about it is extremely important. What we teach our children about prayer is very, very important. Now, that's the next part of this whole story. It says in verse 7, when you pray, now this is going to hurt. It hurts me to read it and to apply it. Do not use meaningless repetition as the Gentiles do. I thought of 1 Kings 18. O Baal, hear us! O Baal, hear us! O Baal, hear us! O Baal, hear us! They said it half a day. You read it. I thought about Acts 19, verse 34, where for 2 hours they chanted, great is Diana of the Ephesians, great is Diana of the Ephesians, great is Diana of the Ephesians. I'm sick of it already. They did it for 2 hours. Over and over and over and over and over, and the Pharisees picked that up. Jesus, Jesus, Jesus, God, God, God, God, God, God, God, on and on and on, and you're kind of under a hypnotic spell, and you better know the words. You think that wouldn't blow away a guy from Galilee who happens into the Jewish synagogue in Judea one Saturday morning and discovers he hadn't been doing it right? You know what Jesus says? Don't use meaningless repetition as the Gentiles do. They suppose they will be heard for their many words. Give up the cliches. Give up the same stuff that you've been throwing heavenward throughout your Christian life. Let's do that as a project. I love the story of Dwight L. Moody, who was getting one benefit after another from God, who had having one answer to prayer after another, and he led in prayer one day and he said simply, God, stop! Isn't that beautiful? How'd you like to be in a prayer meeting, Dwight L. Moody? Let's pray. God, stop! Amen. I had a fellow see me after the first morning service, and he says, I've got another one for God. God, start. I mean, he can stop on Moody, but I want him to start with me. I need some of that. I challenge you to pray without using once the word bless. All right, it's going to throw you a curve, so get started early, you know. Try not to use bless. Isn't that amazing? You want to learn how to pray? Listen to a child pray. Listen to a brand new Christian pray. It's one of the most exciting things in the world to have a new Christian pray and he doesn't know how to do it. The fact is, he does know how to do it, but we got to get to him so he gets his act together, you know? I love the story Howard Hendricks tells about the brand new Christian in Dallas who just came to know Christ the previous week, and he winds up in a prayer meeting where they pray in a circle in this particular church. And this guy hasn't been a Christian long, but he can count to 4, and he's number 4 from the guy that starts. And he's never done it in public before. And he's brand new, you know. I mean, he doesn't know what to do. And so it comes to his turn. Somebody nudges him. He says, oh, hi, God. Hi. This is Sam. Sam, you met me the other day. I was at Elm and Maine. Hendrick says, I thought he was going to give God his zip code. 38567, in case you wanted. I love that story. And he just tells God about it. It is fabulous. Christians, we have moments of power. Moment by moment power. I refuse to use this pulpit as a tool of guilt to come down on people that don't go to a service where they happen to meet for prayer. If that particular service is the best time for you to have the time in prayer, great. But meet and pray and forget who is there and who isn't there. There are literally hundreds of prayer services. I don't know where service came from either. That's not in the Bible. It's another one we can chalk up for cliche. Where'd we get these titles? Meaningless repetition of words. Oh, we pray as a regular habit of our life. I believe with all my heart in corporate prayer. I believe with all my heart in individual prayer. I do not believe in repetitious words because Jesus didn't. I have to go with him. Meaningless repetition, it doesn't work. When my child has a hurt, my child doesn't have to precede the word daddy with great, loving, faithful, kind, preacher, daddy. All he needs to do is say, Dad, I really need to talk to you. I want to tell you something. I did that this week. I did that very thing. Lord, I want to talk to you. In fact, yesterday morning, from about I didn't time it, 9:30, almost 9 o'clock, about 9:30, 9:45 in the morning, I was out back, I was washing off the deck, and I said, Lord, God, I want to talk to you. You ticked me off. Something happened. I don't know why you let that happen, and it ticks me off. You know, I did not turn into a black crisp. He didn't do that to me. He knows I love him. He just knows I don't understand him. And I nailed him on it. I said, Lord, what is this? And I don't understand you on this. Tell me what it is. Oh, too familiar. No, it hasn't been familiar enough in my life. I haven't come to terms with him on it. Been doing a lot of stuff because it's sort of expected of me as a whatever it is, it is expected. I'm tired of that stuff. I'm tired of your having to feel that it can't be a normal outflow of an experience. Cynthia came in from a meeting she had had about, I guess it was 12:30, 12:45, and I just looked at her and tears hanging in the bottom of my eyelids. And I said, every 5 minutes or so, I just had the neatest time. She hadn't heard me say that for months, for years, to be honest. I said, it's been fantastic. We were working through a thing that was very, very, very, very difficult. I can't use enough of those varies. And lifted the anxiety. The anxiety was gone. It was magnificent. The anxiety was replaced with his peace. It was beautiful. And you know what I suddenly thought of? You. I thought, I got to share that. That is it. That is what he meant by those meaningless, repetitious things where we link prayer with a place or prayer with words or prayer with style or the way the greats do it, whoever the greats are. None of them are satisfied, so why do you want to model the greats? You know? They didn't like it either. And so he says, when you pray, adore me. Father, hallowed be your name. There's a new way to start. We've come so full circle and bought the package and left out the nugget that we don't even use the very words you told us to use. Hallowed. Praise be your name. You are so marvelous. You see this mess I'm in. I made it. I don't know how to handle it. You know what to do. Start. You know what happens there? A transfer happens. A transfer of load from my shoulders to his. And the third negative down at the bottom here in 14 and 15 is don't harbor anything against anybody else. Our prayer won't do for you what it ought to do if you're going to to God, and you got a lot of stuff against a brother. In fact, you got to read chapter 5, verses 23 and 24 for yourself to see that. It says, if you got something against your brother, leave your gift, go and make it right, then come back and finish up your prayer. Now, if you can't reach your brother or sister and you can't make it right at that time, then you got to tell God about it. And he will never, ever tell on you. You can tell him every dirty thing that's in your mind, and he can handle it. Years and years ago, Donald Barnhouse said a heretical thing from the pulpit. He made three words as the beginning of a sermon. Prayer changes nothing. Why, every older lady in the church dropped her knitting all over the floor. Man, it was the most unbelievable thing you'd ever heard. Now, you and I know what he meant by that. God changes things. But, you know, at the risk of questioning Barnhouse, his ghost will come back and haunt me tonight, probably. But at the risk of questioning that, I think prayer does change something. Prayer changes me. I'm different. I don't think God is ever informed when I pray. It says several times he knows what my needs are. God never does respond. Oh, good night, Chuck. I didn't know that. Man, I'm glad you told me. That is brand new information. Good night. And God never goes, oh, don't tell me that. Man, it'll shock all these angels around here. He knows all about that. But it does say that I'm to tell him everything. And in the therapy of telling him everything, I change. I change. I don't harbor it because I've dumped it. I don't meditate on it and feel resentful because it's his now. You get the picture? I turn the whole thing around like a mirror, and that battle hits me, and I just kind of, you know, I shine that mirror up there, and it comes right off, and there he takes it. That's the ideal way to do it. That's what it is by, I suppose, by praying without ceasing. Soon as it hits, it's yours. Soon as it comes, right up there, or right in there. How come he's always up there? Just happen to think about that. You know, he is our ever-present help in time of need. He who dwells in the secret place of the Most High shall abide under the shadow, wings of the Almighty. Right now, permanently. Oh, that's Christianity. Not the stuff that's been dumped on us by religion, but the real contact with God, where the anxiety level just stays at a calm because he handles it. Three times he says in the last part of the chapter, don't be anxious. Verse 25, don't be anxious. 28, are you anxious about clothing? 31, don't be anxious. 34, don't be anxious about tomorrow. That is such good counsel. God won't ignore you. God won't rip you off. God won't slap your hand. God won't do bad things because you say bad things to him. You're his child. You're his kid. He's waiting for you to come to him. He even says, what good father would give bad things in the next chapter, implying your father will never give you bad things. But I've been ripped off by a lot of people laying guilt on me and on us about this beautiful therapy of prayer. And it has turned into a legalistic series of demands, which has just increased my anxiety. Praises be. He broke through. He says, I know what you need. I love what Ben said yesterday. When I was a kid, I never worried about parents paying the bills. Isn't that amazing? Never have I had our kids while young say, Dad, how are you coming to the water bill? Never once. He knows. He'd take care of that. You know what I cared about? I cared that my football wouldn't hold air. I cared that I had a flat on my bike. I cared that the kid in my paper route beat me up when I went around that third corner and he threw rocks at me. And I cared about that. And I didn't know what to do about it. And I had a daddy that said, hey, here's a way you can do that. Here's the way we can handle it. And it worked. It worked. And I've got a dad like that. I need him. Even though I'm an adult, I've got a daddy who said, come on, Chuck, lay that on me. I love you. Talk to me. And in doing that, at least for this week, I'm not anxious. Tell God all that's in your heart as one unloads one's heart, its pleasures and its pains, to a dear friend. Tell him your troubles so he can comfort you. Tell him your joys. Give your perspective. Tell him your longings. He may purify him. Tell him your dislikes. He'll help you conquer them. Tell him your temptations. He'll shield you from them. Okay. Let's pray. Lord, we are really tired of the game and the guilt trip and the sham and the mumbo jumbo and the long, churchy, religious stuff that all our lives has kept us from one of the most beautiful experiences in praise that mankind can ever enter into. I long to have us know this familiarity with you, this freedom from formalism, this sense of institutionalizing the truth from your book, which really becomes an exercise in futility. Thank you for helping me today say some things that I didn't quite know how to say. I pray you'd guard them from misunderstanding or offense. You'd give real help to us. Thank you for the week which made today possible. And I say it in the name of your Son who gives me the right kind of standing before you. Amen.
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0: 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Conflict is rampant, compromise rare. 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
1: I'm Pastor Antonio Reyes of Project Church in the city of Sacramento. God, I pray for our community, this beautiful city. 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In your name, Jesus, I pray. Amen.
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10: 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On today's episode, we want to continue our discussion, our series on the righteousness of God, what justifies us before God. And one way to look at justification of God or the righteousness of God is to look at what it is not. So look at it from a negation standpoint. Justification or being righteous before God is not working for your salvation. Essentially, we're saying as Christians that works do not save us. We don't work to become saved. However, we do work because we are already saved. And this is the different perspective between Paul and James. James says that if we say we're saved, we have to show some signs. We have to exhibit the actions of us believing in God. We have to live it out. That there has to be some tangible evidence that we're Christians. Not to gain salvation, but we work because of what's happened to us. Jesus died on a cross, and that atonement was sufficient. It saved all of us that believe in him. So if you are a Christian, we have to make sure that our actions match up with our profession. And that's what James was harping on. James was saying, faith without works is dead. It's not enough to say, I'm a Christian, but yet my actions, my behavior, the things I say, the things I do don't match up with my profession or my confession. It doesn't match up. So Paul also looks at it from a different aspect, and he's arguing that even though we are supposed to work, it's not work that saves us. For we are saved through faith, and it's a gift by God, lest any man should boast. Ephesians 2:8-9, as I paraphrased it. For by grace are you saved through faith.

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1: There's a wonderful promise in the Bible, and here it is. Whoever believes in Jesus, trusts in Jesus, loves Jesus, will receive God's greatest gift, the greatest gift he can give a human being, which is eternal life.
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2: Once they have accepted Christ as their personal Lord and Savior, that they're supposed to then start living like they are a follower of Jesus Christ, then I need to accept that through faith. The problem is there's so many of us that are listening to other people that are reading false information. Too many of us are getting our theology now through social media. And that could be a problem because we don't know who these so-called ministers are that's coming up on our social media feed. They haven't been vetted, but yet many churchgoers are quick to listen to all of these noise about theology, about doctrine, about righteousness. And so we must stand firm on the word of God, which does not change. Word of God came from God, the author, written by the individuals that he chose to write it down. The Bible has been preserved and we have what they wrote. So the Bible is credible. You can believe the Bible, but more than that, we can believe the author of the Bible, and that's God. So as we go through this series of the righteousness of God, we look at chapter 6. And in this chapter, Paul continues his message of righteousness. He challenges the false belief that some within the church have adopted. It's wrongly believed by some that they can premeditate sin knowing that God forgives. Paul emphatically condemns this false interpretation of the scripture. He argues, shall we continue in sin so that grace may abound? Meaning, there are individuals, and many of them claim to be Christians, who attend church, but they have little problem with premeditating sin. Knowing something is wrong, they're going to do it anyway because they know that God is a forgiving God. And Paul caught this type of mindset, and he wanted to address it. Just because God is a loving God does not negate God's justice. And the way we say it now, in many circles, many individuals walk around talk about how God knows my heart. Well, the Lord knows my heart. And that's true. That is so true. God does know our heart, and he knows when we are being insincere. He knows when we are not being charitable. He knows when we are pursuing our own agendas. God really does know our heart. So when we are using excuses in order to keep us from living in righteousness, God knows that too. So when we use that term, God knows my heart, we have to be careful because he indeed knows our heart, and he knows when we are being insincere, when we are not being honest. He knows when we are not giving all that we have. He knows when we are just being religious instead of concentrating on the relationship that he desires with us. God does know our hearts. So Paul says that if we are dead to sin, then we no longer live in it. He implements this illustration of death and life to further argue his position. Due to what Christ did on the cross, the stronghold of sin has been put to death. Baptism was a ceremonial example that we went down into the water as sinners, but we rise up in the newness of life, verses 1 through 6 of chapter 6. In regards to the sanctification of believers, author Robert Gundry writes the following. He said, should believers sin in order that God may exercise his grace all the more and thus gain more praise for himself? No. Baptism illustrates death to sin and coming alive to righteousness. This kind of

0: Sanctification does not consist in self-generated attempts to keep the Old Testament law, which can give only a sense of defeat, or in any human ability to surmount the demonic control of sin over human conduct. Rather, the Spirit of Christ gives overwhelming power. So if you're saved, but you have no power to resist the devil, you have no power to do what's right, then your connection to God is not what it needs to be, because in Christ, we have overwhelming power. In Christ, we have dunamis power, meaning that the power doesn't originate from us. The power comes from God. But in order for you to gain access to that power, we got to tap into God. And you may be asking yourself, how do I tap into God? Well, I'm glad you asked. Tapping into God is not mystical. Tapping into God is not it's not a superstitious process. Tapping into God can be the following. Every day that you wake up, you pray. Every day that you wake up, you read and have your devotion. Every day that you wake up, you ask God for an opportunity to put into action the things that you read and studied. And if you do that, then you're tapping into God. If you pray, if you read the word, if you study the word, if you apply the word, then that's tapping into God, because that means that you're focused on God. That means that you are waiting for God to speak to your heart, that that God is central in your life when you tap into God. That means you don't make decisions without consulting him. That means that you put into actions the things that challenge your humanness, and you allow the Holy Spirit of God to give you power to for you to overcome the faults, for you to overcome the blind spots that you have in your life, for you to overcome the traditions, the bad traditions that you have in your life. So tapping into God is necessary for us to get to know God's will, and for us to experience the power of God in our lives. Furthermore, Paul continues to illustrate and use illustrations concerning death, life, burial, and resurrection. In verses 5 through 11 of chapter 6, he argues this. He says, "We have been united together in the likeness of his death. We shall be in the likeness of his resurrection. Our old nature has been crucified with him. Those who are dead to sin have been freed from sin. If we die with Christ, we shall also live with him." According to Paul, just like Jesus overcame the sin of death, believers are alive and dead to sin. In other words, the same power that rose up Jesus from the dead is the same power that can help believers subdue their sinful nature. So in short, the old nature is suppressed but not eradicated. So Paul reminds us that we have two natures warring inside of us, the old nature and the new nature. So once you became a Christian, the old nature was not eradicated. Even though we are Christians, the old nature is still there. So whoever you feed the most is the one that will have the power in your life. So if you feed the new man, the new woman, the new nature, that is what people are going to see. They're going to see the power of Christ shine through you. But if you still feed the old nature, and how, you may be asking, how do I feed the old nature? If you don't read your Bible like you should, if you don't talk to God like you should, if you don't put into action the things that you're reading in the Bible, you're feeding the old nature. The tendencies that you haven't given up to God, like lying and stealing and gossiping, being envious, the things the Bible warns us about. If you're still playing around with those things, then you're not going to experience the full supernatural reality that God has in store for us. Walking in newness, you're not going to experience that because you're still playing around with the old nature. Paul informs the church of Philippi to not let sin reign. Again, a unique play on words. Many of us use this word reign when referring to someone ruling a group of people, such as a country. However, in this context, Paul is using the same word to apply to sin. Sin rules the lives of those who have not surrendered to Christ. His message is, do not let sin reign in your body, because that is inconsistent with the new nature. Paul continues his admonition by further unpacking his thesis. He says the following. He says, do not let sin reign in your body. If not, you will obey the lust of the flesh. So again, Paul is saying, do not let sin reign in your body. If not, you will obey the lust of the flesh. And we don't want that. Do not present your members as instruments of unrighteousness to sin, meaning what God has given you. Don't use it for sinful things. Don't use it to glorify lasciviousness. Don't use it to glorify evil. Don't use it to glorify things that go against the will of God. So the gifts that God has given you, use it for his glory. Oftentimes people will ask me, well, what type of music should I listen to? And my response is, listen to the music that brings you closer to God and not the flesh. Well, what type of book should I read? Read the books that brings you closer to God and not further away from God. What type of friends should I have? Close friends should be people who can give you godly wisdom and bring you closer to God. And those that don't, you can still love them, but love them from afar. Witness to them. Show them the way of Jesus Christ. So our goal in life is to find out what the righteousness of God is all about and pursue it and try to live it through grace. So again, Paul calls them slaves of righteousness, those that do not practice the law of grace. Paul presents his letter in a way which would force his readers to think in the same manner or zeal that they use while in sin, they should place at least the same efforts in serving God. They were once slaves of sin, but are now slaves of righteousness. I love that. I'm a slave of righteousness. I'm not asking to be let out. I want to be in Christ. I'm in him for life. Paul often says that he's a prisoner of Jesus Christ. And I love that that reveal as well. Following the law that led to more lawlessness, right? Because the way that the Jews interpreted the law only led to more lawlessness. Conversely, the law of righteousness will lead to more holiness. And that's what Paul is promoting, holiness. The word holy means set aside for God to use. So as Christians, when we say we're holy, doesn't mean that you don't make mistakes. Doesn't mean that you don't fall into sin at different times. It just means that when we mess up, God is faithful and just to forgive us of all our wrongs. And we still get up and we continue to thirst and pursue righteousness. So Paul concludes his chapter with a familiar Christian verse. He alerts the readers concerning the reality of sin. For the wages of sin is death, but the gift of God is eternal life through Christ Jesus, our Lord. Romans 6:23. Oh, what a beautiful verse. For the wages of sin is death, but there is a gift of God through Jesus Christ, our Lord. And in chapter 7, Paul elaborates on the issues of extrication from the law. We've been extricated. In order to argue his point, he gives an example that can be understood by his readers. Paul argues that in Jewish customs, based on their interpretation of the law, when a husband is living, the wife is bound to him until he dies. That was Jewish interpretation of the law. In the same way, their former view of the law is dead and it's permissible for them to get married to Christ. Paul continues his talk about how the old interpretation of the law was impotent against sin. In short, he argued that the old interpretation of the law could not deliver anyone from sin. Furthermore, he wanted his readers to get a clear understanding of having two natures. Paul informs his listeners that there is no such thing as sinless perfection. If sinless perfection is defined as never committing a mistake or transgression, then this view is incorrect. Verses 8 through 12 of chapter 7. Paul let us know that even he struggled at times. There were times that even he struggled with making the right decisions. Paul let us know that the old nature was not eradicated upon accepting Jesus Christ. It's still there, just like I said before. However, living in righteousness causes the old nature to become anemic and impotent. This chapter concludes with good news. According to Paul, we are able to overcome the struggles with the old nature through the power of Jesus Christ. Believers can overcome if they choose to adopt the law of God, the law of grace, the law of righteousness. This is what Jesus is offering to all of us. There is a law, the law of grace. For by grace are you saved through faith. It's a gift of God, not of works, lest any man should boast. So we're saved by God through faith. And in that salvation process, there is a type of living that is incumbent upon all Christians to engage in. Now that I'm a Christian, what should I be doing? We should be thirsting after righteousness. We should be desiring to live the way Jesus wants us to live. We should be anxious, and I'm talking about the good type of anxious to hear the next thing from God. So as a Christian, this is how we grow. Paul used the illustration between babies and adults. And he talks about how as babies, we have to give babies milk. But for adults, adults can chew meat. So we shouldn't remain as babies. We should be growing. If I'm in Christ any length of time, I should be growing into adulthood. I shouldn't be in church 10, 15, 20, 30 years and not even know where the book of Malachi is, not even know where the book of Revelation is. I shouldn't be in church for 20, 30 years and not know basic doctrine. I should not be in church for 10, 15, 20, 30, 40 years and still not be able to lead someone to Christ. So when we become children of God, we pick up godly habits. We pick up godly appetites. And that's what Paul is trying to get us to understand, is that there is a righteousness of God incumbent upon all believers. So holiness is not reserved just for pastors / elders. Holiness is not reserved just for the deacons. Holiness is not reserved just for the Sunday school teachers. Holiness is expected of all Christians. From the back pew all the way up to the pulpit. Holiness is expected from all of us. So just like you know your social security number, just like you know your birth date, just like you may know the name of your parents, we must know the things of God. And that's what Paul is talking about. There's a way of living, and that's abundant living. And abundant living runs us straight into the righteousness of God, which comes under the law of grace. Well, I pray that this episode has been a blessing to you. We continue to pray for all of you that listened, and we ask that you keep us in prayer. And as you all may be aware, this radio show and our ministry is supported by those who believe in the promotion of sound doctrine. 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Remember to do for the truth what so many people do for a lie. God bless.
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4: Friends, we are just about there to have every one of these Jesus wells dug. 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And your empathy, your kindness, your compassion, as you take that sip of water or your Frappuccino or coffee or tea or soda or juice, say, "God, thank you that I'm not drinking as the base of this beverage contaminated water, water that's shared by every living creature doing everything in it. God, thank you that I don't have that." And what we're doing is taking that blessing and gifting that to families and children in Africa and Asia who don't have fresh, clean water and are dying. On top of that, it unlocks an education, a future, a hope, a shackle of poverty being broken. And the best part, eternal addresses being changed forever because of your kindness in Jesus' name. 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
5: 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And God, I pray for our region. I pray as we seek your healing, especially in times of brokenness and division, we pray for your healing touch all over our region, that you would bring us together, that you would help us focus on loving each other, loving our neighbor, and giving toward those that are in need. 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We thank you because you've given us that example in Christ. And as we commit to following you, God, we commit to living our lives the way Christ did, in service of and in love for others. So we thank you for that in Christ Jesus' name. Amen.
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17: Should God cast away his people, Israel? No, God will not cast away his people. On the contrary, God will save his people. I've been in Israel a couple of times, and one of the most wonderful things that you're able to say to those people over there is the fact that there's a great future for you. God is going to redeem this entire nation.
18: Welcome to Grace to You Weekend, the Bible teaching ministry of John MacArthur. I'm your host, Phil Johnson. With all of the turmoil in the Middle East these days, especially where the nation of Israel is concerned, perhaps a question has come into your mind. What is God's plan for Israel? How should we think about the promises God made to that nation in Scripture? And if you're a Christian, why do you need to know what God has in store for Israel? What's the practical value of that? Consider those questions with John MacArthur today as he continues his study, The Return and Reign of Jesus Christ. So now, if you're able, turn in your Bible to Zechariah chapter 10 as John begins the lesson.
17: The entire 11th chapter of Romans deals with the question that is introduced in the first verse of that chapter. And the question is, has God cast off his people Israel? That's a very vital question. That's a question that theologians are still discussing today. That's a question that is highly debated and heatedly discussed in theological seminaries and colleges around America and around the world. Has God cast off his people Israel? The next verse of the 11th chapter of Romans answers the question. And that is the second verse. And the second verse simply states the fact that God has not cast off his people Israel, that is the remotest possible thought. It says, God hath not cast away his people whom he foreknew. In other words, by the time you get to the 11th chapter of Romans, God is still dealing in the fulfillment of his promises to Israel. He has not set them aside. And from then, as you progress through the 11th chapter, Paul develops that particular thought. What is, in fact, God's plan for Israel? And it culminates in verse 26 of Romans 11, which says, "So all Israel shall be saved, as it is written, there shall come out of Zion the deliverer who shall turn away ungodliness from Jacob." Why is God going to fulfill that? "For this is my covenant unto them, when I shall take away their sins." And verse 29 says, "And the gifts and callings of God are without repentance." Should God cast away his people Israel? No, God will not cast away his people. On the contrary, verse 26 and following says, God will save his people. I've been in Israel a couple of times, and one of the most wonderful things that you're able to say to those people over there is the fact that there's a great future for you. God is going to redeem this entire nation. God has not cast you off. And one of the reasons that America has been such a great friend of Israel is because of the Christian testimony of America. The Israelis know that there are many of us who believe in the restoration of Israel. They know that. There are many evangelical Christians who have made friends with the Israelis. So this is a promise that has not been negated. God is going to redeem the nation of Israel. In Isaiah chapter 59 and verse 20 and 21, we read concerning this same fulfillment, the same prophecy, and the Redeemer shall come to Zion. That was quoted in Romans 11. And unto those who turn from transgression in Jacob, saith the Lord, as for me, this is my covenant with them, says the Lord, my spirit that is upon thee and my words which I have put in thy mouth shall not depart out of thy mouth, nor out of the mouth of thy seed, nor out of the mouth of thy seed's seed, saith the Lord, from henceforth and forever. In other words, God says there is a forever plan for Israel. There is a forever message that will abide in Israel that culminates when the Redeemer comes to Zion. Now, three things that stand out in that prophecy should be taken note of. One, the Redeemer will come out of Zion. He will be Jewish. Two, he will turn ungodliness away from Jacob. Three, he will take away their sins. So there is coming the Redeemer who will turn them away from their ungodliness and forgive their sins, and that is salvation. This all comes under what Jeremiah calls the new covenant. The old covenant was a covenant of death. The new covenant is a covenant of life. And Israel will experience the new covenant according to Jeremiah 31 and verse 33. It says this, but this shall be the covenant that I will make with the house of Israel. After those days, saith the Lord, I will put my law in their inward parts and write it in their hearts and will be their God, and they shall be my people. And they shall teach no more every man his neighbor and every man his brother, saying, know the Lord, for they shall all know me, from the least of them to the greatest of them, saith the Lord, for I will forgive their iniquity and I will remember their sin no more. Now, when Israel is saved, what happens? What all is involved in their redemption? That is the theme of chapter 10. Just exactly what occurs? What are the constituent benefits of salvation? These features are the features that will really come to Israel in the day of their salvation. This is what you can tell any Jew, or any Gentile for that matter, about what God is going to do for Israel in the day when Jesus comes. Feature number one, and I'm going to jump into verse 4 for number one and then backtrack. Feature number one, the first thing Israel will receive is a divine redeemer. The divine redeemer. Verse 4. Out of him, and the him there refers back to its antecedent in verse 3, which is the house of Judah. So out of Judah came forth the corner. Out of him the nail. Out of him the battle bow. And out of him every oppressor together. Now let's go back and look at this verse. Zechariah reminds the people that the Messiah is coming, and he identifies him in this verse. Really, this is one of the richest messianic prophecies in the Old Testament, and it's not one that's studied very often, and yet it's just really loaded. In many of the former prophets, now you've heard of the former prophets and the latter prophets? You haven't heard of the former prophets and the latter prophets, okay? The former prophets are the prophets who prophesied prior to the Babylonian exile. The latter prophets are the prophets who prophesied after they came back from exile. Now, the former prophets had many things to say about the Messiah, many things about what he would be and how he would look and how he would fulfill prophecy and so forth. Many of the things that were clearly stated in the former prophets are then picked up again by the latter prophets. Now, Zechariah, as a latter prophet after the exile, picks up three things about the Messiah that are from the former prophets. He calls the Messiah a cornerstone, a nail, and a battle bow. Now, these three things give us a tremendous insight into the Messiah. The first one is that he is called in Hebrew Pinach, and that means the cornerstone. Verse 4 calls him simply the corner. That's a messianic title. And in the former prophets, such as Isaiah 28:16, it says, "Therefore, thus saith the Lord God, behold, I lay in Zion for a foundation, a stone, a tested stone, a precious cornerstone, a sure foundation, and he that believeth shall not be ashamed." So Isaiah prophesied that he would be a stone, a tested stone, a precious stone, a cornerstone, a foundation stone. That has to be Jesus Christ. None other than Jesus Christ. And as you look at the New Testament, you find that Jesus Christ repeatedly is stated to be the cornerstone. In Romans 9, verse 32, it says, "They stumbled at the stumbling stone, as it is written, behold, I lay in Zion a stumbling stone and a rock of offense, and whosoever believeth on him shall not be ashamed." And it's clear that Paul is referring to Jesus Christ, who is the stumbling stone over which Israel stumbled. In 1 Corinthians chapter 1 and verse 23, "We preach Christ crucified, unto the Jews a stumbling stone." In Ephesians, the stone takes a little bit of a different approach. And in Ephesians 2:20, it says, "And you are built upon the foundation of the apostles and prophets, Jesus Christ himself being the chief cornerstone." So sometimes he is a stone of stumbling, and sometimes he is a cornerstone, and sometimes he is a precious stone. But that is a common Old Testament designation. Daniel chapter 2, verse 34 calls him a stone. In fact, Daniel calls him a stone cut out without hands, and he is the crushing stone that comes in judgment to destroy the Gentile world powers. So Jesus is a stone. The Messiah will be a stone. Here, it is not the crushing aspect that is emphasized. That's emphasized in other parts of the Bible, that he is a smiting rock. Matthew 21:44, a crushing stone of judgment. That is not the emphasis here. Zechariah says he is a cornerstone. He is a stone that holds up the walls. He is a supporting stone. He will give support and he will give stability. That's the idea. For the safety and stability of a building, almost everything depends on the foundation. Anybody who builds knows that. And what Zechariah is saying here is really the same thing. He is saying Christ is the one who will come and give stability to Israel, and that's the thing they've needed for so many centuries. Barron, David Barron, in his great commentary on Zechariah, says, "The great architect of the universe has purposed for himself from all eternity to raise out of frail, imperfect human materials a glorious temple for his own eternal habitation through the Spirit, which when completed shall show forth even more than the material temple of the universe to principalities and powers the infinite power and manifold wisdom of God. And in order to ensure that temple's eternal safety, he has bestowed great care on the foundation. He himself has laid it. And the tried and precious cornerstone which he has laid as the basis of this mystical structure is his own Son, who is perfected forevermore, against whom the gates of hell cannot prevail." And so we can say, let the storms rage and let infidelity assail and let men and devils do their utmost. When God sets Jesus as the cornerstone, the foundation stands sure. And we know that now, don't we? Because Christ is the cornerstone of the foundation of the church. And we have seen the church stand and weather the storm. And someday he'll become the cornerstone of Israel. You know, there's something else about this cornerstone concept that struck me as I was studying it, and that is that a cornerstone holds up two walls. It's in the corner. It holds up two walls. And without pushing the point too far, I think it's kind of interesting to realize that the cornerstone Christ holds up the two walls that make up the redeemed people, and that is the church and Israel. And where there used to be a wall between us, we now have a common cornerstone. And someday when Israel enters its kingdom, we'll enter it with Israel. And when we go into eternity, we'll go in together. And I dare say by the time we hit eternity, there won't be any way to tell us apart. In fact, for all those who know and love the Lord Jesus Christ today who are a part of Israel, they'll have to find a spot in both walls. He is the cornerstone for two people, and he will give stability and solidarity and foundation to Israel. That's the promise of God for them. The day is coming when you're going to get solidarity. The second thing that he calls this divine redeemer is the nail. Now, that's a most interesting term in Hebrew. It refers to two kinds of nails in its use in the Old Testament. One is a tent stake. When they would put a tent up, they would run great pieces of rope out from the extremity of the tent on its outer part, and they would drive a stake into the ground to hold the tent. You've seen it at any tent you've ever seen. But the word not only has to do with a tent stake, but it is also used, and I'll show you where in a minute, to refer to the great nail that they drove into the middle post of the tent. Now, when they put up a tent in those days to live in their traveling, it was a big tent. It wasn't some little dinky pup tent. It was a big tent. And in the middle, they would have a pole almost like a ship's mast. And there weren't any walls to hang anything on, so the pole in the middle, into it was driven a big nail in which the valuable ornaments of the house were hung. Whatever glorious art displays were to be hung in the tent, they were hung on the nail driven into the post. Often, according to one writer that I was reading, the wealth of that entire family would be hung on that peg for the admiration of all who came in. Now, I really believe that that's precisely what God is going to do with Jesus Christ. It is possible that he's referring here to the idea that he's the nail to hold the tent of Israel together. But I think if we connect up with what else we find in the scripture about this nail concept, what God is really going to do is that God is going to make Christ the nail in the midst of his kingdom on which all the glory of the kingdom hangs. Do you see? That's the essence of the picture. If you go back to Zechariah 6:13, it says, he shall build the temple of the Lord and bear the glory. In other words, Christ will build the temple, and within that temple, he will bear the glory. See, he will bear the glory. The glory will be hung on him. Full millennial splendor will be his. Let me give you another reason why I believe this is probably the meaning here. Look in your Bible at Isaiah 22. Isaiah 22. As one old preacher I heard said, turn to Isaiah. Isaiah 22, verse 23. Now watch this. And this is talking about, as so often we've told you, it's talking about a human fulfillment and then a future fulfillment in Christ. The human fulfillment of this prophecy is Eliakim. Eliakim was a very wonderful man, a very godly man. And Eliakim is the historical fulfillment, but Messiah is the ultimate. In verse 23, he says, and we'll go right to the messianic element, I will fasten him like a nail in a sure place, and he shall be for a glorious throne to his father's house. Now watch 24. And they shall hang on him all the glory of his father's house. The offspring in the issue, all vessels of small quantity, from the vessels of cups to the vessels of flagons. Chapter 10 again in Zechariah, we come to the third term to describe the Redeemer. He is called the battle bow. The battle bow. Now, the Lord has already given us indication of what this is. Go back to chapter 9, verse 13. When he judged the Greece, Antiochus Epiphanes, he says, I bent Judah for me, filled the bow with Ephraim, raised up thy sons, O Zion, against thy sons, O Greece, and made thee like the sword of a mighty man. There you can see God already pictured as if he is an archer pulling a bow. And here God is seen as the battle bow itself. He is a conqueror without equal. He is a warrior who will come and destroy the enemy. Read Revelation 19:11. He comes in power to conquer and destroy. So, the first part of their salvation is that they will receive the divine Redeemer, who is a cornerstone, nail, and battle bow. Now, the result of this is that every oppressor together shall be scattered. What the verse is saying actually in the Hebrew is that all oppressors will be put out together. Israel will no more be oppressed. The divine Redeemer will conquer the enemy. So, promise number one, in Israel's redemption, a divine Redeemer. Number two, divine reign, verse 1. A divine Redeemer and divine reign. Look at verse 1. Ask of the Lord rain in the time of the latter rain. So the Lord shall make bright clouds and give them showers of rain to everyone, grass in the field. Now, first of all, let's back up to verse 17 of chapter 9. When he's talking there about the kingdom and what it'll be like, he says, grain shall make the young men cheerful, and new wine shall make the maids cheerful, is implied. In other words, God is going to bring great harvests. Grain will flourish, grapes will flourish, and all you have to do is ask the Lord for it. Verse 1 of chapter 10. In the time of the latter rain, God is going to bring rain. Now, people have discussed whether this is literal rain. I think it is, yes, first of all, literal rain. I think in the time of the kingdom, God is going to make it rain in order that crops will flourish. Stuff is going to grow like it has never grown before. Now, I've been out on the desert outside of Jerusalem to the east, down to the Dead Sea a couple of times, and that is real desert. But when the Lord makes it rain, and I mean it is going to rain in the kingdom, watch what happens. Isaiah 35:1. And the wilderness and the solitary place shall be glad for them. This is when the kingdom comes. Now listen to the next one. And the desert shall rejoice and blossom like what? The rose. It shall blossom abundantly and rejoice even with joy and singing. The glory of Lebanon shall be given to it. And if you've ever been to Lebanon, Lebanon, before it was denuded so much, the only thing I can tell you about Lebanon is so fertile and so green and so lush. Parts of it look like a Lake Arrowhead area. Incredibly beautiful area. And he says the desert is going to look like Lebanon, and it's going to look like Carmel, and it's going to look like Sharon. And the Valley of Sharon is the coastal valley, which is so green and beautiful. And Carmel is the range of mountains that goes up the coast to the north that is so green and nice. And the desert is going to look like that. Well, in order for that to happen in the desert, folks, you're going to have some real rain. God is going to make it rain, real rain. And verse 6, the lame man's going to leap like a deer. The tongue of the dumb is going to sing. And in the wilderness, watch this, shall waters break out and streams in the desert, and the parched ground shall become a pool, and the thirsty land springs of water. In the habitation of jackals, where each lay, shall be grass with reeds and rushes. Water everywhere! It's going to be like a water field in the desert. Literal rain. But it's more than that. Because while the Bible always promises a literal kingdom with literal rain, and literal water, and literal fields growing with literal crops, it also speaks of spiritual blessing outpoured on the people of God. It's a truth in and of itself, and it's also an illustration of a spiritual truth, that God is going to pour out the rain of marvelous blessing. In fact, in Hosea 6:1, come let us return to the Lord, for he's torn and he will heal. He has smitten, he will bind us up. And after 2 days he will revive us, and the third day he will raise us up, and we shall live in his sight. Now watch this. Then shall we know if we follow to know the Lord. His going forth is prepared as the morning, and he shall come to us as the rain, as the latter and former rain to the earth. In other words, God's outpoured blessing is likened to the rain. And so the latter rain here, the latter rain is the spring rain that comes in March and April, that's so indispensable to the crops. And he says, you're not only going to get literal latter rain, you're going to get the latter rain of God's blessing. I think all of that is encompassed in this thought in Zechariah 10:1. And the word here is most interesting. It says, he will give them, look at this, showers of rain. And the word there is a very special word in the Hebrew. It doesn't mean a violent, destructive rain, but the Hebrew means a productive, ample rain. It isn't going to be flooding them out. So the rain clouds will pour their water, and the clouds of God's blessing will pour their blessing.
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0: Every Christian is commissioned to seek the lost and tell them about Jesus. Too often, though, we get preoccupied by our physical needs and our day-to-day routines, and we miss gospel opportunities that are right in front of us. Today on Truth for Life Weekend, we'll hear a wake-up call from Jesus himself. Alistair Begg is teaching from John chapter 4, beginning with verse 27.
1: We're looking for a second time this morning at what proves to be a life-changing encounter between this no-named woman from Samaria and Jesus of Nazareth. It's the intimate awareness of her details shown by Jesus that has caused this woman to be profoundly impacted by Jesus' words. After his statement there in verse 18, her perspective on him shifts dramatically. If your Bible is open, you will see that in verse 9, in the opening gambit, she says, "How can you ask me for a drink? You are a Jew and I am a Samaritan woman." That was his identity, a Jew. Now in verse 19, she says, "Sir, I can see that you are a prophet." It's going to advance beyond this. She's going to ask the question, I think perhaps this is actually the Messiah, the Christ. And the chapter, the section of the chapter is going to end with a declaration, surely this man is the Savior of the world. She is able to say that since she understands him to be a prophet, she thinks he can perhaps deal with a question that has been in her mind. We're not going to tackle that question just now. Jesus simply explains to her that if she thinks in geographical or territorial terms, when it comes to worshiping God, she's thinking along the wrong lines. In fact, the time is coming and has now come, he says, when people will worship God in spirit and in truth. To which the lady says in verse 25, "I know that Messiah, that is called Christ, is coming, and when he comes, he will explain everything to us." And then imagine being there to process the response of Jesus. "I am Christ. I am the Messiah speaking to you now," Jesus said. "I am the Messiah speaking to you now." And as she sits, presumably processing that information, verse 27 tells us that the disciples make their return. This is not the return of the Jedi. This is the return of the disciples. They had gone off, as we discovered in verse 8, to pick up food for lunch. It was an important assignment. They took it seriously. They had made the journey, and they had now returned. If we were editing a film, we would be cutting between these various scenes as the narrative progresses, and I'll do that with you, hopefully in a way that helps to settle it in our minds. All we really need to notice in verse 27 is that these disciples, upon their return, were surprised, but at the same time silent. We now cut, and the scene cuts to the

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1: What is the way to God? Jesus said, I am the way, the truth, and the life. No one comes to the Father except by me. So now we know that the way to God is through Jesus Christ, our Savior.
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2: Attend this Bible study with me, or why don't we have coffee and let me tell you about this? The chances are no one will pay any attention to me at all. But listen, when God is at work, you'll be amazed at what happens. I'm sure this lady must have been amazed. Why don't you come out and see the man who told me everything I ever did? And people said, yeah, that's okay, we'll do that. Meanwhile, verse 31, meanwhile, back at the well. The disciples are urging Jesus to eat. You catch that, don't you? Rabbi, eat something. And then this little dialogue that follows borders on the humorous, doesn't it? Jesus said to them, verse 32, I have food to eat that you know nothing about. And the disciples began to look at one another and said, did somebody bring him food when we were away? In other words, they respond literally. They respond physically. Now look at the disclosure, verse 34. The disciples' complete misunderstanding opens up the way for Jesus to teach them this vitally important lesson. My food, said Jesus, is to do the will of him who sent me and to finish his work. Now this is a theme which runs throughout the gospel, certainly throughout the gospel of John. You go back to verse 34 of chapter 4. My food, said Jesus, is to do the will of him who sent me and to finish his work. Now keep that word finish in mind, because it is the same root that you will find if you read all the way to chapter 19 and you find Jesus upon the cross. And from the cross, remember one of the things he says. It is finished. Not a cry of despair, but a declaration of the fact that he has completed what he set out to do, namely to die in the place of sinners so that those who deserve God's judgment and his wrath may not experience that judgment and wrath, because by grace, through faith, they have come to believe in the sacrifice of Jesus, who in this moment is explaining to these disciples that food and meat and drink for him was simply to do what his Father had sent him to do. And that becomes the occasion of him saying, and I'd like you to wake up and see the harvest. Your eyes are dull. You need to open your eyes. Isn't that the phrase there in verse 35? I tell you, open your eyes and look at the fields. This is a wake-up call, not just to these fellows on that day, but it is a wake-up call to all who are the followers of the Lord Jesus Christ. Because it is a reminder to us that very easily, like these fellows, we can become preoccupied with what is mundane and miss the overarching mission to which we're called. We can actually get preoccupied with the doing of church and the way everything works and fits together and who's where and why and when, and forget the fact that Jesus is saying to us, I want you to wake up and see the harvest. I want you to open your eyes, not simply when you're in here in order that you might read the Bible, but when you're out of here in order that you might see the people. And what he's saying here is that the seed sown in this woman's life, is already bearing fruit in the harvest of the advancing Samaritans. Now this parable of one sowing and another reaping is capable of all kinds of interpretation. Some have said that Jesus is referencing John the Baptist and his preparatory work, and now his disciples are entering into the benefits of reaping what John himself had sown. There are all kinds of legitimate ways, I think, in which we might make application of this, but it's hard not to see ultimately John chapter 12 and verse 24 in Jesus' statement. And for this, you're going to have to turn to it, otherwise it will make no sense at all. John chapter 12 and verse 23. People had come and wanted to see Jesus. Verse 23.

0: 3, on hearing this, Jesus replied, "The hour has come for the Son of Man to be glorified. I tell you the truth, unless a grain of wheat falls to the ground and dies, it remains only a single seed. But if it dies, it produces many seeds." Now, Jesus is predicting his death, isn't he? It is only as the seed of the life of the Lord Jesus is sown in death, the death of the cross, that the fruit of eternal life may be reaped by anyone. And in an ultimate sense, it is Jesus who has done the hard work. It is Jesus who has finished the work, so that we might enter into the benefits of that for which we did not sow. For we have reaped from his work eternal life. And when that takes hold of our lives, then we will understand that he intends for those who have been so changed to be the agents for change and for reaping in the lives of others. That's why last time we tried to anchor chapter 4 and chapter 3, and I invite you just to turn back one page to chapter 3, to verse 16 all over again. We said it was the most famous verse probably in John, maybe in the Bible. Look at it again. "For God so loved the world that he gave his one and only Son, that whoever believes in him shall not perish but have eternal life. For God did not send his Son into the world to condemn the world, but to save the world through him." Now, there's a sense in which when you go into chapter 4, it's true in chapter 3, but it seems more graphic in chapter 4. Chapter 4, if you like, begins to give us an immediate portrait of what that means in action. What does it mean that God has loved the world? Well, it means that the message of the good news is not restricted to the Jew. It breaks the boundaries of that and bleeds over into the Samaritan world. And indeed, the harvest amongst these Samaritans is the indication, the first indication in John's gospel, of the fact of the inclusive nature of the gospel, of the universal nature of the gospel's appeal, that it is for all men and all women everywhere. God so loved the world that he gave his only Son. And that there is eternal life, as we saw in verse 15 of chapter 3, for all who believe. Now let's just underline this. God is a seeking and a saving God. That gives the lie to the notion that in actual fact, men are seeking for God, and God somehow is hiding from them. No, that's not true. Men and women today may be seeking for peace, they may be seeking for fulfillment, they may be seeking for all kinds of things, but they are not seeking God. But God is seeking them. He is the God who comes to Adam and Eve in the garden and says, "Where are you?" If we were to believe the way it is told to us by anthropologists and sociologists, it is the absolute reverse of that, isn't it? That God is away hiding somewhere, and Adam and Eve are going around the garden going, "Where are you? Where are you? I'm looking for you." No, Adam and Eve are hiding. Look at John chapter 3. What does it say? This is the verdict. 19, "Light has come into the world, but men love darkness instead of light because their deeds were evil." So you have these two things set side by side. Men and women hiding in the darkness, and the light of the world coming to penetrate that darkness. Here the darkness is represented in the actual experience of this no-named woman at the well. And into the darkness of her life comes the light of Jesus, which first of all is a painful light in that it shows up her dark spots. But it is a purifying light insofar as it shows her condition, in order that it might radically change her condition. That's why we said last time that the work of the gospel is not simply to expose our search for satisfaction, but is to expose our need of a Savior. And God's great purpose for a world that is rebellious and lost is a purpose of grace and salvation. He seeks out all kinds of people, religious fellows with a background and an intelligence, as in chapter 3, and disenfranchised women, as in chapter 4. Jesus does not sit at this well as an example to this woman of how she could live her life if she could only sort herself out. He does not stand before her as an example that she may begin to approximate to. What a sorry, hopeless charge that would be. The message of the gospel is that Jesus comes to live within a person so that the pattern that he has established is a pattern that is fulfilled in the power that he provides as we live in the presence that he grants. Saves people from evil and from helplessness. Saving people from the chains that tie us to our past. Providing what is necessary to live as he demands. Well, what's the point? Well, there may be a number of points, but this is the one I want to make. Since God is a seeking and saving God, those who are God's children should be about the business of seeking too. That's why he turns to these fellows and he says, wake up and see the harvest, open your eyes. I know the standard thing is 4 months, he says, but I'm telling you it's now. It's hard for me not to apply this, however illegitimately, and say some of us are waiting to get serious about this business until we get through this next phase, you know. Well, when I complete my studies, when I sell my company, when I marry my fiance, when my children are gone, when I graduate, all of these things that we think somehow or another are legitimate excuses, allowing us to sidestep the implications of simply doing whatever we do every day to the end that unbelieving people might become the committed followers of Jesus Christ. It's not necessarily that our circumstances are about to be radically altered. Perhaps it is simply that the way in which we engage in what we do is radically changed because of our perspective. Oh, look at all these lonely people. Where do they all come from? Look at all these lonely people. Where do they all belong? That's it, he says. That's what I'm on about. That's what I'm on about. If we're going to take such a commission seriously, then it will mean that we emulate Jesus in this respect. Jesus does not come with a prepackaged formula to Nicodemus or to the woman at the well, or indeed to anyone. He gets everybody ultimately to the same place, but he is masterful in the way he reaches his destination. He doesn't use prepackaged language, and he doesn't have some kind of standard shtick that he always uses as his introduction. He starts with this lady where she is. Where's this lady? This lady has got a thing about relationships, and this lady's probably got a thing about sex. This lady is a contemporary lady. She's been looking for love in all the wrong places. She's had 5 husbands. We don't know the details. She has a live-in lover. Jesus treats her with courtesy, with respect, with dignity, but he does not sidestep the issue. Go call your husband and come back. I don't have a husband. Good. Now we're going to talk about what we really need to talk about. If you and I are going to take seriously the commission, then we're going to have to be prepared to talk to people about the areas that are represented in their lives, relationships, sex, whatever it might be. And to tread the narrow path between the idolization of sex and the denigration of sex, neither of which is biblical. But to recognize that there isn't a magazine in the checkout that doesn't sell something on the basis of human sexuality. To recognize that there's hardly a day passes whereby all of the imagery that is confronting us vis-a-vis advertising is directly related to all of these things, and we live in that world. How are you going to handle this kind of woman?
1: Well, I can't believe that you've had 5 husbands. I mean, that's absolutely disgraceful. I can't, goodness gracious, 1 is bad enough. I hate to think what 5 would be like. And I would think after you've had 5, what do you got another guy in the house for? Goodness gracious.
0: What are we to do with the fellow who by his choices has taken himself completely outside the bonds of God's pattern and plan? He says he's very pleased, but he isn't. Are we brave enough to exhibit love rather than hostility, or to retreat in fear? You see, we can learn from Jesus' love. There is no love like the love of Jesus. There's no love like Jesus' love. Father, your love is a faithful love expressed in Jesus. And we can learn from Jesus' language, can't we? No tribal language, no pious language, no technical language, not a bunch of jargon laid on the lady, nothing that is disdainful, nothing that is embattled, none of that at all. I don't know, but I would imagine this lady was on a quest for freedom. Looking for freedom, looking for authenticity, actually maybe trying to find what it meant, find out what it meant for her to be her. And in that respect, she's a very contemporary woman. And these are our friends and these are our neighbors. And to them we go with the good news that only in Christ is there true freedom to be found without being enslaved. And only ultimately in Jesus is there a kind of acceptance and community that will allow you to be who you really are under God while living in the discovery of his plan for your purity. And that was the woman's discovery, and with that we end. I ended by putting down my Bible, and I just sat for a moment or two, and I said to myself, I wonder if this woman ever made it to Jerusalem on the day that the sun turned dark. I wonder if this woman ever snuggled in with the rest of the brave women around the cross. It's pure conjecture on my part. But if she did, and she looked up to the cross with the women there, she would have been present to hear the end of the story, if you like. She would have heard Jesus say, "Tetelestai," it is finished. And she might have said to herself, when I told him all the sins I'd ever done, and he said, "I've got you covered," maybe this is what he meant. Can it possibly be, she would have said, that this Jesus is hanging there in shame so that I might stand here in glory? Because that's the gospel. He takes what he doesn't deserve, our sins, so that he might grant what we don't deserve. Salvation, forgiveness, freedom, hope. And it all starts with, "Can I have a drink of water, please?" And advances profoundly with this statement, "Come and see a man who told me everything I ever did."
2: 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I'm Bob Lapine. Thanks for taking time out of your weekend to study the Bible with us. 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
7: Hello, I'm David Jeremiah. And after 250 years, America has much to celebrate. But this time is also a moment to seek the Lord, because the hope of a nation is not found merely in outward strength, but in hearts that are turned toward God. Scripture reminds us that revival begins when God's people humble themselves in prayer, seek His face, and walk in Christ's ways. That is where lasting strength begins. 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
12: And then I'm confident those words are going to have power because they're from the Lord. We can pray to the Lord constantly, right? A praying life prepares you for decisive moments. Remember earlier I was talking about the space you're in right now, or we're in, we're like, okay, God has not said go, and so we're here, and we're staying, and we're waiting, but He's also shaping us, and He's using this season of waiting to build us up and to make us the kind of men and women we're supposed to be. Man, if our prayer life is lacking, that's one thing I can guarantee you God wants to shape in you. I know a good prayer life is transformative. Remember when we had a big prayer meeting in here over the 40 days, leading into the 40 days? We do that intentionally because before we ask God to move in our lives and to do this work, we first have to do the part of aligning with God. We need to get our hearts right. We can't just say, God, go around us in our stubbornness and do this work. We have to say, God, we're aligning with you, and then we're asking you to flow into our hearts, into our minds, into our, bring us together. So we're in that moment right now, right? I think we are. You know, decisive moments are coming. In other words, those are the ones we can't get wrong. Those are the ones that matter. Those are the ones that count, not today only, but a lot of days ahead. They are weighed here. They carry the these are the moments God has been preparing you for. Wait. They're not just general questions of, what kind of coffee should we offer in the coffee bar, right? These are the big ones where God's saying, this is what happens from this moment forward, changes families, changes lives. And we can't do that without a deep dependency on God. You know, I called our staff this week and I said, this is it. We're gonna have all church prayer meeting one night. We must do this because a moment's coming that we are not ready for. We're still standing here. We're still saying, here I am, send me, but there's shaping that needs to happen here. The Lord showed me that. So I said, that's it. We're going to do it. So what does that mean? Just very practically, not this Wednesday, but the following Wednesday, the 29th, we're going to call every person in our church to be here, to be in this room, to seek the Lord's face. We have specific things we're going to ask God to speak towards that we desperately need because we're in a season where God has to shape us. So as much as we're going to talk to God, we also have to hear from God. We have to say yes to the Lord, right? So I know we're going to do it on Wednesday nights, like a midweek service down here. So that's always good for your soul anyways, because between Sunday and Sunday, that's too much time. So when we get a Wednesday in, man, your life in Jesus gets a bump. So we're going to come together on Wednesday night, and we're going to seek the Lord's face together as a congregation. We need you here. We need everybody here for that, because we're not going to just step into this next thing unless God prepares us for it first. And we can't do it without you. I don't know if you feel significant here, but I'm telling you, every person in this room, God wants to use. You matter. If you're on board, amen, we got another person in our corner to pull this kingdom weight God's put on His church. And let me tell you, that's where the good stuff is. That's where the testimonies are. That's where the miracles of God are, is when we step into the kingdom together. So I'm going to ask the community group leaders that meet on Wednesday night, our community group meets on Wednesday night, not this week, next week, but the following, we're going to say, no community group, we're going to meet down here for a prayer night. We need God to prepare us for this decisive moment. We can't mess this up. We need greater trust. Flat out, we need greater giving. We need greater faith, the 29th. Yep. If we're going to say, here I am, send me, we can't just say that generically and have no follow-through. Can I tell you that an all-church prayer meeting is one way to stand in that? Here I am, send me, come to that. All right, I won't beat you up about it. A willing heart steps out with faith plus preparation. Remember Nehemiah, he asked the guys that came back, hey, what's the state of things at home? I haven't got to go. You guys got to see it firsthand. Tell me about it. And they told him, oh, it's bad. The walls are broken down. The gates are burned. There's nothing left. It's not good. There's been two groups already that have gone back from this country all the way back to their homeland, Jerusalem, and they've begun to do good works, but it's not looking great, though they're still unfortified. There's vulnerabilities. Nehemiah's heart begins to break. So he has to think through, what would I even say if the king said, what do you need? What do you need, New Hope? I don't know. No, that's not a good answer. You can't just live and, oh, we have faith. Anything can happen. True. But also, Lord, we need to assess. We need his wisdom. We need to have thought this through and say, Lord, this is where we're at. We think we need these things. Your will be done. But we think we need these things. We have to combine those two. Remember, Nehemiah says very boldly and specifically, this is what I need. Of course, I love how the king sent him with more than what he asked for, too. He didn't say, I need soldiers to take with me and horses, but God, the king said, you know what, you need more than what you asked for. There has to be a confidence in the church to say, we don't have to ask perfectly. God really does know what New Hope needs, but we should still ask. And if he gives us more, amen. I think the right way to think for this for us is faith plans for God to move. I want that. I believe we're in that season of preparation. I think this season is going to require sacrifice, quite honestly, for me, for you, for all of us. I think it's going to take faith. We can't on our own just plan this out and go, we know what we're going to do, and we're going to execute it by these dates. We will do some of that stuff, but it's going to be on the expectation that God's going to move. How about participation, man? Maybe you're a 1% participation person here. We need you to lift that up a little bit. We want you to be a hardcore New Hoper for what God's doing in the kingdom through this house. That takes stretching. We get that. We know that means life change. That means stepping into new spaces with God. It means setting down old fears and being reliant upon the Lord. But you know what I know? That's so good for you and us. That's so good. Not because we just need to walk in something new and that's the plan of the work of the leadership. No, this is because God is on the move. So I don't want you to think we're building for ourselves. We're not. That's not what we're about. We're building for the kingdom of Jesus Christ. That's all this is. A willing heart expects opposition. Remember Sambalot? Not a good guy. I think it's interesting it names his family. Yeah, don't oppose God. It goes beyond you. You should expect opposition. We should expect opposition. We should know that that's how the enemy works. Why are we different than anybody in the Bible? We're not. We're just like them. But we also know that God always overcomes every opposition, even death. So as we move forward into a time, you know what I can guarantee you? And it's interesting. Whenever we have someone step into leadership on a very high level here, we go, hey, just so you know, thank you, but expect something to go off the rails. But we're not going to fear. We're not going to have fear, but we're going to trust God in that season for you. But opposition's coming to you because you said yes to God. I sort of believed that when I stepped into ministry, but now I know it. On a certain level, I've lived it out long enough. And I can tell you, it's real. If God is building, which he is, it will be resisted. People are going to say, I don't like this. But you know, opposition is not failure, and sometimes we think it is. These people aren't happy, this thing's going on, whatever. That doesn't mean that we're failing. It's just often, in fact, we often say it's a confirmation that we're doing the right things. Because normally this doesn't happen, but because abnormally we're getting all this challenge, you know, hey guys, we're going to Wild Man Weekend in a minute. I'm so excited about that. Not because I love camping. I do love camping. I can do that anytime. But I love being with the men that come up for that event. And I love that they bring their sons. They bring their buddies from work who never stepped foot in a church before. And now we have them. We get to pray them and preach at them and worship with them and pray over them again. And God just does works and miracles there. You know what I love about that? Every year there's always a hard thing that happens. And I've seen some of you guys just soldier through it. Your truck breaks down. It's your only vehicle. Oh, Lord, how am I going to? God provides. And I can just tell you, I don't know how, but he does. That's my witness. So, man, we should not be surprised when things get difficult. We should go, hey, we're on the right track. God's moving here. A willing heart seeks strategy. That's great, Jeff. What's our plan? Right? We shouldn't just blindly be foolish about things. We have to be wise. In fact, we're commanded in the book of James to pray for wisdom. And God, who has more wisdom than we could ever need, wants to give great, lavishing amounts of wisdom to those who ask for it. Why? Because we have to have a strategy. We're not fools. We know real things, real life, real world. So here we are. You know, Nehemiah, you know, he's inspecting quietly the walls. Before all the naysayers, don't do that, it's too much, it's too costly, it's too whatever. He's just like, I'm going to go see what God reveals to me. And then I'm going to come home and say, I got a plan. I know at least these things need to be addressed. Godly builders discern before they declare. And that's what I wanted to start with last week. It's like, I can promise you, I used some numbers last week to say, this is what God's doing in this church. This is a move of God in this church. It's exciting. I'm excited. God's moving. I have discernment. We have discernment to say God is doing something different than we've ever seen before in this church. I don't have to guess about that. So let's talk about what next needs to happen. A willing heart builds with God's people. How many of you guys like to be a lone wolf? I got bad news for you. God calls us to come together. He calls us to be a one mind. You go read Jesus, what we call the high priestly prayer of Jesus Christ in John chapter 17. He talks about this more than you can imagine. One subject over every other subject he could have prayed about. Towards the end of his life and ministry, he says, Lord, make them one as we are one. Father, Son, Holy Spirit. Because he knows how we are. You know, someone once said to me, whenever you have more than one vision in a room, you don't have unity. Doesn't mean you can't have different ideas, but when it comes down to it, if we don't all gather after we've talked, after we've shared, after we've given people opportunity, you know, we're going to at some point say, this is what we're doing. Amen? Because if you don't, you don't go anywhere. We all know that. It works that way in life. And so when we get to that point, we got to say, we're on board, Lord. Because we believe in God's work, not the work plans of man, but because God's behind them. This is his church. So this isn't a solo mission. You don't come in and out of the church because it gives you, I'll align here, I don't align here. I'm excited about that, I'm not excited about that. That's you putting yourself on the throne instead of Christ being on the throne. It's not a solo mission. It's a shared calling. It's like a family. No family would be healthy and operate that way. Mom, you do your thing. Dad, you do your thing. Kids, you decide. That's a terrible idea. Right? That's everybody's crying. Instead, we say, hey, guys, this is what we're doing. We've talked. We've tried this. All right, this is the plan. Everybody get on board. That's how a family should work. You know? And if you have strong-willed children like I do, who have strong opinions on everything. Thanks, Grammy Ann. DNA passed down. Then we're forced to really contend with each other, but we got to get on the same page. Hey, we're all getting in the car at this time. You're doing it whether you want to or not. That's how the church must move. I think this is where we are right now, by the way. I don't want to pretend like we're in cruise mode. We are not in cruise mode. We are shifting to higher gears. Remember this idea last week, I want to repeat it to you. It's not let them build. Hey man, God, send your others to go do it. It's let us arise and build. That's the heart of here I am, send me. Every person owning that reality and say, I stand responsible for the Lord to be a part of what he's doing in this church. And there's lots of New Testament parallels. I thought about sharing deeply about this in Acts chapter 6 and 7, but I don't have time. I'll just sum it up for you because this is a great, powerful chapter, two chapters in Acts, where the first early believers, like you and I, not with all the years of church writing and you know, equipping, this is at the early stages where things are really messy within the church. People are still trying to figure out doctrines on who is God, who is the Son, what is this thing with the Holy Spirit. You know, that's going to take a while to kind of nail down. And there's going to be a lot of bad counterfeits in there and all that. But they're in a place where they are really beginning to be the church. And that is a very wild and exciting time. God's moving. There's miracles. Like here, they're seeing things. They're going, we can see what we see with our eyes. We know in our spirit that God's confirming he's doing things. And those pressures were mounting on them just as they can mount on us. They felt very similar things. Like, they saw that as the church increased in size, so did the needs. That you can't just be comfortable with the tension that brings. Like we used to say this early on when we were doing ministry, both in high schools and colleges. My wife actually, we met, got married, and continued to live in that world for a long time. We'd say, you catch the fish, you clean the fish. Because we leave people to the Lord. We can't just say, okay, church, take them. You know, hey, let me disciple you, let me pour into you, let me spend a year walking with you, come listen to me, come get in this Bible study with me. We spend a lot of time working with people because when the people increase, the needs increase. That brings challenges. You need structure, don't you, in a church? You need people to be in different positions to manage. You see Anna come here, she's wonderful, she has beautiful children. But you know, when you go through that door and you visit back there, there's adults back there serving and doing and preaching and prepared and praying and that's all going on right now behind this wall. Hey, how about we have twice as many kids here next year? Wouldn't that be exciting? But you know what that means? We need twice as many adults back there to stand in that space and go, we represent Jesus for these kids. And that's true on every state. We need people to step up. One of the great things about the way that the early church is described in Acts 6 and 7 is this line, the word of God kept spreading. And let me tell you, that did not happen because the leadership was perfect and they knew exactly what to do. In fact, just the opposite. Even though the leadership was growing and being transformed by God and there was wisdom coming, the reason we have all these letters in the Bible is because Paul had to keep writing to the church and go, hey, let me straighten you guys out. You're off course. This is what you should be talking about. This is what truth looks like here. This is really what God's about, right? Because you can imagine people are coming in with all their religions, they're coming in with all their culture, they're coming in with all their opinions, and they've got to clean all that up and set it all straight so that the kingdom of God is not broken down and infiltrated by the idolatries of their time. But the pure, unadulterated love for Jesus is what they needed. And so this is what's going on. The word of God kept spreading, though. I love that. Why do I love that? Because the leader, I know I don't have to perfectly lead. God's in charge. If we trust him, though, and we walk in the best way that we can in faith, I know this, the word of God will keep spreading. Same pattern that we talked about early. Burden, prayer, action, growth. That's all still true today for us as it was for them back in the early church days. I love this idea. Nehemiah didn't just say yes once. He lived with a continual, here I am, send me. And I need you to hear that because this is seasonal. This goes beyond the next 10 days. This is where we're heading possibly for the next decade. God shapes us and sends us and new folks are joined in and we start ministering in new areas and have more people to do more ministry and God continues to bring more people to Jesus Christ. This is what's needed. A continual, here I am, send me. This can't just be a flash in the pan. If you're excited because I'm speaking at you right now and that's all this is, that's a failure this morning. It has to be the Lord speaking to your heart right now and you're going, I want to be a part of what God's doing. I want to be a part of building his kingdom in my life. The other things don't even match to that. Where else can we go? You have words of life, as Peter said to Jesus. There's no one like you, Jesus. After I know I'm ruined because I can't go back, because he's the only one that can give me what I ultimately know I need. Here I am, send me. Now, I want you to think about Jesus for a minute as I finish up here. You know, he came to a broken people just like us. He didn't just go to the certain people that we would think he should go to. He actually went to the people that we thought he wouldn't go to. He says, I want you to know me. I want you to see me. You don't come from perfect. You don't come from all the things that society tells you you need to be. In fact, you're just the right one. Because if you can trust me, boy, you're going to see a different life ahead of you. That way that Jesus comes into our hearts and speaks to us is one of invitation. I want to be in your life. I don't want to just be an idea. I don't want to just be a place called a church where people talk about me. I want you to know me. Because that's where the real change happens, when we come into a relationship with Jesus Christ. Just like Nehemiah looked at those walls and said, we got to rebuild them. He looks at you and says, I can fix this. No one else can. I can step into this life and bring new life. He's not just trying to throw lipstick on a pig, as we used to say in construction. He's really transforming you by his own power in life. Why do we step into these places of kingdom? Because for those of us who've known Jesus, as you, we're inviting you to know Jesus, it's because he has loved us and rebuilt us, and we know the difference. We know who we used to be, and we know who we are today. We're not finished, but we know God has made a huge difference in our lives. He first loved us. So let's come back to where we started here, and we'll finish up. Remember Joseph? He waited, and then suddenly. Moses, he waited, and then suddenly. Thank you. There's someone awake over there. Was that you, Adam? Adam gets a gold star. Esther waited, and suddenly. And David waited, suddenly. Ruth was faithful, and suddenly. And Nehemiah, the Lord opened. That's the moment we're in right now, God shaping this church for the then suddenly coming. And so if you're sitting here today and you're trying to wrestle with what God's showing you and hearing what you're hearing today, I just want to say, just trust God. Just believe in him. Just know that he's in charge of his church, that he's the one actually running things around here. That's a good thing. I want you to remember, God is preparing you. It's not a dead season we're in. The season that we're in is a preparation. He's refining us. And exciting for me to say, he's positioning us. I'm excited about that. That suddenly is coming. What if we as a church, in this very moment, as a people, what if we were looking to God to open the next big door for us? And we said, God, you're going to save more people. You know, you're going to pull more families, more young people into this church. That excites me. You're going to expand your kingdom through us. You're going to open doors only you can open. Those are exciting things that define generationally what happens here. And I don't know if you feel this yet, but I hope you're willing to step outside of your comfort and to really mean those words when you say them. Here I am, send me. It's not a time to watch on the sidelines. It's a time to engage. Let me speak this word over you real quick. This is Nehemiah 2:20. It's the very last verse in the chapter 2. Revisiting. The God of heaven will give us success. Before anything was fixed, he said that. Therefore, we, his servants, will rise and build. I'm going to see you all on the 29th, right? Prayer meeting. I want to knock on heaven's door with you. I want to see the power of God in this church just get released. I don't know when. What if it happened Wednesday night? It'd be pretty exciting. Maybe the preparation's a little bit shorter than I thought. That'd be okay with me. Let me pray this over you. Let's just bow your heads before the Lord, and we'll finish up our time together. Now, to him who is able to do far more abundantly beyond all that we ask or think, To him be the glory in the church and in Christ Jesus to all generations forever and ever. Amen.
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0: 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Wars happen. Conflicts rage. Lives are lost. The news is inundated with updates. Issues are turned inside out, angle upon angle scrutinized. 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
8: God's kingdom is so great, and it is so worth getting excited about, that as we focus in on it and begin to share that news with others, we are letting them take part in a kingdom that they can enjoy. They are being invited. You are being invited to be a part of this kingdom.
9: Welcome to Delight in the Word with Pastor Joshua Beauvais, a ministry of Calvary Chapel, Newcastle.
8: Well, here we're celebrating a big moment in the life of David when David brings the Ark of the Covenant from the Gibeonites there at Kirjath Jearim. And he brings it into Jerusalem for the first time, which really kicks off the dynasty of the kings and the Davidic covenant and the Davidic dynasty, which Jesus, of course, is a part of. And it's the temple precinct that Jesus taught from and taught in. And it's this very temple that would be destroyed and rebuilt, but same location, where the veil of the temple would be torn from top to bottom, and access to the Holy of Holies would be given to us as his saints. You know, we have a great respect for that word saint. I really believe that we hold the word saint even more highly than anyone else. Like, the Catholic Church has only certain ones that can be sainted, but their sainting is based upon the works of that person. We say, no, your sainthood is so incredibly holy. It is so valuable. It could never be based upon the works of a human being. It could only be based in Christ and Christ alone. You are a saint because Jesus died on the cross for your sins and paid for all your sin, making you a saint. So Jesus is truly the only one worthy to be called a saint, and all those who are his. So we don't take it loosely. You know, they might, you know, people might look from the outside and say, gosh, these people just will use the word saint for anybody, willy-nilly. No, only those who are in Christ Jesus. Jesus is our sanctification. And so our sainthood comes from Christ. So we started this chapter last week, and we're told here that when David and the children of Israel brought the Ark of the Covenant, which, of course, by the way, is this 3-foot by 4.5-foot box that was covered in gold, and it was a picture of the presence of God. In fact, God manifested his presence over the Ark of the Covenant for the last 500 years. It's been about 500 years since the children of Israel came out of the Promised Land, approximately, maybe a little less than that. And they built the Ark of the Covenant there in the wilderness, and when they did and they dedicated it to the Lord manifested his presence with what they call the Shekinah glory, or the Kabod. It's the presence of God. And it was physically manifested over the cherubim, that when the cloud by day or the pillar of fire by night, which led the children of Israel, would stop, the children of Israel then would get under it, under the cloud or under the pillar of fire, and they would set up tent. And when the tabernacle was completely set up, then the Kabod would come and rest upon the tabernacle, and the priest could see God's presence lighting up the Holy of Holies. And it would be right above the cherubim that are on top of the Ark of the Covenant, two angels having their wings extended, touching one another's wings, so that it was one solid gold piece of beaten work, one piece that was over the top of this box. And it was known as the presence of God, God's presence, and that was the picture of it. And so now David brings God's presence now into the city of Jerusalem. And it's been a long road. We looked at this. It had been 100 years since Israel had had the Ark of the Covenant. They lost it in the days of Eli, the high priest, and they never got it back because they didn't want it back. They were scared of it. Their own people died when they looked inside. 50,000 plus died there at Beth Shemesh. And at that point, they gave it to the Gibeonites and said, you guys have it.

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1: The Bible says Jesus will save to the uttermost all those who come to him with a heart of faith. It doesn't matter how far we've fallen, for Jesus will save us from the guttermost to the uttermost.
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2: Studying this psalm, and the beauty of this psalm is really three psalms. Okay, we're looking at three different psalms, and last week we looked at the first one, was verses 8 through 22, and that was Psalm 105, verses 1 through 15. Now, in verse 23, we're going into a new psalm in the book of Psalms, and here's what I really want to emphasize, is whenever there is a psalm that is repeated multiple times, and there's several of them, Psalm 18 is one of them that's really a big deal, as well as these three psalms, 105, 96, and 106. These psalms are being repeated twice in the Old Testament. Now, we have a lot of the psalms that are actually going to be quoted by Jesus or by the Apostle Paul or Peter, which will establish Bible prophecy, and a lot of what these psalms are talking about is Jesus, the Messiah. And so we learn a lot from the Psalms about Jesus. And that's why the Psalms are such a big deal to us, is they really reveal Jesus. And so as we go through this psalm here, Psalm 96, which is verses 23 through 33 in our text, we're going to see here the prophetic plan of God in the rule and reign of Jesus, the Messiah, as the King of the universe. I can't wait. This is going to be incredible. There is so much to rejoice in and to look forward to. And so as we go through this in the next, 30, 40 minutes, what we want to look at is the millennial reign specifically and see this day that Christ will reign. The reign is described to us a lot in the Old Testament. There's a lot of verses that talk about the millennial reign. What you have to understand, the word millennial means 1,000 years. So when we say millennial reign, we're just simply saying the 1,000-year reign of Jesus, okay? We get it from Revelation chapter 20. That's where we get the time period. It's not given to us in the Old Testament. We're not told that how long Jesus will reign. We're told in the Old Testament he will reign forever and ever, and that's the truth. Because what we read in Revelation is that he will reign for 1,000 years, and then Satan will be released to set out to cause another rebellion against Christ. And the armies of the earth will be gathered together like the sand of the sea in number to attack Jerusalem. And it says that fire will come down from heaven and consume the entire rebellion in a moment. There's not even a battle. It's as they gather together to fight, and they think that they've been deceived by Satan, and they think that they could take God himself, who's sitting on the throne in Jerusalem, as Jesus, he is God himself. When that army gathers, they will be consumed as fast as they gathered, in fact, faster. It's just over. But Satan then will be taken and cast into the lake of fire where the beast and the Antichrist and the false prophet are ever since that 1,000-year reign began, okay? So for 1,000 years, those two, the last world leader and his false prophet, will sit in the lake of fire by themselves. It doesn't really matter. You really don't have time to socialize when you're going through such torment. The lake of fire is described as outer darkness, where there is weeping and gnashing of teeth, and where the worm, or the inner man of the spirit, we get that from Isaiah chapter 66, the very last verse, gives you that the worm of man will never die. It's not a place that anybody would ever want to be. It was not created for humanity. It was created for the devil and his angels. But all those who follow Satan will go there. All those who reject Christ will go to hell. And that's why we preach, and it's why we keep declaring the truth, and it's why what we're looking at tonight is so important. We want to set the stage for it, because what David is exhorting us is that we

0: He would be excited and actively involved about the kingdom of God. That God's kingdom is so great and it is so worth getting excited about that as we focus in on it and begin to share that news with others, we are letting them take part in a kingdom that they can enjoy. They are being invited. You are being invited to be a part of this kingdom. And how do you get into this kingdom? By faith. By believing in Jesus Christ and trusting in him. He is the king of the kingdom. Without the king, there is no kingdom. The kingdom is because of the king. And that's why you and I are a part of the kingdom of God, is because we've been invited in by Jesus himself. He said, "Whosoever would come unto me, I will in no way cast out. Come unto me, all you who labor and are heavy laden, and I will give you rest. Take my yoke upon you and learn of me, for I am gentle and lowly in heart, and you will find rest in your souls. For my yoke is easy and my burden is light." Oh, hallelujah. Just rest in the Lord and what he has for you. Let's go through a quick study on the millennial reign. And I guess I've already touched on chapter 20, verses 1 through 10. Just keep that in mind, chapter 20, verses 1 through 10 for the millennial reign, because Christ's millennial reign is defined here in this verse. But for time's sake, we're not going to read through that. Mark it, read through it on your own, and just remember, this fits as phase one of Jesus's reign. Phase one. Phase one is when he takes the throne in Jerusalem and reigns for 1,000 years. What is the purpose of that reign? He shall reign. This is what Jesus says here in his word. He shall reign until he makes all his enemies his footstool. Okay? So it is about takeover. When Jesus begins to reign in Jerusalem, there is still a whole lot that needs to be done with this planet and getting it back into the perfect will of God. And so it's going to be a process. Jesus isn't just going to come and boom, everybody's in submission. But Zechariah points out that even Egypt would rebel. And when they rebel and say, "We're not coming up to worship the Lord this year for the Feast of Tabernacles. We're going to stay home. We're not traveling all that way." It says that rain will not fall on that entire nation until they come the next year to worship. Now, that might motivate you. It's like, you know, if you want rain in your land, you better go. So he will rule and reign with the rain. And so look at what Isaiah chapter 2, verse 2 says concerning this reign. It says, "It shall come to pass in the latter days that the mountain of the Lord's house shall be established on the top of the mountains and shall be exalted above the hills, and all nations shall flow to it. Nation shall not lift up sword against nation. It will be a time of peace and not a time of war. Neither shall they learn war anymore." Hallelujah. "Many people shall come and say, 'Come and let us go up to the mountain of the Lord, to the house of the God of Jacob. He will teach us his ways, and we shall walk in his paths. For out of Zion shall go forth the law and the word of the Lord from Jerusalem.'" Isn't that powerful? So you think, who needs to know the Old Testament? You. What's coming out of Mount Zion during the millennial reign, which you are a part of? You're the bride of Christ, and you will be in the kingdom, and you will be in his temple. And the law will go forth to all the earth. No longer will the Constitution be upheld in America. No, it will be the law of God, the first five books of the Bible. Oh, yeah, those antiquated books that are so backward and out of date. No. That is baloney. You need to get in and study that stuff before you make an opinion. I'll tell you, I hear opinions spouted out by ignorant people who know nothing of the law. They know nothing of it. And they don't understand it. And they pick out an obscure verse that one of their professors threw out at them when they were in class. And they quote it as if they understand and know it. And it's like such a misquote. It's constant. It's a little frustrating, but My faith is not in them. My faith is in the Lord. He's going to sort that out, and it will be the supreme law over all the earth under the Messiah. So, wow, huh? It's not for salvation, but it's for government. That's what Jesus is going to establish, and he's going to rule and reign with the law of God. And so you and I, as his judges, we shall judge the earth, we're told, that our enemies will be brought to our feet. We will put our foot on the neck of Satan. Romans chapter 16 tells us that. We shall soon have him under our foot. Wow, isn't that incredible, you guys? This is the millennial reign. So the law will go forth. And this verse 4 says, and rebuke many people. They shall beat their swords into plowshares and their spears into pruning hooks. Nation shall not lift up sword against nation, neither shall they learn war anymore. You see that? Oh, that's exciting. Here's what Jeremiah chapter 3 says. This is something I had never seen before. Isn't that fun? I saw this yesterday. Jeremiah 3, verse 16. Then it shall come to pass when you are multiplied and increase in the land in those days. Talking about the millennial reign. Says the Lord, they will say no more, the ark of the covenant of the Lord. What? They're not going to talk about the ark of the covenant anymore. People ask, where's the ark of the covenant? Where is it hidden? Where's it located? When are they going to find it? Is it going to be in heaven? Is it going to be in the millennial reign? Look at this prophecy. They will say no more the ark of the covenant of the Lord. It shall not come to mind, nor shall they remember it, nor shall they visit it, nor shall it be made anymore. It won't even be reconstructed. It's no more. Why? Because it is a shadow of Christ. We've been talking about this. The ark of the covenant is a shadow of Christ. That's why that 100 years that Israel rejected the Ark of the Covenant and left it in the Gibeonites' care, I believe is prophetic for the church. The church age, when Israel as a nation rejected their Messiah and were scattered throughout the earth in judgment, the church has kept the Ark of the Covenant, Jesus Christ himself. And Israel will be restored to their covenant with God through the sure mercies of David. That's what we're reading about. That's what's being celebrated here, is when they bring the Ark of the Covenant back, Romans chapter 11, the Apostle Paul says, when Israel receives their Messiah, do you know what that will mean for us? The millennial reign. That is when the millennial reign will happen, when they receive their Messiah. So that's why I get excited about what we're looking at and the flow of things, because this is when David is bringing the Ark of the Covenant, it is a foreshadowing of the Davidic reign of Jesus, the son of David. And Paul gets all excited. He starts praising the Lord. Why? He says, if their casting off meant our salvation, how much more their restoration will mean life forevermore, meaning you will never die again. It's full resurrection for the nation of Israel and for all the people of God. Wow, the prophecy is so awesome and powerful. Now look at what 17 says. They're not going to even make the Ark of the Covenant. It's not going to even be mentioned. Why? Verse 17 is your answer. At that time, Jerusalem shall be called the throne of the Lord, and all nations shall be gathered to it, to the name of the Lord, to Jerusalem. No more shall they follow the dictates of their evil hearts. Wow. God will purify his people. He will cleanse his temple. And no longer will there be an Ark of the Covenant there, for the Lord himself will rule from the temple of God. Oh. Can't you geek out with me? I mean, brothers and sisters, the more you understand this, the more you geek out, because you know this is your future. I'll never forget, ever. I will never, ever forget sitting in the bus in Israel, driving up from Jericho to Jerusalem, singing the songs of Hillel, the last Psalms of the Book of Psalms, the last ones are all, they call them songs of ascent. And they were specifically to be sung while going up to Jerusalem for a feast. And we were driving up to Jerusalem, and I had never seen it before. I was so excited. I can't wait. And I felt so prophetic. I felt like I was doing almost like a secret mission, because this is the capital of the universe. This is where Jesus is going to rule and reign, and the world doesn't believe it or know it, but we do. And I'm going to the land, and I'm going to stand where Jesus is going to stand. Oh, I stood on the Mount of Olives in awe, just excited, like, Jesus, you're going to step foot right around here somewhere. Wow. And I'm going to be right with you. We all are. We're going to get to see it in the best seats in the house. Forget nosebleed. We all got the 50-yard line seat. Amy was telling me the prices of football seats. Oh, my goodness. I'll wait for the millennial reign. Thank you very much. $500 for a seat. It was $2,000 for a sideline seat. What? Who can afford such things? Wow. Wait for the millennial reign. Hallelujah. Okay. All right. So with that in mind, this is the millennial reign. The presence of Jesus as the King of the world and him taking control. And just imagine already how Israel's influence is in the world. Imagine how it's going to pick up and be when Jesus is present. Oh my goodness, I cannot wait. So let's read our psalm and enjoy it together. Verse 23 says, sing to the Lord, all the earth. Sing to the Lord, all the earth. This, like we said, is a millennial reign psalm. It's pointing to when the whole earth will be under submission to Jesus as king. It says, proclaim the good news of his salvation from day to day. You know, I want to live that now. I think this is what David is declaring. Proclaim the good news of his salvation from day to day. That's why the title of the message is Proclaim the Good News. The good news is that Jesus Christ is coming to rule and to reign, and he's going to make Fox News and CNN and NBC and CBS and all the news completely obsolete with bad news. Well, we really couldn't find anything bad to say today. So we have a couple of great stories. You know, can you imagine if everything was just upbeat and moving in this direction of restoration? Yes, construction is underway. It's going at a rapid, record-breaking pace. They've already laid out in 1 month the infrastructure of one nation. They're working on the next. It's going to be needed. You can imagine. What's it going to be like after the tribulation? When Jesus steps foot on the Mount of Olives, it says a man, a soul, will be as rare as the gold in Ophir. Praise God, the tribulation is only 7 years. Any longer, there wouldn't be anybody. That's what Jesus says. Those days were shortened for the elect's sake. That's Israel, because Israel's going through the tribulation. Jesus already said it. You've rejected your Messiah. Now, I will not come to you until you say, blessed is he who comes in the name of the Lord. And the prophecy is that they must go through the tribulation to get there.
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0: When you come to the end of your life and look back over the years, what do you hope will be said of you? Well, that day is coming for all of us, isn't it? And you know, it's worth thinking about now because it helps guide the steps that we take as we seek to live purposely for the Lord. Welcome to Through the Bible with our teacher, Dr. J. Vernon McGee. We're nearing the end of our study in Genesis. Just a few lessons remain. As we continue following Joseph's dramatic story in Egypt, our attention turns back to his father, Jacob. Remember Jacob? Earlier in Genesis, he was the man who manipulated to get what he wanted. And then he became the man on the run. And later he wrestled with God in his own strength. But at this point in our story, he's an old man. He's no longer running, and now he's walking by faith. And I'm grateful that we've been given the full picture of his life, aren't you? Because in the end, Jacob walked with God. I hope the same will be said of each of us when our days on earth are finished. We're in Genesis chapter 46, and as you turn there in your Bible, listen to this remarkable story from Dang, a listener in Thailand. He writes, "I used to be a shaman. I began this practice at 18, learning spirit worship and farming ceremonies. I traveled from village to village whenever people invited me to perform rituals. Every time, deep in my heart, I knew they were not real. The spirits could not truly help anyone. However, it was my occupation and people needed me, so I continued. Eventually, I became a high-level shaman and even able to perform burial rituals for the dead. The more I practiced, the more I realized that those who died could never go to heaven. Their rituals spoke of surrender and captivity, lives bound behind doors stronger than iron, guarded by spells. I often thought to myself that if I died, I too would be bound by these same chains. I didn't want that, so I began searching for a way out. One day I heard your program, that Jesus saves. I didn't hesitate. I went to meet Christian brothers and sisters, accepted Jesus Christ, and destroyed all my idols by burning them. I began studying the Bible, praying and worshiping God. God gave me his promises and true hope. I became his child, and by his grace, when I leave this world, I know I will go to heaven." Wow, what an incredible story. Would you like to join us in praying for God's word as it goes out in Thai and more than 250 other languages? Well, you can by joining our world prayer team from our app or at ttb.org. God is answering, and as we just heard, Dang is living proof of it. Let's pray together. Heavenly Father, use your word to touch hearts and stir minds wherever it's heard. Thank you for your unwavering presence with us. In Jesus' name, amen. Here's Dr. J. Vernon McGee with our study of Genesis 46 on Through the Bible.
1: Now today, friends, we come to the 46th chapter of the book of Genesis, and we're getting now toward the end of this book, and already folk are saying, where do we go from here? Well, we're going to the New Testament and begin with Matthew, and we urge you now, if you do not have notes on Matthew, that you write in and ask for yours, because we want you to have these, and you'll find them extremely helpful. Now, let me tie our strings together here. You'll recall that last time we saw that Joseph's brethren returned back to their father, Jacob, and gave a report that Joseph was still alive down in the land of Egypt, and that he wanted his father to come down. Now, his father apparently had a notion of just going down and visiting him. And yet there was some reluctance and hesitation, I'm sure. To begin with, God did need to appear to him, and he does here at the beginning of this 46th chapter. God needs to appear to him very definitely, because God had instructed Abraham to stay out of Egypt, and Abraham got in trouble down there. He said the same thing to Isaac. Now, the question is, should Jacob go down into the land of Egypt? Well, he needs a little more encouragement than just an invitation from his son Joseph, and even from Pharaoh. He needs something that is more than a printed invitation. He needs to have a green light from God, and God's going to give that to him, of course. And then there's another thing. The last time God had appeared to Jacob, he told him to go to Bethel, and that would be the place. Now, we find this man wanting to go down and visit his son, and I'm of the opinion he only went down there to spend the holidays and come back home after he'd visited him, but he never returned except for his own funeral. Now we read verse 1, "And Israel took his journey with all that he had, and came to Beersheba and offered sacrifices unto the God of his father Isaac. Now he took his journey with all that he had, and he came to Beersheba. And here's the amazing thing. He offered sacrifices unto the God of his father Isaac. You remember the first time he left that land, going down to the land of Haran, and he came to Bethel? Was he looking for God? No, he thought he'd run away from him. And he's not seeking the mind of God at all, nor is he asking for his leading. What a contrast between Jacob and the servant of Abraham. The servant of Abraham never took a step without looking to God. Jacob took many steps and did not look to God. He wasn't counting on him at all and didn't need him in his life. It took a long time for him to find out that wasn't the proper way to go through life, and it's not the proper motivation for living, especially if you're God's man. How many people today, Christians, they go through the entire week and God's pretty much out of their program. They make their own decisions, do what they want to do. Then they come to Sunday and all of a sudden they find themselves very religious, and they're willing on Sunday to do God's will, and they think God's will is for them to go to church, maybe teach a Sunday school class. But they tell God goodbye Sunday night, especially when they turn on the TV, and the rest of the week, why, God's not in the picture. This man, Jacob, never looked to God, but now he is. He comes to Beersheba, that's on the way down, and he offered sacrifices unto the God of his father Isaac. Now I tell you, he's coming to God. Now notice, God is going to be gracious to this man and appear to him. Listen to this now. And God spake unto Israel in the visions of the night and said, Jacob, Jacob. And he said, Here am I. And he said, I'm God, the God of thy father. Fear not to go down into Egypt, for I will there make of thee a great nation. Now, God promised that he'd make of Jacob a great nation down in the land of Egypt. The question now is, did God do that? Well, if you want to turn over a few pages, the book of Exodus, first chapter, verse 7, listen to this. And the children of Israel were fruitful and increased abundantly and multiplied and waxed exceeding mighty, and the land was filled with them. There was really a population explosion of Israelites in the land of Egypt. What's the explanation? God's making good. I'm the God of thy father. Fear not to go down into Egypt, for I will there make of thee a great nation. So God is making good that which he promised to him. Now I read on. I will go down with thee into Egypt, and I will also surely bring thee up again. And Joseph shall put his hand upon thine eyes. And Jacob rose up from Beersheba, and the sons of Israel carried Jacob, their father, their little ones, their wives, in the wagons which Pharaoh has sent to carry him. Remember now, Pharaoh had sent up these wagons. They just put Jacob in a wagon, and here they go. The thing is that Jacob had gone into that land with just a staff, leaning on his staff. He never got rid of that staff, but he's not walking anymore, nor is he running anymore. He went into that land walking. He came out running from his father-in-law Laban, and then was afraid to meet his own brother Esau. But now things are different. There's an improvement, definite improvement in this man, and I believe a man of faith. Now we're going to see that man of faith down in Egypt. As we said at the beginning of the study of Jacob, there are three periods in his life that are actually geographical locations. That was the land of Haran. That's the manifestation of the flesh. Then he's back in the land of Canaan. That's where he did all of his fighting. And now he goes down to the land of Egypt, and we see the man of faith down there. These three areas denote the three spiritual periods in the life of this man. That, I think, is true of a great many of us today. As believers, why we had that period. Maybe we lived somewhere else, and then we moved and came in contact with the gospel and the word of God, and we turned to him. Then there was that period of that struggle, thought we could do it ourselves. And then there came the day when we did grow in grace and in the knowledge of Christ. Now, God's appeared to this man, and he's now encouraged him to go down into the land of Egypt. Now, friends, we have a whole section here, and I'm sure you have taken a look at it, and probably you've thought about just cutting out the radio at this period, because there's nothing in the world in here but a bunch of names. Here's another one of those long genealogies. Now, I'm of the opinion it would be profitable, really, to go through it. But don't get frightened. I'm not going through it. Even when we have 5 years to go through the Bible, we can't get bogged down even in genealogies, and they're very important. But I want you to notice something now as I move on here. I'll read, beginning at verse 5. And Jacob rose up from Beersheba, and the sons of Israel carried Jacob their father. Now, verse 6. They took their cattle, their goods, which they had gotten in the land of Canaan, and came into Egypt, Jacob and all his seed with him. Now, he went down there for a visit, but he had to take everything. Why? There's a famine in the land. They couldn't survive if they'd stayed back in the land of Canaan. Now they go down into this land. Now notice, his sons and his sons' sons with him, his daughters and his sons' daughters, and all his seed brought he with him into Egypt. Actually, he had his children, his grandchildren, and I'm of the opinion some great-grandchildren along. And now we have here this list. His sons, his sons' sons, with him his daughters and his sons' daughters, and all his seed brought he with him into Egypt. This is very important. This is a genealogy that's leading to Jesus Christ to begin with, and it'll be followed through the Scripture. These are the names of the children of Israel which came into Egypt, Jacob and his sons, Reuben, Jacob's firstborn, the sons of Reuben. And I'm not going through that, friends. Then you have the sons of Simeon, the sons of Levi, the sons of Issachar. And you just keep going on down through there. And I'm coming down now to verse 26. You can see how I'm going through this genealogy. But I want to call attention to some very important things. Let me read verse 26 of the 46th chapter of Genesis. All the souls that came with Jacob into Egypt, which came out of his loins, besides Jacob's sons, wives, all the souls were 66. That's 66. And the sons of Joseph, which were born him in Egypt, were 2 souls. All the souls of the house of Jacob, which came into Egypt, were 70. Now, from Jacob, there were 70 that actually went down into Egypt. Of course, Joseph and his family were already down there in the land of Egypt. 70 souls. Now, verse 5 of the first chapter of Exodus says, and all the souls which came out of the loins of Jacob were 70 souls, for Joseph was in Egypt already. Now, we've already read verse 7, where it says, the children of Israel, they increased, they were fruitful, and the land was filled with them, a regular population explosion. Now, I go back over this section, and you say to me, well, I'm glad you passed over all those names, because I personally find them very uninteresting. Well, I do too, I have to confess that. But here are 70 people mentioned by name. Each one listed, the sons of Jacob and then their offspring. Why is all of that given in the Word of God? Couldn't he have given something to us more important? Fact of the matter is, there's nothing more important than that. To begin with, this is the line that's leading down to the coming of Christ into the world. And part of this is in that genealogy that opens the book of Matthew. And then you move on over to the 3rd chapter of Luke, and there's another genealogy. Some of these names appear there. This is important for that reason and that reason alone. But there's another side to this, and it's very personal. Have you ever heard of the Lamb's Book of Life? And the question is your name written there? You get there by faith in Christ. Just as you got into the line of Adam, and we're all in that line, why, you get in the line of Christ by the same way, a birth. only now it's a new birth. And that comes about by receiving him as your personal Savior. Now, when you do that, you become a child of God. How important are you? Well, the thing that interests me a great deal is that I don't know you, and probably most of you do not know me personally, but God knows you. And in fact, the hairs of your head are numbered. He knows you better than anyone else. He knows you and loves you more than your mother ever did. Your mother never counted the hairs of your head, I don't imagine. God did. God knows you personally. Here are these names. They mean nothing to me. I was looking at the news on TV when they had these great big rock festivals that they've been having across the country, and some of them 100,000, 200,000 people, and you look at that mob of dirty, filthy folk, and that's what they are, the ones I saw. It had rained, and I understand they didn't take a bath anyway, and believe me, the rain didn't wash them off, it just put more mud on them. And as you looked at all of those young people, God knows each one of them, and God loves each one of them. Christ died for each one of them. And when you look at a great stadium today filled with football fans, with no thought of God whatsoever, but that quarterback down there is very important to them. They know a great deal about him, but they don't know anything about God, and yet God knows each one of them. And each one is precious in the sight of the Lord. I don't know who you are, but in this day of this great population explosion, with literally millions of people around us today, you are an individual to God. You run through these names here and you say, well, I'm not interested. And candidly, I'm not. I don't know them. God does. And God delighted in putting their names down here because they are his. And that, again, causes me to ask the question, is your name written in the Lamb's Book of Life? Now we come in verse 28 here, and notice this. Joseph goes up to Goshen to meet his father Jacob. Now notice, and he sent Judah before him unto Joseph to direct his face unto Goshen, and they came unto the land of Goshen. You see, Judah had been down there before. Verse 29, now and Joseph made ready his chariot, and he went up to meet Israel, his father, to Goshen, and presented himself unto him, and he fell on his neck and wept on his neck a good while. What a picture we have here. We have the picture of the prodigal son coming home. Well, he's not a prodigal son. Joseph is not. Actually, it's almost the other way around. His dad was an old prodigal, but Joseph wasn't quite like that. But here, oh, what a marvelous meeting this is. And he fell on the neck of his father, embraced him, and he wept there. And the Word of God says it was a good while. I don't know how long a good while is, but I mean it just wasn't a brisk handshake that may be meaningless. This is quite real. Verse 30, and Israel said unto Joseph, now let me die, since I have seen thy face, because thou art yet alive. What a joy this was to old Jacob. And frankly, friends, I think that the old man was about ready to die. And you're going to notice that he lasts a few more years down in the land of Egypt. He barely made this trip, but he made it and got down to the land of Egypt. And now we find that Israel and Joseph brought together. And you notice he's called Israel here. Israel said unto Joseph, now let me die, since I've seen thy face, because thou art yet alive. And Joseph said unto his brethren and unto his father's house, I will go up and show Pharaoh, and say unto him, my brethren and my father's house, which were in the land of Canaan, have come unto me. And the men are shepherds, for their trade hath been to feed cattle, and they have brought their flocks and their herds and all that they have. And it shall come to pass, when Pharaoh shall call you, and shall say, what your occupation, that ye shall say, thy servant's trade hath been about cattle from our youth, even until now, both we and also our fathers, that ye may dwell in the land of Goshen. For every shepherd is an abomination unto the Egyptians. Now, they had the same problem in that day that they had in the West in the early days. I remember when I was just a boy in West Texas, I tell you, that man that tried to raise sheep in that area, he was in trouble, and I mean real trouble. He found out he didn't have any neighbors at all, and the Egyptians just didn't care for shepherds. It's interesting that the Word of God has had so much to say, because these people were shepherds. They raised sheep. They still do it in that land. And this is the figure of speech that is taken to speak of our Lord. He's known as the Good Shepherd. The Good Shepherd gives his life for the sheep. He's the great shepherd of the sheep today. He watches over them, and he's the chief shepherd. He's yet to appear. He is the shepherd. He calls himself that. And the shepherds are still an abomination to the world. He's not received today, of course. I mean the Lord Jesus as he is. Not the one that liberalism has concocted. They've made an idol that doesn't even look like the Lord Jesus of the Bible. The one they talk about is not virgin born. He never performed miracles, and he never died for the sins of the world, and he wasn't raised bodily. Now, may I say, that's the Jesus of the liberal. Now, he never lived. Never lived. There's no record of a Jesus like that. The only one we have record of, he died for the sins of the world. He was virgin born. He performed miracles, and he rose bodily from the grave. That's the shepherd that the world doesn't like. The one they've made, they like him very much. But this is now the shepherd that is not accepted. But here, the shepherds were an abomination unto the Egyptians. Now, Joseph's just a nice little word of caution. He says, when you come in before Pharaoh, tell him you raise cattle. Well, is that accurate? Yes, they were cattle raisers. They had cattle and sheep. And you're going to find out, though, later on, that after they give them the land of Goshen, that they also turn over their sheep, because they didn't want to take care of sheep. The children of Israel were the shepherds for the sheep in the land of Egypt. And we are going to see next time something quite wonderful. And I'd like to prepare you for that, because we find that the family of Jacob is now dwelling in the land of Goshen, and that's going to be their home, and it's going to be their home for a long time. And we find that Joseph is going to introduce his family now to Pharaoh, and we're going to find out that they are going to stay down in the land of Goshen, which actually is the richest land down there. And that they will eventually, of course, after the death of Joseph, will become slaves in the land of Egypt. But all that time, God is with them. They become a great nation down there. And then it's Moses who's going to lead them out. Now, God has not appeared to Joseph at all up to this point. And I just might add, he's not going to appear to him. It's the providence of God that you see in the life of Joseph now. And we can see that he has come ahead to prepare the way for these people to come down into the land of Egypt. All right, next time we'll have the introduction of Jacob and his family to Pharaoh. Until then, may God richly bless you, my beloved.
0: We believe in the providence of God at work throughout Scripture and throughout our lives. No matter the twists and turns, the Lord will accomplish His plan and purpose, especially in and for His own people. And we believe God is working out His plan as we endeavor to take His whole word to the whole world. Will you stand with us in prayer so that people we may not meet until heaven will hear His word and respond in faith? Somehow, in the ministry of prayer, God is using us in that marvelous process. I may not fully understand it myself, but I truly believe He honors the prayers of His people. Here are three specific ways that you can join us. 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
6: This is Hugh Hewitt for townhall.com. The 250th anniversary of the Declaration of Independence is approaching quickly. The document, as I often point out to my listeners, is, to quote Abraham Lincoln, an apple of gold protected by the frame of silver that is the Constitution. He borrowed from Psalms there. All Americans, indeed all the free world, have a lot to celebrate in this, our 250th year of independence. The Declaration asserted the existence of rights of individuals that exist before any government, no matter the form of that government, comes into being. We hold these truths to be self-evident, that all men are created equal, that they are endowed by their Creator with certain unalienable rights, that among these are life, liberty, and the pursuit of happiness. The great day of the 4th is, from beginning to end, about love of our country, because our country defends our individual rights, rights derived, back to the Declaration, from the laws of nature and nature's God. 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

0: If you are in Christ, God has begun a work in you. So what is it that he's doing with you? Alistair Begg walks us through the Bible's answer to that question today on Truth for Life as he examines God's purpose for every believer's life, his process of fulfilling it, and his promise that helps us persevere in every circumstance.
1: I want to think with you this morning about the thesis, if you like, for the week, that it is the purpose of God to conform us to the image of his Son. And that's why we began in these verses in Romans chapter 8. If there is a good work that God has begun, which he promises to bring to completion at the day of Jesus Christ, and if that work is the work of salvation in all of its multifaceted dimensions, where would it be possible for us to reduce it, if you like, at least in our thinking, so that if somebody said to us, what is it that God is doing with you since he has apparently, by your testimony, made you one of his children? Is there something that we could actually say that would summarize the work of God? I suggest to you that there is. We could answer in the strength of the scriptures themselves and say, what God is doing is making me more like Jesus. For that, as you will see here from the 29th verse, is God's eternal purpose. His purpose from all of eternity, those he foreknew, he predestined, notice, to be conformed to the likeness of his Son, to be shaped like his Son, to be molded into the very characteristics of Jesus. I'm not qualified to talk in these matters, but it is also suggested that couples, husbands and wives, married for a long time, become so interwoven with one another that it is not infrequent that they are asked if in actual fact they're brother and sister, because they've taken on so many characteristics of one another. It certainly would make some sense, wouldn't it? It would testify to the fact that we become like the company that we keep, that the presence that we engage in, the people that we spend time with, have an impact on us and we on them. That's why, incidentally, friendships formed are so important. That's why it is inevitable that we have to teach our young people, especially as they go into their teenage years, that friendships are seldom neutral. There are people in whose company it's easy to be good. There are people in whose company it's easy to be bad. And therefore, it is vitally important that we establish friendships that nurture and help and encourage and so on. Well, here we find that God, from all of eternity, is nurturing his children so that the children, those who are following after he who is the firstborn among many brothers and sisters, are actually being fashioned into the likeness of Jesus. Now, it is in light of that that I think we ought to study the verse, which is a far better known verse, which is a verse that precedes it, Romans 8, 28. And many of us would probably have neglected verse 29. It's a bit of a sticky verse. It raises all kinds of questions. And we tend to retreat into verse 28. And we know that in all things God works for the good of those who love him, who've been called according to his purpose. And we press that into all kinds of service. But it is actually verse 29 that helps us to understand the good towards which God is working. And what is that good? That we might be conformed to the image of his Son. In the King James Version, I think it is, and we know that all things work together for good, as if somehow or another the things that

0: Here's today's word of encouragement with pastor and attorney, Mosley Collins.
1: Did you ever wonder how God feels about us? Is he irritated? Is he angry? Well, here's what Jesus said. God so loved the people of the world that he gave his only son, that whoever believes in Jesus will not perish, but instead have eternal life.
0: Today's word of encouragement is presented by Mosley Collins Injury Lawyers. 916-ALL-4s for legal help.
2: And that is why we recognize that there are lessons learned in those experiences, purposes that are accomplished in those experiences that aren't accomplished any other way. And I think many of us would testify to the fact that more spiritual progress has been made in our lives by way of disappointment and failure and tears than has actually been made in the realm of success and laughter. Not that we would go and seek these things out, but that we would recognize that Father knows best, that nothing is taking him by surprise, and that from all of eternity, in the ebb and flow of life, in that which we regard as good and bad, and sometimes horrible and impossible to deal with, in the challenges that we face that sometimes appear to never go away, in the experiences of unanswered prayer, or at least the answer comes back in a prolonged wait or in an apparent no, that still in the midst of all of that, God's eternal purpose is at work in the lives of his children. So that when we read Christian biography and we say to ourselves, what is God doing in the life of his children? What was he doing when they took their jackets and laid them down at the feet of a fellow called Saul of Tarsus? What was he doing in the life of Stephen? He was accomplishing his eternal plan to make Stephen just like Jesus. Doesn't seem right, does it? Especially not when we've been bred on the notion that the way that all of these things happen is in tranquility and in blessing and where everything's going fine and aren't we having a wonderful time and isn't it a great day? Well, it is a lovely day, but I can guarantee you that I speak to a congregation this morning that is marked by all kinds of difficulties and challenges, by lives that are marked, if we were honest, by at least significant spells of quiet desperation. That if ever we were to come clean about what it is that we're pushing in our wheelbarrow, there would be so much that mitigates against this. What is it then gives us equilibrium? Well, to get up in the morning and to say, whether it's raining or sunny, whether I am frail or forceful, I thank you today, gracious God, that you are my Father, that in Jesus you have made me your child, that you have plans and purposes from all of eternity that you will definitely accomplish, and that today is another opportunity for me to make progress down that road. That's the first word this morning. It begins with P, it's the word purpose. The second word also begins with P, and it's the word process. And for this we go forward to 2 Corinthians chapter 3. Now the Lord is the Spirit, and where the Spirit of the Lord is, there is freedom. And we, who with unveiled faces all reflect the Lord's glory, notice here the present continuous, are being transformed into what? Into his likeness. Okay? So it is God's eternal purpose, those he predestined, to be conformed to the image of his Son. That's his purpose in eternity. What is his purpose today? To continue the process. It is an ongoing process. And the context, and I'll need to leave you to read 2 Corinthians 3 for homework, but the context here is the contrast in between the reflected fading glory of the old covenant and the freedom to gaze upon the glory of God in the face of Jesus. Remember I said that Moses

0: face shone and he didn't know. That his face shone and he didn't know. His face shone even with the opportunity that he had. And what Paul says is if the face of Moses shone in that fading, dimming glory, surely the faces of those who are in Christ ought to really shine. Shine. Would anybody ever think that what is actually happening to us is that we are in the process of being conformed into the image of Jesus? You know, that when they come into our churches, they say, now there's a group of people where something's happening. I don't know what's happening to them, but they just shine. They are the shining people. There is a glory about them. There is something about them. I just read a biography of one of my favorite soccer players, and I'm excited about this soccer camp. Finally, we get some good sports into this place. But that was just a joke. But they, one of my favorite soccer players, and as he died as a young man in hospital in London, one of his sisters writing the biography, the girl was not a Christian, nor was this man. She talked about a nurse in the hospital looking after her brother during the night. And there was, she said, about this nurse, some strange aura, that there was something about her that she couldn't put her finger on. She came in one day, that is the sister, to find that there was a Bible beside her brother. The Bible was marked with Psalm 121, Psalm 23, Psalm 46, and so on. And when she inquired where the Bible came from, she discovered it came from the nurse. And when she asked the nurse why she put the Bible there, the nurse told her, because in the Bible I met Jesus. And then the sister said, and that's presumably why you shine the way you shine. You see, the work of the Holy Spirit is to turn our gaze towards the Lord Jesus. And as we look at Christ, so there is this reflection, a glory that is revealed in the gospel itself, the wonderful, freeing, transforming story in the gospel, that he died in our place to free us not only from the penalty of sin, as we have noted, but also from its power and its dominion. And that is why it is vital, loved ones, that we have a solid grasp of the gospel so that we can preach the gospel to ourselves, as Jerry Bridges has reminded us most helpfully in one of his recent books, so that we can preach the gospel to ourselves every day. I don't think it would be surprising if I did a survey here and amongst an august group of individuals like this to discover that people said, well, you know, the gospel is something that gets you started. It's way in my past. I believed the gospel a long time ago, and I've moved on from then. Oh, I hope you haven't. I hope you preach the gospel to yourself today, because that's the only way you'll stay sane. That's the only way you'll make progress. Because when Satan tempts you to despair and tells you of the guilt within, what's your answer going to be? Upward I look and see him there who made an end to all my sin. That's the gospel. Our standing in Christ is unalterable. On our best week, we are no closer to God. On our worst week, we are no further from God. Because our standing with the Father is all in the righteousness of Christ. We are not put right with God on account of something done by us, nor are we put right with God on account of something done in us. We are put right with God on account of something done for us. So that, as Luther said, in one realistic way, the gospel is all outside of us. Now, if you think about that, it makes perfect sense, doesn't it? Because if you set yourself up for a little inventory this morning, here I am, Monday, and you say to yourself, now let me just do an inventory of how well I'm progressing. How's my prayer life? On a scale of 1 to 10, with 10 being high. What do you want to give yourself? You brave enough to give yourself a 4? There you go, 4. Okay, so we haven't even hit the 50% mark. All right? A scale of 1 to 10, witnessing in the speculator area ever since I got here, shining for Jesus and giving a word of testimony if the opportunity arises. Scale of 1 to 10, with 10 being high. Someone wants an 8? We need to wait for tomorrow. Tomorrow's about humility. The rest of us will be hard-pressed to give ourselves a 2. And so we could go down the inventory. Because our hearts condemn us, and justifiably so. Because if we constantly look within to see how well we're doing, as a basis of our standing with God, we will constantly feel that we have no standing with God. But when we realize that God's eternal purpose, which he is definitely going to complete, is to conform us to the image of his Son, and that the ongoing process in which we find ourselves engaged is that very self-same thing, that we are being transformed into the likeness of Jesus Christ. Notice it's in the passive as well. We are being transformed into his likeness. Well, is this passivity? No, but it is a reminder to us that this is a process that is spirit-endued and in which we are involved. We don't just sit back and let it happen. There are means of grace which God has provided, so that as we avail ourselves of the means of grace, we make progress. So, for example, when the writer of the Old Testament speaks prophetically of the Son, he says about the Son, that is Jesus, you have loved righteousness and hated wickedness. So I know that I am not making much progress in being conformed to the likeness of Jesus if I've determined that I'm going to love wickedness and hate righteousness. It just doesn't happen, you see. Because the grace of God that has appeared, Titus 2, teaches us to say no to ungodliness and all kinds of wickedness, and to live upright and self-controlled lives in this present age. The Spirit that teaches us through the Word, enables us by his presence within us, but no more than God believes for us so that we might be saved, because he doesn't, we must believe in order that we might be saved. So the work of God within us to make us like Jesus is his work, in which he includes our endeavors. So, for example, in Philippians, work out your own salvation with fear and trembling. In other words, get up off your hind legs and let's get going. For it is God who is at work in you, both to will and to do of his good pleasure. The purpose from all of eternity, the process which is ongoing, and finally, the promise that keeps our chins up and allows us to keep heading in the right direction. 1 John chapter 3. And verse 2, dear friends, now we are children of God. And what we will be has not yet been made known. It's okay to say, I don't know. Somebody came to the Apostle John after one of the services and said, the Apostle John, what are we going to be? He says, well, frankly, I don't know the answer to that question. I'm always very encouraged by the agnosticism that I find in the Bible. Dear friends, now we are the children of God, and what we will be, we don't know yet, because it hasn't been revealed in fullness. But we do know this, that when he appears, here's our phrase, we shall be like him. Now, we are not to be surprised by that, because the very reason that God has saved us is in order that that might be true. That his purpose from all of eternity is that we would be conformed to the likeness of his Son, that what he's doing with us in the experience of our earthly pilgrimage is completing the process, and finally, even though we know what we are, a ragtag and bobtail gathering of people with all our faults and all our foibles and our stumblings and our failings and so on, the fact of the matter is that when he appears, we will be like him. The brevity of John in relationship to these things, I think, is quite striking. He tells us that Jesus will appear. He tells us that we will see him. And he tells us that we will be like him. Paul, interestingly, and you needn't turn to this, but Paul, when he talks about it in Philippians 3, you know, where he says our citizenship is in heaven and so on, he says in verse 21, who by the power that enables him to bring everything under his control will transform our lowly bodies so that they will be like his glorious body. And what he anticipates and he affirms is the fact that not only will we be like him, but we will be with him. In fact, you know, when he says, I really don't know whether I should leave or whether I should stay with you and so on, the fact of the matter is, he says, I don't know whether I should depart and be with Christ or stay with you for a little while longer. So for Paul, the anticipation is that we will be with him. For John, the anticipation is that we will be like him. And for all the rest, we can wait confidently and contentedly. Two children's songs as our close. I wish to be like Jesus, so humble and so kind. His words were always tender. His voice always divine. But no, I'm not like Jesus, as anyone can see. O Savior, come and help me and make me just like thee. And the final one, cleanse me from my sin, Lord, and put your power within, Lord, and take me as I am, Lord, and make me all your own, and keep me every day, Lord, in the narrow way, Lord, and make my heart your palace and your royal throne. Ethics is an exhortation to become what we're not. The call of Christianity is to become what we are. You are in Christ. Come on now. Let's be like Christ.
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11: How do we endure a very deceptive, lie sort of centric world where, man, you can't believe anything you hear anymore? And the devil seems to be working overtime to deceive. And the Bible says it's going to get worse. Deception is going to be on the rise. What do we do?
12: Though misinformation abounds, Pastor Brett Metter says it's the truth of Scripture that will remain.
11: 2 Timothy 2:15, study to show yourselves approved unto God, a workman that needeth not to be ashamed, rightly dividing the word of truth. That's what we need to be about.
12: The disciple Stephen faced fierce opposition for boldly proclaiming Christ. Though falsely accused, surrounded by hostile religious leaders, Stephen remained full of faith, wisdom, and the Holy Spirit.
13: Pastor Brett Metter reflects what believers can learn from Stephen's response in standing firm before those rejecting the truth of Christ from Acts chapter 6 in today's Word.
11: We're introduced to a guy named Stephen. Stephen's truly one of the heroes of the Bible. He doesn't have a giant story recorded in the Bible. It's really a single event that we read about. Who is this guy, Stephen? Well, first of all, he's the first named member of the Hellenists that are going to be talked about here in Acts chapter 6. Now, what's a Hellenist? It's a person who's been influenced by Hellenism, which is basically the Greek worldview. Now, why is a guy who's possibly a Jew a Hellenist? Maybe he's not a Jew. You know, Stephen's a Greek name. The word Stephanos. Does anybody know what a Stephanos is? It's a crown. The diadem is a kingly crown. A Stephanos is like the Olympic wreath around your head if you won the victory. We're going to see Stephen's name is appropriate as he's going to win the victory. Some people might say, no, he lost. But if you know the whole story, he actually won. It's kind of cool. But Stephanos, it's a Greek name. And most believe he was part of the cultural diversity of the church, which Jesus mandated, if you remember, to preach to all nations in Acts chapter 1, verse 8. And Stephen is also the first non-apostle who's going to now stand before the Sanhedrin and defend the Christian faith. That's kind of important. We're going to see that. So this is the story. We pick it up here in verse 8 of chapter 6 here in the book of Acts. Acts chapter 6, verse 8. It says, and Stephen, full of faith and power, did great wonders and miracles among the people. Then there were certain of the synagogue, which are called the synagogue of the Libertines, and the Cyrenians, and Alexandrians, and them of Cilicia and of Asia, disputing with Stephen. And they were not able to resist the wisdom and the spirit by which he spake. Then they suborned men, which said, we have heard him speak blasphemous words against Moses and against God. And they stirred up the people and the elders and scribes and came upon him and caught him and brought him to the council and set up false witnesses, which said, this man ceases not to speak blasphemous words against this holy place and the law. For we have heard him say that this Jesus of Nazareth shall destroy this place and shall change the customs which Moses delivered us. And all that sat in the council, looking steadfastly on him, saw his face as it had been the face of an angel. What a story. Can you imagine, Stephen, what's going on? He's disputing, debating with all these guys from really all over the world, the known world, parts of Northern Africa and Asia Minor, disputing, debating, but they don't know what to say. Like he's out debated them. That's what it says, verse 10. They were not able to resist the wisdom and the spirit by which he spake. So what does the other side do when you're trying to argue or debate or make a compelling case? What does the other side do when they don't have a good argument? They start attacking character and they make lies and they start calling people names. And that's exactly what's going on here with Stephen. Stephen's, man, he's just been speaking truth. But these guys are still saying, he speaks against Moses and the law. Don't be surprised if you're actually saying something that makes a difference as a Christian. Don't be surprised if people take your words and will twist them and make them go a different direction. That's just human nature. That's what we're seeing today in our culture and our politics for sure. Now, what were they debating about here in this? I just want to show you that they're kind of throwing the same arguments against Stephen as they did Jesus. And they were false arguments. Remember, they said Jesus is going to tear down the temple and Jesus is against the law of Moses. Question, was Jesus against the law of Moses? No. Did Jesus break the law of Moses? No. Did Jesus break the laws of men? Yes. The dumb traditions that they added to laws of Moses. But the lie was, he breaks the law of Moses. No, he didn't. He broke your dumb traditional laws that you added to the law. Jesus was a fulfiller of the law, not a breaker of the law. What was the purpose of the law? You know, it's interesting because that's one of the things they're saying of Stephen. Stephen is against the law. He's speaking that the law is no good. Is that what Stephen was saying? Stephen, Jesus, Paul never dissed the law. They never did. But they're actually articulating what the purpose of the law was. And let me just remind you from Galatians, that this is probably the most definitive description. This is Galatians 3:21. It says, is the law then against the promises of God? God forbid. For if there had been a law given which could have given life, verily righteousness should have been by the law. But the scripture hath concluded all under sin. We're all breakers of the law. That the promise of faith of Jesus Christ might be given to them that believe. But before faith came, we were kept under the law, shut up unto the faith which should afterward be revealed. Wherefore, the law was our schoolmaster to bring us to Christ, that we might be justified, not by keeping the law, but justified by faith. After that faith is come, we are no longer under a schoolmaster, for you are all children of God by faith in Christ Jesus. For as many of you have been baptized into Christ, have put on Christ, there's neither Jew nor Greek, neither bond nor free, neither male nor female, for you are all one in Christ Jesus. Talk about racism and gender issues and all that. What makes us all united in Christ? Jesus Christ, being saved by his grace through faith. Verse 29, and if you be Christ, then you be Abraham's seed and heirs according to the promise. How do you obtain justification? What's justification? It's just as if you'd never sinned. How do you get to heaven? By keeping the law? No, by faith in Christ Jesus. That's how you're saved. That's the whole point. The law was sort of a black backdrop to make you realize, oh man, we're doomed. And then Jesus swoops in and says, but I love you so much that I paid your penalty for being the breaker of the law. I died on the cross for your sin in your place, substitutionarily. And when anyone repents of their sin, confesses with their mouth, believes in their heart, and is saved and is baptized, we're the people that get to say, man, praise the Lord, we're saved by grace through faith. Not of our works, not of ourselves. It is, in fact, a gift from God. That's the truth of the matter. But the world likes to lie. And you know, it's easy to start blaming the world or the Arab-Israeli conflict or all the troubles in the world. I think Satan's the Wizard of Oz behind the curtain. He's the deceiver. He's the liar. What was the story in the very original sin in the Garden of Eden? Well, Satan was doing his thing, the same thing he's doing today. Let's look at this just for a second. Satan in the Garden of Eden. Oldest trick in the book, literally. People say literally all the time, and it's not literally. This is literally. The oldest trick in the book of the Bible is there in the Garden of Eden. And what happened? Well, the first thing Satan did was he began to dispute God's word. When did that happen? Well, if you remember, God told Adam and Eve what to do, what not to do. Very clearly defined that for humanity, Adam and Eve. Well, Satan comes slithering into the story in Genesis chapter 3, verse 1, where it says, now the serpent was more subtle than any beast of the field which the Lord God had made. And he said unto the woman, yea, hath God said, you shall not eat of every tree of the garden? What's the first words that came out of the little slimy lips of Satan? Hath God said? He's questioning God's word. The first thing he does is questions God's word. That's Satan's MO. And that's how we can kind of say, you know, Satan starts right out of the gate disputing. And that's what he'll do with you. Hath God really said this? Did God really do that? That's just Satan wanting to dispute what the Bible says. The Bible's full of slavery. The Bible's misogynistic. The Bible, that's just Satan doing the old dispute of God's word. It's the oldest trick in the book. But after he disputes God's word, number two, then he starts to distort God's word. We see that in the story, and Eve is helping out with that. That's the bummer. How is distorting God's word? Well, it's chapter 3, verse 2 and 3. It says, and the woman said to the serpent, we may eat of the fruit of the trees of the garden, but of the fruit of the tree which is in the midst of the garden, God hath said, you shall not eat of it, neither shall you touch it, lest you die. Neither shall you touch it. God didn't say that part. What did Eve do? She did what we all tend to do, adding to the word of God. It just makes more sense to her to say it that way. Do we think Eve had any ill intent by adding to the word of God? Nope. But I think Satan is going to allow this this idea of distorting the word by just adding a little bit. And God didn't say that to Eve. He just said, don't eat of the tree of the knowledge of good and evil in the midst of the garden. Neither shall you touch it. And by the way, this is putting more on God, saying, you know, God's rules, he puts all these rules, you know, like that's human nature right there. Did you know that Satan distorted God's word specifically, profoundly? He tried this old trick of distorting God's word against Jesus himself. It was there at the temptation of Christ, Matthew chapter 4, where it says, then the devil took him up, Jesus, up into the holy city and set him on the pinnacle of the temple and said unto him, if thou be the Son of God, by the way, there's the questioning of God's word, if thou be the Son of God's word, cast yourself down, for it is written. Uh-oh. Satan's quoting the Bible. Did you know Satan can quote the Bible? Here he goes. For it is written, he shall give his angels charge concerning thee, and in their hands they shall bear thee up, lest at any time thou dash thy foot against a stone. He's quoting from Psalm chapter 91, verses 11 and 12. Satan can quote scripture. Then verse 7, Jesus said to him, it is written again, thou shalt not tempt the Lord thy God. How was Satan tempting Jesus? Well, he was using scripture saying, man, if you believe your own Bible, Jesus, the Lord God said, and he quotes, you know, he will give his angels charge concerning it. If you cast yourself down at any time, the angel will come and scoop you up. Psalm 91, verses 11 and 12. Does anybody know he left out? See, Eve added to the word of God, but Satan left out a little part of this verse. Anybody remember what part he left out? Well, let's go to Psalm 91 and see if you notice. For he shall, this is a real quote. For he shall give his angels charge over thee to keep thee in all thy ways. They shall bear thee up in their hands, lest thou dash thy foot against the stone. What part did he leave out? To keep thee in all thy ways. Now, this is important to understand. If Jesus bailed off the temple, would that have been in the ways of God? Is that what God would want? See, the Lord will protect you and keep you from dashing your foot against a stone. If you're in the ways of God, Satan was trying to lure Jesus out of the ways of God, so he conveniently left that part out. It's amazing how people can quote scripture out of context or leave in or leave out or add to. That's Satan's MO. I hope you know this. Don't be duped. Don't be bamboozled by Beelzebub. Satan in the Garden of Eden, number one, disputing God's word. Number two, distorting God's word. And then ultimately, number three, flat denying God's word. In fact, it goes on in the story of Genesis 3, in verse 4, it says, and the serpent said unto the woman, you shall not surely die. For God doth know that in the day you eat thereof, then your eyes shall be opened, and you shall be as gods, knowing good and evil. This story is amazing. I mean, it goes from, you know, disputing God's word, you know, to distorting God's word, to just flat out denying. And God said, the day you eat of this, you will surely die. But Satan says, you will not die. That's just flat denying. And if Satan can get you there by deception, then he's got you. If you're like, oh yeah, then God's wrong about that. I must be the exception to the rule. I guess I'm going to get away with sin. Boy, how many times does Satan use that play? And people think that all the time. Now, this is interesting. You know, before you were too hard on Eve, I see Eve, she allows this to happen. She's, you know, Satan disputes and distorts and denies, and so she buys into it and eats. This always cracks me up, and it's a little bit of a bummer for us men, because I always wonder, like, what would have happened if this was Adam? What if Satan lured Adam to the tree and said, okay, Adam, the day you eat of this tree, your eyes will be open, you'll be enlightened. Your eyes, you'll be like God. You know what Adam probably would have said? If I know most dudes in this room, they would have said, and walked away. Men aren't intrigued by enlightenment. We don't get lured by having our eyes and our third eye of understanding opened up. Have you ever noticed how New Age is very much largely kind of women that like New Age? It just honestly, it's mostly women. And if it's men, they're very soft men, if you know what I'm saying. That's New Age. Now you say, well, Brett, that's mean to talk about. Well, at least women are intrigued by something that's, you know, you got to admit, they want to be like God. They want to have enlightenment. But Satan didn't use that. What did he use for the man? A naked woman. Hey, you big boy, you want an apple? I'll take the apple. It's just kind of embarrassing. So I'm not knocking Eve. Satan has, you know, just a few plays in his plays book. And one of them is, you know, this enlightenment thing, whatever. And then there's lust, and you know, it's sad that we all fall to different things. But Satan's gonna twist and contort and try to tweak, and that's what's happening today. Things like the truth of the gospel and the spreading of the gospel in this world, Satan's trying to do his thing. It's the same old thing, disputing, distorting, and denying. And so sadly, people are getting away with stuff. One of the big lies, well, if you're a Christian, you've checked your science brain at the door, and I believe in science. I don't believe in God. I believe in science. That's kind of a thing. That's been a narrative. But really, if you're, you know, one of the areas Satan's the father of lies in is science. Truly, I love science. As a Christian, we love science. Some of the greatest scientists were believers in God. You know, it was Sir Isaac Newton was a believer in God and used the Bible as sort of a premise for some of his scientific studies and led to some of his conclusions. And Discover magazine, not a Christian magazine, they said he was the greatest scientist that ever lived. The scientific method came from Christian people who were scientists. By the way, the Bible doesn't claim to be a book of science, but when it touches or deals with science, it's amazingly accurate. It's shocking. Did you know since 1400 BC, Jeremiah the prophet, Jeremiah 33:22, Genesis 15:5, it talks about the stars of the sky. They're too numerous to count. The Bible says that over and over again. Did you know until the invention of the telescope, they believed there were 6,000 stars in the sky? And they sat there, a one, a two, a three. They counted 6,000. And then they got the telescope and they're like, whoops, there's more than that. Then they said that there's tens of thousands, you know, after Galileo and that reason, there's tens of thousands of stars in the universe. Then they got better telescopes like, no, there's millions of stars. And they're not even sure now that we know all the number of stars. Oh, guess who said that 1,500 years before Christ? That you cannot number the stars. It's impossible. Good luck with that. The Bible says that. Three times it said that. For a long time, they argued about the shape of the earth. You know, and you say, well, Brett, it was Christians during Christopher Columbus that believed the earth was flat. Maybe, but they were not Bible literate Christians. They were wacko Christians who didn't know what the Bible said. Had they read their Bible, they would have realized the earth is shaped like a sphere. Isaiah 40, verse 22. Luke 17, 34 through 36 acknowledges that the earth is round and it's spinning on an axis. How does it acknowledge that? Did it say that? Not exactly, but it talked about the second coming of Christ. It'll be during the nighttime for some people and it'll be during the daytime for other people. Who would have known that? Except for the Bible knew that. Like, it's amazing. When the Bible deals with stuff like this, the Bible refers to the sun moving through space in a huge orbit, Psalm 19:46, which is true if you know our solar system and our galaxy and the way everything spins and goes. Light travels in a path, darkness does not. That's Job 38:19. The earth floats freely in space. Job 26, verse 7 talks about how it's suspended upon nothing. For centuries, you know, the Polynesians thought the earth was sitting on a tortoise back. The Greeks thought that the earth was on Atlas's back. The people from India thought that the earth was riding on a giant elephant. But the Bible said, nope, the earth just floats in midair. The Bible says that. Here's great stuff biologically. Leviticus chapter 17 declares that the life is in the blood. And what's interesting is biology actually confirms that. That was 1450 BC when Moses penned that in Leviticus 17. Everything. It goes on and on. Jet streams at 30,000 feet. Ecclesiastes 1:6. We didn't know anything about that until we started going up into the jet stream and studying that. But the Bible in Ecclesiastes 1:6 talks about jet streams. Air has weight. Job said that in Job 28:25. The laws of entropy and second law of thermodynamics that goes from order to disorder. The Bible, Psalm 102 verses 25 through 26, just confirms things that are scientific, laws of physics and science. The Bible is accurate every time it talks about science. Well, Brad, I happen to know the Bible is full of contradictions and errors. Well, just name one, like on the science. The Bible says at sunrise and at sunset, the Bible refers to the sunrise. And we know, I've actually heard atheists use this argument. We know that the sun doesn't rise. See, the Bible got it wrong. It's called an idiom. We say, oh, that was a beautiful sunrise. But we all know the sun is not rising. From our perspective, it looks like the sun is rising over the horizon. And it's setting on the horizon. But we actually know it's actually not that, even though it's that's kind of the way we see it. It's amazing how people try to make up dumb arguments that hold no water. So for Stephen here, man, people are lying, making up lies, and this is the oldest thing. Satan does that. And so how do we endure a very deceptive, lie sort of centric world where, man, you can't believe anything you hear anymore, and the devil seems to be working overtime to deceive, and the Bible says it's going to get worse. Deception is going to be on the rise. What do we do? I think that Stephen is a great model for us. He was a man full of faith, which is the word of God, and full of power, that is the Holy Spirit. Be like a Stephen. Stephen's a good model for you and for me. As the world might be screaming at us, you guys love Jesus and you hate people. You're full of hate. Well, that's just a lie. Why do they call us haters? Because we disagree with someone. If you're a Bible-believing Christian, you disagree that things like LGBTQ and all that stuff, we just believe the Bible teaches that's just unchecked, undealt with sin. See, you hate, you're a hater. Hate, ah! And everybody's freaking out. But actually, if you know me, I think we love people that are struggling with sin, and like, we're all, welcome to our world, we're all struggling with sin. We're all messed up sinners. And we actually care about the LGBT community. Who really cares about the transgender community, especially the whole so-called, you know, kids being, you know, transformed at young ages? Like, it's really sad. Who really cares? I think we do. We care about children. And we care more than the public school system that says we're not going to tell the parents when a kid is transforming into a different gender. That's not love at all. That's a person that has a real political agenda who wants to drive it home and use kids as sort of their proof positive. I think we should be people who love kids that are feeling gender dysphoria or whatever you want to call it. It changes every 10 minutes. But the loving thing to do is actually care. Don't let the lies of the world, I hope you're not sucked into that. I hope you're not thinking, well, I'm pro-LGBT because I love people. That's a lie from Satan. If you really do love people, you'll actually care about their soul and about what helps them and hurts them. And the Bible is clear, that's going to hurt them. That any sin hurts us. That's why it's called sin, because it hurts us. So what do? Be like Stephen. He was a man of faith because he was a man of the word. We're going to see that he's going to be a scholarly man of the word. And it reminds me of 2 Timothy 2:15. Study to show yourselves approved unto God, a workman that needeth not to be ashamed, rightly dividing the word of truth. That's what we need to be about.
14: 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Well, I have Pastor Brett with me now, and I'm sure we're talking to at least one person who has been a Christian for a while, but maybe right now they're feeling a little stagnant in their faith. Brett, what advice could you give to that person to get back to the excitement they once felt?
15: Yeah, Kurt, I think there's a lot of people that go through those at different times. And I think one of the keys is remembering that the Christian life was never really meant to be stagnant. And I think we feel that, but it's meant to be growing. 2 Peter 3:18 says, grow in grace and in the knowledge of our Lord and Savior Jesus Christ. So if someone feels stuck, I'd encourage them to go back to the basics, you know, but with sort of kind of an intentional attitude, get back to the word, not just casually, but consistently, and spend time in prayer, not just talking to the Lord, but actually listening, maybe even journaling as you're praying, just what's the Lord putting on your heart. And then reconnect with fellowship, because isolation often leads to stagnation. I think that when you're off to yourself and you don't have good brothers and sisters around you, you're primed for stagnation. And then sometimes it's just as simple as obedience, doing the next thing the Lord's already shown you to do. I think sometimes we allow our walk to become stagnant because we're not being challenged or obedient to what God has called. It's like spiritual momentum often follows simple just obedience. So you take a step forward to the Lord, you'll find that he's already there drawing closer to you.
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24: I just think people are willing to give a lot of grace to genuine humility.
25: That's it.
24: And that's spiritual leadership, isn't it? Just humble men.
25: Yeah.
24: You know, just be humble.
25: Mm.
24: I don't know what I'm doing. I'm trying.
25: Yeah.
24: I'm sorry. I need to get this right. You know, I say that to my six-year-old. One day she's going to come to the decision of, do I want to follow Jesus? I have sin in my life. Mm. And I hope that she says, well, I've seen my daddy repent. I've seen my daddy need a heart change, and so do I. And that I would model just not, you know, not all the spiritual disciplines, but model for her what it looks like to say, I need Jesus desperately.
26: 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I'm Ann Wilson.
27: 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All right, it's Friday Five.
26: I like Friday Five.
27: Friday Five has become one of my favorite things to do. And today we get to talk about dads and men and five amazing things we're going to talk about. We got to introduce our guest. So we got Jared Lopes from Dad Tired with us again. Welcome back to Family Life Today.
24: Oh, man, it's always good to be with you guys. Thanks for having me.
26: We've had Jared on for the last couple of days, and it's been really good, Jared. Mm. Thank you.
27: Yeah.
26: The book that we've been talking about with him was, it's called The Dad Tired Q&A mixtape.
27: Yeah.
26: It's great.
27: And if you haven't listened the last 2 days, go back and listen. And if you're a man, I would encourage you to jump in the Dad Tired community. How do they do that?
24: DadTired.com.
27: So hopefully you've got five surprising or just a couple. Here's the one I thought of. And it comes from one of my sons saying this to us a few years back. He said, I wish you would ask me this question. I'm like, yeah, what is it? How's your heart?
24: Yeah.
27: In other words, how are you doing? Get to a soul-to-soul level conversation. You know what I'm talking about, Ann?
26: Yeah, I do.
27: Yeah, and I remember when he said that, I was like, really?
24: Mm.
27: I didn't do that? He's like, no, you were easy to be more superficial. You're like, hey, we're good, right? We're good. I've given you skills. Rather than like, how are you doing? Let's talk about. And that's vulnerable and I think scary for men sometimes.
24: Were you defensive or were you able to really hear him?
27: I don't know. Was I defensive?
26: He's so good in not being defensive. Mm. He's really great.
27: You're complimenting me right now?
26: I totally am.
24: Soak it in.
27: Yeah.
28: I'll take it.
26: But let me add this. The thing I've loved the most and I've admired that you've done is after that conversation with them, because a couple of them said that to you, you went to get help through a counselor.
27: Wow. Yeah.
26: And that is huge, yeah. Especially at your age. Like, I'm still learning. I still need to get
27: better
26: at this.
27: There's something broken here. I want to do better.
26: Yeah.
24: I'll just say as an outside perspective, and I'm not to make you feel old, but I think I'm about the age of your son.
26: Yeah.
24: And
26: yeah.
24: That, man, that is so powerful. Mm. So powerful for to hear that you heard that and you're like, I'm willing to receive it humbly and see this is still an area of my life I want Jesus to change. That's really, really cool.
27: Mm. That's good.
24: So thanks for saying that. I actually on my list here, I will say it's number two, but it could easily be a part B to that same thing. Cause I was going to say, dads need to say, what were you feeling or what are you feeling? And that's really the exact same thing that you were just talking about, which is essentially, I'm trying to get better at this as a dad, but not just parent their behavior, but really parent their heart.
27: Yeah.
24: And that's what your son was talking about. Like, just get after my heart, not just my behavior. And I'll say for me as a dad, the reason it is easier for me to parent behavior is because it's faster.
27: Mm.
24: I can get them to comply quickly.
26: Yeah.
24: You're grounded, you're in trouble, you're in timeout, whatever it is, and then just stops the behavior. But honestly, it just skips the whole heart shaping when I do that. And I have to stop for a minute and realize that's not what God does to me. He doesn't just say, knock it off, but he slows down enough to prepare my heart.
27: Yeah.
24: You know, he's sanctifying me. He's making me more holy. And to do that, he has to slow down enough. He's long suffering. And so I want to do that with my kids. We need more dads who will say, not just what did you do, but why did you do it?
26: Mm-hmm.
24: What are you feeling? What's going on deep within your heart that needs some shaping and some gospel truth?
27: And that's huge as they become teenagers. And you know, a lot of us as dads, we get mad and we lay down a law, like, you're not going to that movie or not. And of course, there needs to be those kind of discussions. But to ask the question you're saying is, okay, what is going on in their heart or their soul that makes them want to do behaviors that they've been taught their whole life are out of bounds?
24: Yeah.
27: That's a great question.
26: I remember even as a mom

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1: The Bible says Jesus will save to the uttermost all those who come to him with a heart of faith. It doesn't matter how far we've fallen, for Jesus will save us from the guttermost to the uttermost.
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2: How many marriages would be healthier, you know? But here's what I would say number three is I have what dads need to say no. And what I mean by that is what you did with your kids is you had to slow down. You could have just said, if you punch him, you're in trouble and I'm sick because I got to fold the laundry and do the dishes and do a million other things. But you said no to other things so that you could be more intentional to say yes to raising disciples in that moment. Mm. And so we have to say no to the fantasy football team or the game or pausing the TV or whatever other things need to get done to say yes to my primary role here is disciple maker. And so I have to slow down, say no to everything else so I can say yes to the people, the little disciples that God has put right in front of me.
3: And we won't do it perfectly every time, for sure.
2: Or ever.
3: Because we're tired. We're tired.
2: Yeah.
4: Well, I've said this before as well, but when we started our church, both of the founders were young dads with young kids. And we made a decision because our wives said, we need you home at night. So we stood on a stage. I remember we did this together.
3: I think you were 32.
4: Yeah, 32, 33. Church was just starting, but it was growing fast and it was getting pretty chaotic and hectic and a lot of meetings. And we said, hey, we just want to let you know, if you need to meet with us, and it's really important, we'll meet with you in the morning, not at night. Mm. Here's why. We asked our wives, which one do you really want us at home? And both of the wives said, man, if you could be there at dinner and putting baths and, you know, getting in the Bible and then putting the bed, that's so we said, okay. And so we both thought, they're going to applaud this. They're going to be like, way to go. Way to be dads and husbands. We heard the opposite.
2: Wow.
4: You know, it was like, what do you mean? You're my pastor. Mm. I can't meet with you at 5 a.m, 6 a.m. I have to meet you at night. And we're like, well, we're not going to do it. Mm. I mean, it really was not applauded. But I'll tell you this, 30, 40 years later, it was the best decision we ever made to say no to people that mattered. And we were supposed to be discipling, making disciples, but the most important disciples we'll ever make.
2: That's right.
4: Or sleeping right down the hall in your house every night.
2: Yeah. And I imagine the only reason that you had the confidence to say no when it was hard is because you really knew what you were saying yes to.
4: Yeah.
2: And guys just have to know what they're saying yes to.
4: Yeah.
2: Otherwise, your boss is going to convince you to say yes to him. Your work is, your fantasy football team. I know I keep picking on fantasy football players. I'm saying all the things in my life that try to suck time from me, you know.
4: Yeah.
2: But whatever the thing is, life will convince you, people will convince you, you should really say yes to this. But you just have to know, this is what God's called me to say yes to, and I'll say no to everything else.
3: Guys, what would you say to a man that's just like, hey, my business is falling apart, finances are falling apart, I have to be there. I can't say no to this thing in my life right now. How do I say no to this?
4: I mean, that's hard. I mean, I feel it. I would not make light of, oh yeah, it's just an easy, that's a hard, hard call. But I think what Jared just said, it comes back to what matters. What are your priorities? Make the hard call.
3: Well,
4: and in some ways, it's a trust part, too, to say, I'm going to do the right thing that God's called me to do and trust him for the other part. I mean, there's other ways to work, different hours and different ways to make money. And maybe you got to be creative that way. But I think at the end of the day, you got to make the hard call.
2: And Layla and I said before we had kids, first year of marriage, we said we would rather live in a RV and be together trying to raise kids with a small budget than to be working to pay for all this stuff and be away from each other and away from kids. And so I know a lot of guys might say, well, I can't do that because my wife wants all these things. So I got to, you know, so this is a decision you have to make together as a couple. What kind of lifestyle are we actually going for? What's our value of time here? Like a dollar amount? Are we willing to cut some budget stuff in order to spend more time together?
4: Yeah. Have you, you know, as dad tired grows, have you had to make some hard calls?
2: Absolutely. Yeah.
4: I mean, you sound like you're on the road. Has there been a lot that you're not on the road that you could be? You said no to?
2: Absolutely. So I'm traveling every week, but we homeschool our kids and I'm with them 5 days out of the week. Mm-hmm. So Monday to Friday, and then I usually take the last flight out that I can on Friday, speak on Saturday. I say no now when people ask me to speak on Sundays for almost every time so that I can go take

0: my kids to church on Sundays. I want to be home on Sunday so I can go to church with them.
1: Yeah, that's big.
2: I'll answer that question as a woman. I know that there are some seasons where it's going to be really hard for Dave to be at home. If something's going on at the church or there's something really important, and if he comes to me and he says...
1: It's called football season.
2: But if he says, hey, this is going to be a rough season, how can I make some deposits into our family that would be really helpful for you? Because I know that I'm not going to be home as much. So we know that this is going to be a season. I know he's asked me that question. What are the deposits that I can make that are really helpful to you during this time and also to the kids? But then here's the key.
1: I know where she's going.
2: The season can't just keep going because as a woman, I lock in like, all right, I'm going to do this for the season. And then when the season's up, if it doesn't change, that's when my heart gets, hey, what happened to the season?
1: I mean, you get resentful.
2: Absolutely.
1: Every wife would.
2: And so one season turns into another season to another season. And I think that would be easy because you slip into this new lifestyle and this new schedule. But I think that helps a wife. Here's the season. Here's what it looks like. Here's just tell me what I can do to help you in the season. That helped us a lot.
1: Yeah, you know, it made me think of this. And Jared, you're sort of stepping into this sort of season. I think another big no for families is how many sports and extracurricular activities are we going to allow our family to get in? Because it will suck your life out. You're just on ball fields and concerts. And again, that's all great stuff. But I think the best families make hard calls to say, we're not going to do everything. We're going to decide what to do, right?
0: People are going to be upset when they hear you just say that.
2: Oh, this is the idol of America.
0: And they're going to be upset. And my response would be, why are you upset? You know, like what, try to pause for a moment and try to really figure out why did that make me feel uncomfortable when you said that? And you usually when that happens, when somebody's stepping on our toes, our chest gets tight and you're like, well, I want to disagree with you. We're probably getting in the space of idolatry.
1: I was going to say, it's an idol.
0: Yeah. Don't mess with my stuff.
1: Yeah.
0: And so, yeah, that sports have become a huge thing. Listen, my son is really talented athlete and I don't care if he ever doesn't play a single pro or college sport in his life. But I do care if he loves Jesus and turns out to be a man that leads his family well. So you just have to say no to some stuff.
1: Yeah, that's true.
2: Hey,
1: Anne, have you got one?
2: Here's one of the things I'm going to add. My dad didn't spend a whole lot of time with me growing up, my earlier years, because I had older brothers. I was the youngest of four. But I hit this age where my dad started inviting me to go out to dinner because my uncle had cancer. My mom was gone. And so my dad said, hey, I'd like to just have dinner with you. Mm. And it was once a week.
1: You're high school?
2: I was in high school. And I didn't even know him. This was so awkward. Mm. But one of the things my dad did that I loved is he just started asking me questions. Mm. And I think this is a great thing for parents to do. And he would say things like, tell me about like, what's making you happy right now? Mm. What's making you sad right now? Tell me the names of your friends and tell me all about them. Wow. And why do you like them? I was only 15, 16 years old, and I can't even tell you what that meant to me, that my dad would take an interest, that he would ask me questions about my friends. And here's the other thing that he did that was amazing along with that. He would then ask me this, what do you think I should do? Wow. I'm in high school. Yeah, I don't know anything. And he goes, Ann, I have this problem going on at work. What do you think I should do?
0: Wow.
2: You know this, Dave. Like my dad would make us feel so important that he's asking our opinion on something.
1: When we got married, that was one of the first things I noticed is like, I said to Anne, it's like, he treats me like I'm an adult.
0: Wow.
1: He asked my opinion and he's not just being nice. He really thinks
2: I'm kind of dumb.
1: And,
2: I'm not very smart. What do you guys think I should do?
1: Yeah, I remember most adults don't treat me like that, but your dad, it's man to man, adult to adult. I want your wisdom. Give it to me. And I'm like, wow, I feel like a man.
2: Yeah.
1: That's unique. And I think that's important for us to do to our kids as they rise up to that age. Make them feel like you're not just a teenager anymore. You are an adult.
2: And one of the things I love about my dad, too, is he was always willing to change and see his shortcomings. He knows that he was not great. He was not there when I was younger. But man, he was always changing, even to the point of when he died. Mm. I remember him apologizing to me about that at 92 years old. "Ann, I'm really sorry I wasn't there when you were growing up. Just didn't take an interest, and that was so wrong of me." Mm. Don't you love that we can still change, that we can still repent and apologize? And you know, I didn't think, well, it's too late now. I just thought, that is the sweetest thing, Dad, you know, that he would do that. So that's mine.
0: We can give, I just think people are willing to give a lot of grace to genuine humility.
2: That's it.
0: And that's spiritual leadership, isn't it? Just humble men.
2: Yeah.
0: You know, for our audience, for Dad Tired, we're just telling it, just be humble. Mm. I don't know what I'm doing. I'm trying.
2: Yeah.
0: I'm sorry. I need to get this right. Mm. I mean, how we started with your son coming to you and just saying, okay, I hear you.
1: Mm. Yeah.
0: And I'm going to do what I can to fix this. That's really cool. Actually, that leads me to the fifth one here, which is dads need to say, I'm sorry. Mm. And I know anyone would say that. You could probably go to any parenting conference and they'd be like, you should apologize to your kids. That's a good moral thing to do. But I think when we apologize to our kids as Christians, what we're doing is we're modeling for our kids, every single person in this house needs Jesus.
2: Hmm. That's good.
0: Everyone.
1: Including
0: Dad.
1: Yeah.
0: So when I go to my kids, it's not just the right thing to say, oh, I'm sorry, will you forgive me? But it's baby, little girl, son, daughter, I've messed this up and I've had to ask God to forgive me for this. And I'm asking him to take that part of my heart and to change it and make it new. Hmm. Then, you know, I say that to my six-year-old. One day she's going to come to the decision of, do I want to follow Jesus? I have sin in my life. Mm. And I hope that she says, well, I've seen my daddy repent. I've seen my daddy need a heart change. And so do I. And that I would model just not, you know, not all the spiritual disciplines, but model for her what it looks like to say, I need Jesus desperately to come and make me a new man. Mm. So more dads to say, I'm sorry.
2: That's good.
1: Yeah. And I think sometimes we need clarification. Like this is not, I'm sorry. If you say, I'm sorry that you feel this way because I did this, right. That is like putting it on them. Like totally. You're such a loser.
0: Right.
1: I'm sorry. That's repentance is I'm sorry. What I did or said was wrong and I'm owning it. Right. Yeah. I've been on the other side of it. Like, I feel like this is on me. No, this is, yeah, that's a biggie.
2: That's really good. One of the things I thought too, as you were talking about that, Jared, was I think it's good to apologize to our kids sometimes if they're in the midst of maybe an argument with our wife or our husband. The way we talked to them, of even saying to the kids, hey guys, I just want you to know, I had to apologize to mom for the way I talked to her. How I was talking to her or the tone or what I said was wrong. It was sin, honestly. And I want you to know I was wrong and I shouldn't have talked to your mom like that. I hope you guys can forgive me because I had to ask mom to forgive me. It's just good to see like, oh, mom and dad, their marriage isn't perfect, but they're apologizing to each other. And as a kid, that makes you feel secure. And it's also modeling to them what that looks like, even as they get married.
1: You know, we're out of time, but I got one more.
2: Ooh.
1: And it's the most obvious statement that needs to be said, but I'm telling you, there were times I found it was hard to say, and it's three words. I love you. Mm. I mean, of course you're going to say that. You know, what should you say to your kids? I never heard that said. It almost felt like they know it. I'm living in such a way that I'm proving it every day. But man, guys, if you haven't said I love you to your wife lately, it means a lot, doesn't it?
2: Yes.
1: And if you haven't looked your son or daughter in the eye, especially as they're six and then they're 16, sometimes as they get older as a man, I'm like, this is another man. I'm not going to. It means the world for their dad to say, I just want to look you in the eye and say, I haven't said this in a while and I mean this. I love you. Mm. You are a good man. You're a good daughter. I just want to make sure you know I love you. Mm. That's simple, obvious. But I think there might be a dad today who goes, you know what? That was for me. I need to make sure my daughter, my son, my wife has heard me say that today. Hey, before we keep going, let me just say this to the listener. Every single day, families around the world are facing real struggles, and Family Life is here with gospel-centered help and hope. And when you become a Family Life partner, your monthly support fuels this work.
2: And with your monthly gift, you'll become a part of a community that receives insider updates, which is pretty amazing.
1: Yes, it is.
2: And who doesn't want to be a part of an insider community? You also get invitations to special events and more. Because together, We're helping families really grow stronger in Christ. So join us.
1: Yeah, just go to familylifetoday.com and tap the donate button at the top of the page. Here's one thing we shouldn't say as a dad or a mom. I'll do that tomorrow. How about tomorrow? I mean, it's easy to say, and there are times that, yeah, you need to wait a day. But, man, if you can do it today, do it today. Don't procrastinate. You may not get tomorrow. I remember Joe Stoll speaking at a Promise Keepers 30 years ago. He was a pastor in Detroit. I knew Joe, had a great church, and he said he had a yard in Highland Park. I remember his house, and he said, I did my own yard because I wanted it to be perfect. I was into my yard, and he said, every time I drove into my street, I looked my yard, and I go, it's the best one on the block because I care about it, and I take care of it. And he said, I had three sons, and often I'd be out working on the yard, and they say, hey, Dad, can we like play hoop, or can we? And I'd be like, yeah, later, I'll, you know, I got to work on the yard. And he goes, we actually got a basketball hoop. We put it in there. And my youngest son every day would say, Dad, let's shoot hoop. And I'd be like, maybe later. How about tomorrow? I got to work on the yard. And he goes, I did a funeral for a teenage boy in my church. And he goes, I'm driving back home and I turn onto my street and I see the hoop. And he goes, it was like this symbol of misplaced priorities. And he goes, as I got closer to my house, I looked at my yard and I said, yep, it's the best yard on the block. And who really cares? He goes, the brevity of life was staring me in the face. He goes, I literally walked upstairs, went to my son's room. He was doing his homework. I said, son, let's shoot some hoops. And he turns, he goes, Dad, I got a lot of homework. How about tomorrow? And he goes, I remember I closed the door and I'm walking down the hall. And I said to myself, I missed it. I missed it. I had a window and my yard was more important. And I've never forgotten that story over 30 years because I'm like, don't miss the window. Don't put off tomorrow what you can do today, especially as a dad. Seize the moment. Make a memory.
2: And Dave, let's just add, it's never too late to start.
0: Right.
2: It's never too late. Okay, that was just a great 3 days with Jared Lopes.
1: It always is.
2: Yeah.
1: I'd have that guy back anytime he's around, and we will have him back on someday. But right now, I'm going to tell you, go get his book. It's called Dad Tired and Loving It, Stumbling Your Way to Spiritual Leadership. And we all want to be spiritual leaders, and it is basically one step after the other, and it's a stumble. Mm-hmm. 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
12: The name Jesus Christ is undoubtedly one of the most recognized in the whole world. But there is a definite lack of information, and certainly more than enough misinformation, about how Jesus lived his life and about the message he taught. Welcome to Fully Devoted, brought to you by River City Christian and Pastor Jesse Smith. As a church, we started a series on the Gospel of Matthew in January 2020, taking a careful, methodical, and inspiring long walk through the life and teachings of Jesus. We hope you'll be encouraged in your spiritual journey as we learn more together about the one they call Jesus. Here is Pastor Jesse.
13: Hey, it's great to be with you this morning. If you have your Bibles, you can open them up to Matthew chapter 9. We're going to be looking at verses 14 through 26. Again, we are a Bible-believing, Bible-teaching church. I really do believe bringing your own Bible and opening it up in front of you just really helps you gain what Scripture is really talking about. If you don't have a Bible, no worries. You can just pull out your phone. Just Google Matthew chapter 9, go to Bible Gateway, and you can follow along with us. As we continue a series that we started quite a long time ago, if you can believe it, it's been about a year and a half, walking verse by verse, as much as we possibly possibly can through the book of Matthew. Now, every time we start, I have to just do a real quick reason why Matthew writes, because as you'll see in today's passage, it allows it to come alive. You can see what Matthew is trying to accomplish. Matthew writes this gospel to prove to his fellow countrymen that Jesus is the Old Testament Messiah, the one that they all recognized, prophecies that they see, the one that they've been awaiting for 400 years. It's a 28-chapter argument using the Old Testament, looking at prophecies, Old Testament history, as well as now in Jesus' real life through his teaching, ministry, and miracles, that he is that guy. Now, if you are new, we've been doing the best we can to kind of break up the book into kind of bite-sized pieces. So we're actually coming near the end of a mini-series within the gospel, Matthew 8 and 9, Miracles Affirming the Christ. But it's interesting because we're kind of be segueing a bit today and next week into the next series, which is about the kingdom of God. They are definitely connected in these couple weeks. The kingdom of God. What is it and who is in charge? And so what's gotten us here to this point is after Jesus' bold teaching in Matthew 5, 6, and 7, which is called the Sermon on the Mount, it was revolutionary, never heard of before. At the end, Matthew says he taught with godly authority, which means he's God. So he's claiming that Jesus is God, the Old Testament Messiah. And now we move into this time where he's going to prove that through his miracles. It's like Muhammad Ali said, I'm the greatest fighter ever. I can say that. But see, Muhammad Ali went on to prove it by knocking Joe Frazier out. Jesus claimed to be the Messiah, and then he's proving it through these miracles. Now, as Matthew starts to shift his argument from miracles into the teaching in Matthew 10 on the kingdom of God, what it is, all starts and ends with who Jesus is. So who is Jesus? It was actually in 1860 that a Scottish preacher came up with the argument, John Duncan, that we now know of, that we call the trilemma. It's been written about, talked about in many different ways. C.S. Lewis is the one that probably brought it to how you know it today, what you're familiar with. And what it's asking and answering is the question, who is Jesus? The argument goes something like this. When Jesus claims to be God, and we've showed you through the gospel many times in which he has done this. Now, you don't have to believe that Jesus is God. You don't even necessarily have to believe that the gospels are accurate. But what is impossible to argue with is that the gospels don't claim that Jesus claimed to be God. And what I will also say is many people in our day and age today, progressive Christians who are trying to take the deity away from Christ, which messes with the death and resurrection of Jesus, his ability to save, is what many people are arguing is that he never claimed to be God. But the reason why that's a very difficult claim to take is because that's why they killed him. They didn't kill Jesus because he was a nice guy, because he wanted everyone to get along, that he served the least of these. They killed Jesus because they called him blasphemous. Last week we saw that he actually said to a man, your sins are forgiven. Why were they so upset about that? Because in the day and age, they believed only God is the one who could forgive sins. So what was Jesus claiming when he said, your sins are forgiven? He was claiming to be God. And so the argument goes, if he claims to be God, which obviously he did over and over and over again, we only have a few choices then who he is. He's either a lunatic, crazy, a liar, or he's God himself. It cannot be a combination. You know, I hear people talk in our culture today that we should emulate Jesus. He was a good moralist. He was a good teacher, but he's not God and Savior. The problem with that is using the trilemma, he could not be a good person if he wasn't God. Because he claimed to be God. Therefore, if he's not God, he's either crazy or he's actually purposely lying to people. And so that as we move into our passage today, the question that Matthew is asking and then answering is, what kind of man is this? And this is set up through all of Matthew's gospel. For instance, you don't need to turn there, but in Matthew 8, 27, Jesus is with the disciples. There's a storm raging. He calms the storm. And the disciples in the back of the boat literally ask each other, what kind of man is this? Then we see that question, not necessarily always in those exact words, but throughout the gospel. So for instance, the very next story after he calms the storm, Jesus takes his disciples to the other side of the lake where the pagans were, where they were not supposed to go, and they're whispering amongst themselves, what kind of man is this? Then he heals a pagan man from demon possession, what kind of man is this? Then of course, as we saw last week, he says to the man, your sins are forgiven, which the Pharisees were super upset about. But then he says, to prove that I have the power to forgive sins, get up and walk. And that man got up and walked. And so now the Pharisees are saying, what kind of man is this? But they're not asking in a nice way. They're saying more like, who does this guy think he is? Then the very next story, he dines and eats with tax collectors and sinners. Now they're really upset. And this is what Jesus says to them. He says, go and learn. My friends, this is fighting words. You have to understand, Jesus is not an accepted rabbi. He's out of the system. He's not part of the system. The system? I'm part of the system? For those of you who know what I'm talking about there. He's not part of the system. He's outside. And so from the outside perspective, he tells the established guys, you need to go and learn for your error, your ignorant. You have no idea what you're talking about. Go and learn what it means to love mercy and not sacrifice. And although it's, again, not in a kind way, they're saying, who does this guy think he is? It's all over Matthew's gospel. And that brings us to today's passage. For the kingdom of God is based on the identity of Jesus Christ. So as we dive in, again, I'm going to do as I've kind of become gotten in the habit of doing. I'm just going to allow the passage to be our outline. I don't have point one, two, three, or four with you. I'm just going to read some passage of scripture. We're going to stop, make a point, and then we'll dive back in. Matthew 9:14, it starts and says this. Then John's disciples came and asked him, how is it that we and the Pharisees fast, but your disciples do not fast? What they are asking is, what kind of man are you? Now let's unpack this so we understand it a bit more. Who is John? If you're new to this thing called Christianity and you're reading through the New Testament, it can be a bit confusing because there's a ton of Johns. So this one is John the Baptist. And John the Baptist has these disciples that come to Jesus asking this question, who are you? Now, with that said, John is one of those guys that definitely got that question right. Who is this man? It was not by himself. It was Holy Spirit revealed. In fact, as we'll see a bit later, John even was a bit confused on who Jesus was. But when John first saw Jesus revealed to him by the Holy Spirit, he says, there he is, the Lamb of God who takes away the sin of the world. So who's John the Baptist? Well, the very last book in your Old Testament is Malachi. Malachi prophesies 400 years before Jesus showed up, and he left his readers with very little hope, except for one day a forerunner was going to come. This forerunner, what was called an Elijah type, said that he will make straight the way of the Lord. So now they're waiting for this forerunner for 400 years. But then in Matthew chapter 3:3, Jesus says John is that forerunner. In fact, in Matthew 11, he gets super specific. This is what Jesus says. If you're willing to accept it, John the Baptist is this Elijah who was to come, the very one the Old Testament said to wait for as a precursor to my coming. This is not in vague language. He specifically says John is the precursor to my coming. He is the Malachi's forerunner. Now, again, even though John had these Holy Spirit revelations, even John had some problems with who Jesus might be. In fact, chronologically in Jesus' life a little bit later in Luke chapter 7, he's about to die and he wants to make sure that he knows who Jesus is. So he sends his disciples back to Jesus again. And they say, hey, John wants to know who you are. You know what Jesus says to him? Just go tell John what you've seen. Tell him that you've seen the blind see, the deaf hear, and the mute talk, which, by the way, is straight from the Old Testament. Right from the Old Testament, it said the Messiah will come and he will make the blind see, the deaf hear, and the mute talk. And so then John believes he is the Messiah. Because the disciples of John have been watching Jesus, he's been doing incredible things, silencing the leaders, teaching great things, drawing massive crowds, doing great healings, they're asking, who is this guy? So what they lean into in verse 14 and following is they're confused. We thought you were the guy, we thought you were super religious, but you don't fast. Translation, I thought you were religious, connecting following rules to being godly. Now keep in mind, almost all scholars agree that John the Baptist was from what is called the Essene community. The Essenes lived by the Dead Sea. This is the community that most would agree gifted us with the Dead Sea Scrolls. So John was part of that community. They highly revealed God's word. They were careful with it, and so it was preserved for us, even though that was probably not their intention. Now, this community was almost legalistic. Now, I say that dangerously, because what I mean by that is they didn't do it to be saved. They were legalistic in devotion. They wanted to be so right with God that they decided that we're going to do everything we can to the letter of the law. So they were committed to baptism, ritual cleansing, the literal obedience to God's word as an expression of devotion. And so what they are saying from John is, wait, time out. We thought you were the guy, but you're not fasting. So this is what Jesus says. Verse 15. How can the guests of the bridegroom mourn while he is with them? The time will come when the bridegroom will be taken from them, and then they will not fast. Translation, in our context, you don't leave a wedding and go to the reception wearing black and mourn. Unless you're the father of the bride, maybe, but nobody else. Listen, if the bride and groom are at the reception, well, game on. It's party time. You know, you're ready to do the centipede, the worm, you know, the Justin Jefferson gritty dance that I try at 48 and then pull my hamstring, whatever it is. We are ready to celebrate. But when the bride and groom leave, the party's over. Put our heads down, go to our cars, and go home. What he's saying is, while I'm with the disciples, let's celebrate. For one day soon, I will be gone, and it will be time to fast. Another way to say it, sometime soon is coming when I will not be with you. I'll send you the Spirit. But now you need to institute some spiritual discipline, not to be saved, not out of legalism, but so that you can live as I've called you to live. But now that I'm with you, let's celebrate. Then we get into some fascinating verses, verse 16 and 17. He says this. No one sews a patch of unshrunk cloth on an old garment, for the patch will pull away from the garment, making the tear worse. So for instance, the old Levi's, remember you buy them and they shrink. So you buy it and it shrink. But if you put an unshrunk patch on it, then when you wash it, that patch would pull away. It won't fit. And he goes on to say, verse 17, neither do men pour new wine in old wineskins. Old wineskins would not stretch. They were rigid. But new wine, when it went in, over time would expand. So it would burst the skin. The wine will run out. The wineskins will be ruined. No, they pour new wine into new wineskins and both preserved. Here's what he's saying here. I'm here, I'm on the scene, but I'm not an accessory that you're going to just be able to add to your Jewish understanding of faith. It's like you buy a stock Jeep and now it's time to bling it out with, you know, 4-inch lift 35s and a winch, but you still just have the original Jeep there. He's saying, no, that's not how it works. I'm not here to pass the old religious system of Judaism with its rules and traditions. I'm here to bring something new, even though this new thing was prophesied for centuries. Way back in Isaiah and Ezekiel, God said, I'm going to do a new thing. I'm setting it up right now. We have the system to show holiness. But one day I'm going to do a new thing. And if you would accept it, then Ezekiel says, I will give you a new heart. And I will give you a new spirit. The new message is the gospel message of Jesus Christ, God's Son, come to earth to offer forgiveness for all of our sins. The gospel did not fit into the old, rigid, legalistic system of the religious. With that truth being said, it sets up the context of the passage. These miracles. These two miracles that we see in this story, what we're going to see is a new thing, a God that they never believed could exist, that we're going to see because of Jesus and how he interacts, that our God is accessible, touchable, all-powerful, and partial loving God, a new thing. And what we're going to see, a major point that we have to recognize, is the two major characters in this story, other than Jesus, are utterly different than one another. One is a wealthy, powerful, influential religious leader. The other is an absolute outcast, yet they both face desperation. They both face death, one literal, one social, and they're coming to Jesus humbly asking for help. And we see in the passage, he demonstrates his power regardless of who they are. For when a person comes humbly, no matter who they are, to Christ, help is on the way. Verse 18, while he was saying this, so I want you to catch the picture, the scene. There's a huge crowd. He's teaching John's disciples in a very theological conversation. So there's an interruption. A ruler came and knelt before him. My daughter has just died, but come put your hand on her and she will live. Jesus got up, went with him, and so did his disciples. Now, who this guy is will help us understand what's going on here. We'll see that when this guy showed up, even though it was a huge crowd, the crowd would have parted like the Red Sea. And when he knelt before Jesus, the crowd would have been silenced. They would have gasped. They couldn't believe what they were seeing. That's Jairus. What's going to happen next? Matthew calls him a ruler in the NIV. Sometimes it's translated synagogue official or leader. Matthew and Luke give us a bit more. They say that he was the chief official of the synagogue, and his name was Jairus. Now, if I've lost you, this is what's important. He is the highest ranking religious official in the synagogue at Capernaum, which was like the Harvard of synagogues. This guy is highly powerful. He's really important. He oversaw all the religious services, the decisions between people and the religious leaders of the day. The point is, he's the most important person in one of the most important synagogues of the day. Now, at the time, as we can see earlier in some of the sections of Matthew, already there's a developing strong opposition from these religious leaders to Jesus. There's no way that Jairus would not have known of this, maybe even been a part of it. So when he comes to Jesus, he knows he's going to face some criticism from his peers. He knows that's going to happen. And yet he doesn't come like Nicodemus did at night hiding, and it doesn't veil his question in some kind of theological hard thing to understand or recognize. No, he comes in front of a large crowd, he bows and essentially begs. The Greek word behind knelt is often translated in our New Testament worship. That's the scene. Now, as I've said many times, and we'll keep saying it, there's a reason why God allows difficulty in our lives. So many times in the midst of difficulty, we say, why God? We don't always find out the real reason. But what I will say is always when we discover that we're not in control, when we have these mud moments, as I talked about a few weeks ago, what happens to many of us is then we come searching hard to get to Jesus. Listen, the difficulty stinks. It does. None of us want to go through it. But being in a place that we're fighting hard to get to Jesus, not caring who noticed, that doesn't. And so what brings Jairus to Jesus was deep need. See, the person who thinks that the solution to their problem is going to be finding human resources doesn't come to the Lord for help. Jairus recognized his need was beyond human resource, and he believed Jesus could do it, and so he's on his knees in front of a crowd begging. Again, it's in the middle of an important theological conversation. This is an interruption. I think it tells us God is not only sensitive to the needs of the multitude, but the cry of the individual. Even if that individual might not be incredibly godly or doing what is right in the moment. Again, none of us deserve his mercy. And so for the rest of us as followers of Jesus, sometimes he leads us, as he did his son, to temporarily put aside seemingly large ministry in order to concentrate on the one person. So right in the middle of this encounter, we have another. Look at verse 20. We have a woman come up to him who's very different. Says this, just then a woman who had been subject to bleeding for 12 years came up behind him and touched the edge of his cloak. That's super important. We'll come back to it. She said to herself, if I only touch his cloak, I will be healed. Now that's written in the original language like a repetitive statement. If I could just touch his cloak, if I can just touch his cloak, if I can just touch his cloak. She's trying to get resolve. Why? Well, let's unpack it. It says she's been bleeding for 12 years. Just so we're on the same page, what this is saying is she's been on her period, on her menstrual cycle perpetually for 12 years straight. The reason why this is a big deal, obviously in this day and age, that'd be super uncomfortable, but for a Jewish woman, it was horrible. The stigma and humiliation of such a condition was probably second only to that of leprosy. Not only in this day and age, and we've been teaching this regularly, if you had some kind of ailment, it was often seen because of some sin in her life. So that's part of the stigma that she's carrying. But in the Old Testament law, when a woman went on her period or menstrual cycle, she was declared unclean. Then when it was over, she went through a purification process to be declared clean again. Now that sounds super annoying every month, right? But the part of it is God was regularly showing the people his holiness. He's different than us. But see, the problem for her was she's been perpetually in this state for 12 years, unclean. It was a death sentence, socially speaking. She's separated from worship, separated from her family, and the law taught now that she's unclean, anything that she touched would then be also deemed unclean. So she couldn't even touch her family. She couldn't touch people. She's unable to work, add value to her community. She's isolated, desperate, alone. The other gospels tell us she actually spent every dollar she had in doctors trying to fix the problem to no avail. So she's desperate. She's got nothing left. And so in that state, very different than the ruler boldly comes and kneels before Jesus. The passage tells us she sneaks up behind Jesus to try to touch his cloak. Why? Because she's unclean. And she knows if all these people knew she was and she touches them, now they're unclean and they're not going to be happy with her. Maybe even Jesus might not be happy with her. So the passage says, if I can only touch his cloak, I'll be healed. Now, what's that about? It's not random. Malachi 4:2 says this, but for you who revere my name, the Son of Righteousness. Now, that's a messianic title, meaning for the Jewish people, by the time Jesus arrived, it was accepted. This is talking about the Messiah. So I'm not adding that to it. The Son of Righteousness, which by the way is not S-O-N, it's S-U-N, Son of the Sky, bright and morning star. It's saying the Messiah, it says in Malachi 4:2, the Messiah will rise with healing in his wings. Now, what's important is that word wing. In the Hebrew, it's kanaf. It's sometimes translated wing, obviously, sometimes border, corner, shirt, or tassel. So by the time Jesus rolled around, it was a common thought that the Messiah would be so powerful that even in the corner of his robes, which is part of the Jewish prayer garb, there would be healing power there. And so with this belief, she fights her way through the crowd and she kind of sneaks her hand through people and grabs his tassel. Do you see what Matthew's doing here again? This is not random. The people reading caught this. The Messiah will have healing in his tassel, and he's saying Jesus is that guy. He's so powerful that this woman who was bleeding for just 12 years, she reaches and just touched the garb like Malachi said would happen, and she was healed in that moment. It goes on in verse 22, Jesus turned, saw her, take heart, daughter, your faith has healed you. And the woman was healed in that moment. I love Mark's account though. He gives us a bit more. He says the crowd was pressing in. So picture like after you see an NCAA football game and they win the championship, the stadium comes onto the field and there's a massive crowd and the quarterback's trying to get from point A to point B and people are pressing in, people are everywhere. That's the picture. So Jesus is being pressed in and then she touches his garb. And this is what Jesus says. Who touched me? Wait, what? And the disciples, I love their comment. They basically look at him and say, everyone touched you. You are in the middle of a crowd. They even say, how can you even ask that question? Everyone's around you. But Jesus then says, I felt healing power go out. It's a really beautiful passage when we understand the nuances. One, again, she's in a desperate place. But in the desperation, it puts her in a place to fight to get to Jesus. Difficulty, as much as we don't like it, but if it puts us in a place where we're fighting to get to Jesus, my friend, I tell you, it's a good place to be. Because in our humility, when we seek Jesus, healing is on the way. But his statement to her is also powerful. He says, take heart, your faith has healed you. It doesn't quite grasp what he says there. What he actually says is your faith has made you well. Now, why the distinction? Well, the word for healing is not used here. In fact, many other passages, somebody has an ailment, they're now made well, healed. They don't have that ailment anymore.
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0: Welcome to Time to Transform, the teaching ministry of Bridgeway Christian Church in Rockland. I'm your host, Caleb Ernst. 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Our hope is to bring God's Word to life and to help you see what God has for you. And now, let's listen in on Bridgeway Senior Pastor Lance Hahn as we continue with part four of the Job series here on Time to Transform.
1: We need more all kinds of movement of the supernatural. I will continue to say that. Why? Because it's biblical. Amen? Okay, now, to balance that out, we need to learn how to utilize that and be mature and handle it appropriately. Why? Because some of us think that just because we saw it, we need to talk about it. Just because we heard it means we got to say it. That is incorrect. That's immature. You may have heard something, but you got to take it back to the Lord. You may have heard something. That doesn't mean you need to tell it to the person. It may just be for you to pray for them. We need to grow up in maturity of handling supernatural encounters. Because if we don't, there's extraordinary damage that can happen. This guy all of a sudden told Job, a figure from heaven came to me and told me that God's mad at you. What's he supposed to do with that? All you got is, nuh-uh. Right? What, you're going to argue with his experience? You're going to argue that he didn't really see something? Do you understand when you start wrapping things in spiritual labels, people have nowhere to move. They don't know how to interact with it, so our responsibility for those of us that operate in the supernatural is bring maturity and wisdom to the table. Then it becomes a blessing and not a curse, right? He was misled. He didn't filter it. He poured out that garbage. All right, let's move on. Chapter 5, verse 8. He said, by the way, I'm looking at your suffering, Job. Let me tell you some advice. Here we go, verse 8. As for me, if it were me, Job, well, I would seek God. And to God I would commit my cause, who does great things and unsearchable, marvelous things without number. He gives rain on the earth. He sends waters on the fields. He sets on high those who are lowly, and those who mourn are lifted to safety. Wait, what? What did you just say? If you were me, you would pray. Thank you, genius. Well, you think I haven't been praying since the moment this thing started? Come on, what kind of response was that? You know what, dude? If I were in your shoes, I'd totally pray. Yeah, I know. I have been praying. And when you tell me that, you make it sound like you think I'm not praying or somehow I'm praying wrong. And that's why I'm still in this mess. You know what? That's not very nice, buddy. I'm praying my guts out and nothing is changing. So I'm heartbroken, and you getting all up and spiritual and holy roller on me doesn't exactly help, right? Oh, look, it only gets worse. This is fantastic. Look at verse 19. Job, he will deliver you from six troubles. In seven, no evil will touch you. In famine, he will redeem you from death. In war, from the power of the sword. You shall be hidden from the lash of the tongue. You shall not fear destruction when it comes. At destruction and famine, you shall laugh, ha ha ha, and shall not fear the beasts of the earth. Verse 27, behold, this is what we have searched out. It is true. Hear and know it for your good. Dude, did you go old English on me? Is that what you just did? Like, literally, right in the middle of it, you were like, not only will you overcome, nay, I say. We're like, what? Did you just say nay? Nobody says nay anymore. What? Why are you suddenly changing how you're talking to me? It's me, buddy. Like, we're just talking guy to guy, lady to lady. We don't need to get all, right? It's like, you know, there are six things. Nay, I say there are seven things. What, you can't count? You didn't know you were heading to seven? You just stopped at six and went, oh, shoot, I have another one. Okay. Sometimes we get so religious about everything when someone, in any situation happens, even suffering, we put on our little super Christian tights. Hike those suckers up, right? Put on our leotard. We got the big SC on our chest, right? And we're like, God is an overcomer. He will come upon you in a mighty way, right? And it's like, it's just me. We're the only ones in the room. Like, you don't need to count for me. Just, God's good. Okay, great. All right, moving on. The problem with it is that I'm no longer listening to the suffering. I'm too busy being supernatural and spiritual. It's like I'm in my own little monologue, and I'm just going to talk about things I heard at the Christian bookstore. But what about us? Okay. So he's still got some more things to say. Chapter 15, verse 9. What do you know, Job, that we don't know? What do you understand that's not clear to us? Both the gray-haired and the aged are among us, older than your father. Okay, that's another unfair statement. Here's what he just said. Job, we know better because we're older than you. That's not fair, because it's a manipulation tool. Hey, we're disagreeing about what's going on with you, but I'm saying I'm right, and I'm right because I have more wrinkles than you. Is that what makes you wise? Or is it God that makes you wise? So that whole manipulation tactic where we start using our station in life to kind of lord it over other people to win the argument, that's not okay, right? So Job responds, and he says this in chapter 6, 15. My brothers are treacherous, verse 21. For you now have become nothing. You see my calamity,

there's no end to your iniquities. Okay, he's slipping. He's so in the argument phase, he is now making up stuff that Job did wrong just to make sure that this fits his theology. That's so messed up. Job doesn't even respond to the guy, and he just starts looking for God. God, where are you? I don't want to talk to this guy. Where are you, Lord? I can't find you. All right, second friend, Bildad. Bildad, I'm going to call him the theoretically harsh Christian friend. He's your intellectual friend, the one that keeps reading commentaries, the one that is reading so many philosophy books, but he cannot engage with the emotions of what's going on, can't cry with you, just has to philosophize everything. Anybody know anybody like that? Okay, here's kind of how it goes. Chapter 8, verse 1. Okay, we're going to be all over the place. Chapter 8, verse 1. Then Bildad the Shuhite answered and said, "How long will you say these things, Job, and the words of your mouth be a great wind? Does God pervert justice? No. Does the Almighty pervert the right? No. If your children have sinned against him, he's delivered them into the hand of their sin. If you will seek God and plead with the Almighty for mercy, if you're pure and upright, surely he will rouse himself for you and restore your rightful habitation." Did you guys catch it? Job, I'm thinking through it. Here's the reality. All your kids died because they were sinful. Come on. Okay. Whoa. Did you just talk about my kids? No, buddy. You crossed the worst line. Don't you ever talk about my children like that. I don't care if it's true. I don't care if it's in the realm of right. You do not talk about my children. You do not say they died because they were sinful. What is wrong with you? That's not how you minister to someone. You're so up in your head, you didn't see that that would have been hurtful? You talked about my children. I just lost them. Oh, is this not brutal? You guys, sometimes we have that cold, harsh response with people. We can't get into their emotions, so we just keep it up here in the clouds. Job answered and said, "Truly, I know that it's so. But how can a man be in right before God?" Buddy, let's say you are right. That was not helpful at all. Chapter 9, verse 27. "If I say I'll forget my complaint, I'll put off my sad face and be of good cheer, I become afraid of my suffering, for I know you won't hold me innocent." Bildad, is that what you want? You want me to put on a happy face? You tired of my suffering? I got to move on, right? Because you're done with it. So I'm going to put on a happy face. You know what happens if I put on a happy face? I'm living a lie. I'm not going to do that. I'm hurt and I'm allowed to hurt. Bildad keeps attacking Job. He just won't give up on any of this stuff. Is it really a great time to attack somebody in suffering about their sin? Huh. Job answers in chapter 19, verse 1. Then Job answered and said, "How long will you torment me and break me in pieces with your words? These 10 times you have cast reproach upon me. Are you not ashamed to wrong me? And even if it be true that I have erred, my error remains with myself." What does that mean? Doesn't it bother you? Doesn't an alarm go off in your head that you're not supposed to be mean to me? I mean, you keep saying that you're a Christian. You keep saying that you know God. You keep saying that you know the truth. You're mean. And that doesn't bother you? Like you've justified it somehow. You've put it through some lens where you can act however you want, that because you're going to defend God's reputation, you're going to look through the end justifies the means. Does it? Because I think Jesus was also about the process. And I don't think this is how Jesus acted. So this whole business about how you're going to thrash me for my sin. Okay, let's say I have sin in my life. Now, we're going to disagree on that, whatever. Let's say I have sin in my life. Is that not between me and God? When did you become my moral police? Do I answer to you? Are you my God or is God my God? But in the midst of my suffering, is it really the best time for you to deal with my sin? Okay, let's make it practical. The church has not done a great job in ministering to different communities around, right? Communities that really have high suicide rates, extraordinary depression rates, extraordinary anxiety rates. And you know all we can talk about? Their sin. Is that appropriate? Are we God? Do they have to answer to us? Oh, we're going to protect God's reputation, right? Because he can't handle himself. He can handle himself. At some point, an alarm should go off for us and say, being mean is not right. There's a different way to go about it. There's a different way to have uncompromising truth and unconquerable love. Do you understand? There's

0: There's a different way to bring truth and love. You got to question your motives. Why are you so interested in my sin? Why do you want to hunt me down and talk about my problems? Did God ask you to do that? Okay. All right, so the thing is that Bildad ends up and saying, no man is pure, you're completely a sinner. And so Job reacts, chapter 29, verse 11. Chapter 29, verse 11. When the ear heard, you want to talk about my life? You keep calling me a sinner. Right, Bildad? Is that what you want to talk about? You want to talk about how much of a sinner I am? Okay, let's talk about this. When the ear heard about me, it called me blessed. When the eye saw me, it approved. Because I delivered the poor who cried for help, the fatherless who had none to help him. The blessing of him who was about to perish came upon me. I caused the widow's heart to sing for joy. I put on righteousness and it clothed me. My justice was like a robe and a turban. I was the eyes to the blind and feet to the lame. I'm not just a good guy, I'm a great guy. Keep telling me I'm a sinner. You want me to go back through my life? I'll go back through my life. I've been thinking about it a lot. I am nails in righteousness. Anybody see any problem here? When you as a sufferer start getting in arguments with people that are attacking you, your whole eyes turn inward. I'm righteous. I don't deserve this. I'm better than this. I'm a good guy. Do you see what happened? You just slipped. The enemy got you. Because you're trying to justify why this shouldn't be happening. Do you understand that self-centeredness grows strongest at either pole, pride and despair? The proud are self-centered and the despairing are just as self-centered. Why? Everybody's looking at themselves. Where did God go in this picture? Ah, that's the problem. All right, so let's go with number three, guys, Zophar. He's a short. I call him the super callous Christian. He's just flat out mean. Here we go. Chapter 11, verse 3. Should your babble silence men, Job, and when you mock, shall no one shame you? For you say, my doctrine is pure, I'm clean in God's eyes. But oh, that God would speak and open up his lips to you. He would tell you the secrets of wisdom, for he is manifold in understanding. Know then, God exacts of you less than your guilt deserves. What did he just say? You should be suffering worse. Thank you. All this horrible stuff that happened to you, man, looking at you now, should have all been worse. That is not helpful, right? Unfortunately, what it caused Job to do is Job's reaction said, you know what? It doesn't even matter how I live. God makes the wicked prosper. He makes the righteous prosper. Who cares? Now he's getting drugged down a path he doesn't need to be going down. Now he's blaming God. All right. 25:4, so these three men ceased to answer Job because he was righteous in his own eyes. They had to stop talking because they weren't getting anywhere with him, and Job was righteous in his own eyes. Once again, I don't think that's good. I don't think that our pain should be allowed to make us completely self-focused. All right, meanwhile, there's a spectator. His name is Elihu. He's been watching this entire thing. Here's what he says. Hey, guys, can I say something real quick? Because I'm about to blow. I am so frustrated listening to you guys. You're all out of line. You don't even know what you're talking about. And I was super respectful because you're all older than me. I get that. But now that you're done, I'd like to say something. Is that all right? First of all, wisdom doesn't come with age. It comes from knowing God. I don't care if I'm younger. I have something to say. Chapter 33, verse 9. Job, you say, I am pure without transgression. I am clean and there's no sin in me. You say, behold, God finds occasions against me. He counts me as his enemy. He puts my feet in the stocks and watches all my paths. Behold, in this, Job, you are not right. I'll answer you, for God is greater than man. Verse 31. Pay attention, O Job, listen to me. Be silent and I'll speak. If you have any words, answer me. Speak. I desire to justify you. If not, listen to me. Be silent and I'll teach you wisdom. What was his point? Job, you keep saying you're this and you're that. Self-justification is not the place we got to start, buddy. We can't start from there. We got to focus on the Lord. Second thing, you're way out of line. You keep saying God's a bad guy. No matter what you're telling me, I can tell you right now, God's not a bad guy. You're saying stuff you ought not to say. Your pain is skewing you. Please don't do that. Our God is just. Our God is loving. And that's it, period. We don't understand, but that's the truth. Look at chapter 36, verse 26. Behold, God is great, but we know him not. 37:13, whether for correction or for God's land, or for his love, he causes things to happen. Hear this, O Job, stop and consider the wondrous works of God. Verse 23, the Almighty, we can't even find him. He's great in power, great in justice, abundant righteousness he will not violate. Job, we don't get it, but God is good. Okay, Elihu never gets rebuked by God. Why? Because he's the opening for God to come in and go, yeah, right? I mean, that's really what happens. He's saying what God's saying. We've been talking a lot this message about people saying the wrong things, but it is also possible that God is speaking through some of your solid counsel, your friends, and he's trying to get a word to you and you're not listening. Because sometimes our pride is that we don't want to listen to anybody else. But what if God's speaking through them? What if he is trying to make a difference in your life? All right, let's wrap this whole thing up in chapter 42, verse 7. Ready? Let's wrap it. Here's what God's opinion is on the whole matter. After the Lord had spoken these words to Job, the Lord said to Eliphaz the Temanite, my anger burns against you and against your two friends, for you have not spoken of me what is right, as my servant Job has. Now therefore take seven bulls and seven rams and go to my servant Job and offer up a burnt offering for yourselves. And my servant Job shall pray for you, and I will accept his prayer not to deal with you according to your folly. For you have not spoken to me what is right, as my servant Job has. So Eliphaz, Bildad, and Zophar went and did what the Lord had told them, and the Lord accepted Job's prayer. What happened? God said, all right, we're going to wrap this up. You all need to stop talking. You three friends, you're not helpful. You don't even know what you're talking about. You're just spouting religious words. You don't even know me. Stop. And you know what? Instead of just blowing you guys off the map, I actually need to do something. I need you guys to come bring burnt offering sacrifice. I need you to go to Job, and I need you to say you're sorry. Job, I know you don't want to do this, but I need you to forgive them, and I need you to pray for them, and I'm going to hear your prayer. Once you trigger this, we're going to be all right. Why did God do it that way? Because God is smart enough to know that mankind still needs community when everything clears. When all the smoke clears, Job would have been all alone. God restored his Christian community around him. Because I'll tell you this, after Job went through this process, do you think he ever wanted to have any friends again? No way. His friends were the ones that hurt him the most. But God knew that he needed them, so he forced reconciliation. Brilliant, yes? Ah, God is so good. Can I have the prayer team come on up here? Listen, if we are hurting and suffering, please do not allow your suffering to ruin your view of God. God is good. We don't understand. I don't have all the answers for you, but I know that God is good. I know that he is right. If you're walking with someone in suffering, please come in with humility, gentleness, wisdom, and grace. Yeah? All right. So here's what we're going to do. As I opened up, words have the power to heal and the power to destroy, yes? They said a lot of stuff that Job's going to have to work out. Even though he knows they're wrong, it still stuck to him. So here's what I want to ask you. How many of you, you don't have to raise your hand, how many of you have had people say things about you that are not true? As a matter of fact, it could have been when you were a child. It could have been when you were in a relationship and they said things about you, and it's not in the past, because you're still playing the tape over and over in your head every day. You can't move forward because someone spoke into your identity and they distorted it because they said things that were not life-giving. They were wrong, and you're still living with that hurt. Those of you that said, that is me, I want you to stand up. Stand up, please. You're still playing that tape. Still hearing those things, okay? The reason why I have you standing up is not only intercession, but we're going to raise our hands out, meaning symbolically, you're standing up before the Lord and saying, God, I need some healing. I need my mind renewed. I need to be washed. You ready to do this? Let me pray for you. Holy Spirit, we are standing here asking for your freedom. We are asking for renewal. We are asking for a washing of our minds. That God, what they said about us, it's not right, even if it was right. Lord, the way that they said it, the way that they spoke it into our lives, it has wrecked us and we can't even let it go. We're operating and letting it shape our identity, and it's not right. In the name of Jesus, we are not a mistake. We are not what's wrong with this world. We're not the problem. We're not the cause of all that is evil. We are not a failure in Jesus' name. We say, God, wash us. Remind us of truth. Let your truth chase out the lies and the negativity and the hatred and the meanness and the mean-spiritedness that has been poured into our lives. God, we need our souls washed. We need our minds washed. We need our spirits washed, because God, we let it sit in there too long. And now it's got a stain. Your word says, though our sins be as scarlet, you can make them white as snow. You said there is no condemnation for those who are in Christ Jesus. You said that he who the Son sets free will be free indeed. You said we are precious to you. You said that you began a good work and you're still working on us. You said, God, that we are your masterpiece. You said that you love us and you'll never forsake us. You'll never leave us. You said that we are valuable. You said that we are precious. You said that we have meaning. You said that we have purpose. They don't know what they're talking about. God, would you cut off their words? Would you let us be free? God, we don't want to keep beating ourselves up. Satan already got us. And we've been clubbing ourselves over the head ever since. In the name of Jesus, we say no more lies. No more distortion of the truth. No more evil being spoken over us. We break all that off in Jesus' name. And for all my friends standing here, Lord, washing and washing and washing over their hearts and minds, you be the loudest voice in their head. You, God, the one that speaks life and truth and goodness and healing. Can I have everyone stand for a moment? Holy Spirit, would you take all of our minds in your hands and begin to reshape and refashion and remold them into what is healthy and right. God, we are probably operating off some things that people said that we didn't even know about. It's like it's stuck in the back. God, I ask that you would go in the back, that you'd open up that chamber, that you'd unlock that door, and that you would breathe life in there, that you'd bring light in there, and that you would chase out the cobwebs and the bats and all the scary stuff that's in there. Lord, would you take out the yuck that mankind has put in? We submit to you and your voice alone. You, God, are the only one that knows. You're the only one that has the right to speak into our lives. You're the only true voice. And so, voice of truth, speak into our hearts and minds today. In the name of Jesus, we pray. Amen.
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0: Good afternoon. Good afternoon, and welcome to the Narrow Path Radio Broadcast. My name is Steve Gregg, and we're live for an hour each weekday afternoon. We take your calls during this hour. You call in with your questions about the Bible, and we discuss them. Maybe we can even answer them. I don't claim to know the answers to every question you could raise, but we can sometimes answer them for you, and otherwise we can explore them. Let's put it that way. The number to call is 844-484-5737. Once again, that number is 844-484-5737. I'm looking at a couple of open lines on our switchboard, which means if you call this number right now, you can get in line and we'll talk to you today. The number is 844-484-5737. Our first caller today is Michael in Denver, Colorado. Hi, Michael. Welcome to the Narrow Path. Thanks for calling.
1: Hi, Steve. Thank you. Yeah, hi. Thank you so much for taking my call again. And as always, thank you so much for your amazing and magical show. It means a lot. And so today I had a question about something I read this week in the news. So the Daily Mail, which is an online site, it reported on a major theological discovery this week where researchers uncovered two lost sermons by St. Augustine addressing the biblical story of the Witch of Endor. And St. Augustine concluded that if Samuel, you know, truly appeared, it was solely because God allowed it as an exception, not because the medium King Saul visited successfully used magic. And so I was wanting to kind of get your thoughts on, you know, St. Augustine's assertion that the summoning of Samuel wasn't due to this witch, you know, having supernatural abilities per se, but because God allowed it to happen, essentially.
0: Well, I hate to find myself in such full agreement with Augustine, but I agree with him on that. I've always said the same thing. I don't believe that any human being has the power to summons the dead, you know, in a seance or anything like that. On the other hand, this was Samuel that came back, but the woman herself was surprised and terrified when she saw him. She didn't expect to see Samuel. She expected to do something, probably call up some spirit that was more familiar to her, but she was shocked when Samuel actually appeared. So we can tell that she wasn't really in charge of the situation, nor was Saul, and Samuel didn't seem to be in charge of it either. We have to assume that God, wishing to rebuke Saul through Samuel, remember Samuel is the one who had anointed Saul to be king and had given him the charge to be obedient to God. But now, twice before Samuel died, Saul had disobeyed God in ways that Samuel had said, you know, you're going to be rejected to be king. God is going to replace you with another man after his own heart, which turned out to be David. And then Samuel had died. And Saul, because he couldn't get a word from God through some of the means he tried, like the Urim and the Thummim, he got no dreams or visions or anything like that. He went to his witch to conduct a seance to bring up Samuel. Now, Samuel was upset about being brought up. The woman was terrified to see Samuel. And it didn't work out real well for Saul either, since Samuel told him, you're going to die tomorrow. And one of the reasons he died was because he went to this witch, according to Second Chronicles. So, in any case, I think that this is a case of God speaking in an unusual way, in spite of, not because of, the occult. And it's not the only case I've ever heard of. I've heard of people involved in occultic things, which the Bible forbids, and asking questions about Christ or God, and getting the right answer. If it was God speaking to them, then he did it despite the fact that they were not supposed to be doing what they were doing. God can break through anytime he wants to and speak, and if somebody happens to be going to a witch or using a Ouija board or something like that, this is something that is spiritually dangerous to do. The Bible forbids it. But on the other hand, God can get through and rebuke somebody at that time, and that's what he did to Saul. So there are some people who think that it was not really Samuel that came, that it was a demonic spirit impersonating him, but this is simply to read one's own prejudices into the passage. Throughout the entire passage, it tells us that Samuel was talking to Saul. It said Samuel said this, and Samuel said that, and Samuel did that. So it's obvious that, you know, unless we're not going to take what the Bible says about it seriously, it was in fact Samuel. But it does not confirm any theories about the ability of people to reach dead people, generally speaking, through seances. So I hadn't heard about these sermons of Augustine about it, but I've that's been my opinion about it too. Thank you for your call. Paul in Buena Vista, Colorado. Welcome to the Narrow Path. Hi, Paul.
2: Hi, Steve. Yeah, I just was in a Bible study with 12 or 14 people that are all kind of disgruntled about the churches they've been going to. And we've had a pretty good time of it, but a couple of weeks ago it was revealed to the group that one of the couples is really pretty heavily Calvinistic. We're in the book of Ephesians, chapter 1, verse 5, and verse 11, where it specifically calls out the body of Christ as being predestined. And so for me, it's like, well, can you kind of put some kind of a, what am I asking you to do, Steve? You know, qualify it, like a qualifier for how predestination or predestined in the King James doesn't mean that you're specifically, specially called out in everybody else's, you know, history.
0: Well, yeah, I mean, in other words, you want to know a non-Calvinistic approach to the idea of predestination. Certainly the word predestination is in the Bible. Sometimes it's the same word is translated differently, you know, but when it's, but or even for, it's even translated as foreknown at one point, I think, in 1 Peter chapter 1, if I'm not mistaken. But when it talks about us being predestined, there's really only two passages I know of that use the term predestinated or predestined with reference to us. One of those passages is in Ephesians 1, as you mentioned, and the other is in Romans 8. Now, I'll look at Romans 8 first. Verse 29, it says, "For whom he foreknew, he also predestined to be conformed to the image of his son." Okay, so what was predestined? Who was predestined? Well, the subject of that is, the ones that are predestined are the ones that he foreknew. It says, "For whom he foreknew." Okay, that's the group we're talking about. He predestined them to be conformed to the image of his son. Well, who are those that he foreknew? Well, I believe the Bible would suggest they are the believers. The believers are the ones that God has foreknown. Okay, so it has something to do with what he has predestined believers to. Those he foreknew, we could say believers, he has predestined them to become conformed to the image of his son. In other words, those who are believers have a destiny which God has predestined for them, namely, to be brought into Christ's image. That's the goal. Awful lot of people assume that if we're predestined, it means that God predestined certain unbelievers to become believers so that they could go to heaven. And many people don't have any idea, apart from going to heaven, of what we would be predestined for. But first of all, Paul doesn't say anything about unbelievers being predestined to anything. It's the ones he foreknew. That's the believers. So he's predestined something for believers. You might think he'd say heaven, but that's not what he talks about here. He says what God has predestined for believers is that they will become like Christ, which is, of course, a very Pauline and Peter talks about the same thing. And, you know, other passages talk about, John talks about the same thing in 1 John chapter 3, that the hope of the Christian is to be changed into the image of Christ. And Paul says in 2 Corinthians 3:18 that we are being changed from glory to glory into that same image of Christ. So the change that God has predestined for his people is to become like Christ. Now, this has nothing to do with any Calvinist ideas. Calvinism teaches that God predestined certain unbelievers to become believers. But there's nothing about that in this passage, certainly, nor in any other that I know of. This is not talking about any predestined thing that God has predestined for unbelievers. This is what he is predestined for believers. Now, the other passage that mentions us being predestined is Ephesians chapter 1. It's twice it mentions us being predestined in this chapter. One of this is in verse 5. says, having predestined us to adoption as sons by Jesus Christ himself, according to the good pleasure of his will. And then the other passage is also in the Ephesians 1:11, in whom also we have obtained an inheritance, being predestined according to the purpose of him who works all things according to the counsel of his will. Now, Paul's using the word predestined here just as he did in Romans 8. He's saying we, meaning believers, have been predestined to something. God has predestined believers to experience something. Now, he doesn't say anything about unbelievers being predestined to become believers. And that is the specifically Calvinistic understanding of predestination, that there are some unbelievers who, unrelated to anything that God ever saw in them or anything they would ever do or could do, God predestined them to become believers. Well, if that is true, Paul says nothing about that here or in any other passage. He doesn't mention unbelievers being predestined to anything. He talks about us, we're believers. And he says he has predestined us, that is the church, to experience adoption as sons by Jesus Christ. Now, I have to say, what may be confusing here is people might say, well, when we got saved, we were adopted as sons by God. And Paul says we were predestined to be adopted as sons. So that must have happened before we became Christians. God predestined us as non-Christians to become adopted. No. When Paul talks about adoption as sons, he's not talking about conversion. When the Bible talks about our conversion, it doesn't talk about us being adopted as sons. We are born of God. We are regenerated. We're born again. That's different than being adopted. Adoption, in Paul's usage, has to do with those who are natural-born sons of God or supernaturally born sons of God, reaching adult privilege and adopted into the role of rulership and of glory. Now, how do I know that? Well, because Paul tells us that. It helps if we want to know what Paul means. It helps if he tells us what he means. And he tells us that in Romans 8. In Romans 8, he says, not only the creation, this is verse 23, but we also who have the first fruits of the Spirit, though we're Christians, we have the Spirit. Okay, what is it about us, we who have the Spirit? Even we ourselves groan within ourselves, eagerly waiting for the adoption, which he says is the redemption of our body. Now, the redemption of our body I take to be the resurrection of our bodies. That comes when Jesus comes back. Paul elsewhere tells us that when our bodies are raised, they're raised in glory. They're raised in power. We're raised to privilege, to rule with Christ. We're not reigning with Christ yet, and we don't have immortal bodies yet, and we're not glorified yet, but we are predestined to be glorified, like Christ, to be like Christ. And that is our adoption, when our bodies are redeemed, when our bodies are raised. So Paul tells us in Romans, the only other book where he mentions us being predestined, that what we're looking forward to is the adoption. That hasn't happened to us yet. We've been born of God. That's why we have the Spirit. He says, we who have received the first fruits of the Spirit are groaning, awaiting the adoption, which is the transformation of our bodies, the redemption of our bodies, the resurrection at the last day. So to Paul, Christians have been predestined to be raised in the image of Christ, to be conformed to his image, as he says in Romans 8:29. So he says there in Ephesians 1:5, he says, we've been predestinated, he has predestinated us to adoption as sons by Jesus Christ. So the adoption is going to be our resurrection in glory, where we come forth from the grave to reign with Christ. That's what Paul calls the adoption. And if somebody wants to say he doesn't, then they're going to have to find another Paul or another book written by Paul, because Paul tells us in his own books what he means. Unfortunately, sometimes Calvinists, they don't care as much what he means as what he sounds like he means to them. And that's, I think, the problem that they have. By the way, fellowshipping with people who are strong Calvinists is not in itself a downer. It's not a bad thing necessarily. Calvinists can be good Christian people. But, of course, if you're trying to fellowship with a group of people and one couple is strong Calvinists, as you say, and the others aren't, you just might want to watch out that sometimes people who are devoted Calvinists are not content to let some other Christian not be a Calvinist. Now, if they're okay with everyone reaching their own opinions, just like they themselves have. I mean, they've reached their own opinions in choosing to be Calvinists. Well, they should allow everyone else to choose their own opinions too, even if it means choosing not to be Calvinists. There will be no unity in a group where one party or one couple are trying to force others to conform to their theology. That's divisive. And Paul said not to have fellowship with divisive people. On the other hand, a Calvinist doesn't have to be divisive. A Calvinist could hold his views or her views and still gladly allow others to hold theirs. So, I mean, it really has, I don't know if it's going to be a problem in the group you're with. You say they're strong Calvinists. If strong Calvinists means aggressive Calvinists, then there may be problems. If they're simply convinced Calvinists, that doesn't have to be a problem. They might be very gracious people, and they might not be troublemakers. All right?
2: Thanks.
0: Okay, Paul, thanks for your call. Michael in Inglewood, California, welcome to The Narrow Path. Thanks for calling.
3: Yeah. Hey, Steve. I'm calling because I heard a Bishop Keith McQueen preaching about, basically, he kind of sounds gay and he has a first man and things like that. So he's preaching Naomi and Ruth were the first lesbian couple in the Bible and other things like, well, here's my question. How can I unapologetically use apologetics to refute how he says David was bisexual using 1 Samuel 20:41 and 2 Samuel 1:26?
0: Okay, well, I'll tell you, I don't care if, I mean, I do care if somebody's gay or not. I'm sorry for them if they are. I certainly care if a preacher or head of a church is gay. I don't have any prejudice against people who can't help feeling same-sex attraction. So I'm not anti-gay people. I'm certainly against gay sex, because the Bible is. Now, I'm certainly against any preacher or Bible teacher who decides to twist the scriptures in order to justify one's own sin. I mean, that'd be like if I was a bank robber and I tried to find ways from the Bible to say, well, being a bank robber is not really forbidden in Scripture. Some good people were bank robbers. And if I twisted some stories to make it look like it, that would disqualify me as a Bible teacher. And I would say, if someone says that Ruth and Naomi were lesbians, well, that person obviously is not a Bible teacher. He's an ideologue trying to push an agenda. Naomi was a generation older than Ruth and was her mother-in-law. Both of them married men. Neither of them were lesbians. They both were widowed, after which the younger woman found another man and got married. There's no lesbianism anywhere in the passage. So, I mean, anyone who... A Bible teacher really ought to teach what's in the Bible, not see if we can twist the Bible in order to make it say something very unbiblical so that we can feel better about ourselves. That's simply dishonest. And no teacher, whether it's that issue or any other issue, no Bible teacher should be tolerated who is not interested in teaching what the Bible says, but is interested in rewriting the Bible to fit one's own, passionate agenda. Now, as far as David and Jonathan, people often point to David and Jonathan as if they were gay, because when Jonathan died, David lamented his death and said, our love was greater than that between a man and a woman. Now, you see, I guess gay people might think that love means sex. I don't think they should think that, because I would think they'd know the English language better than that. But maybe they don't, because, after all, the excuse they make for tolerance of the gay lifestyle is, no one can tell me who I can love. Well, nobody ever wants to tell anyone else who they can love, I hope. I hope we can love everybody. I love everybody. If I don't, shame on me. I'm not a good Christian. I even love my neighbor's wife. I don't even know her, but I mean, I love everybody, but I can't sleep with them, and having sex is a very different thing than love. It's nice if you are in fact married and obliged to have sex with somebody, it's nice if you love them too. Though not all married couples have loved each other, even though they've had sex together, because that's what marriage is. It's nice to, if it's loving also. But you can love a lot of people that haven't sex. So to say that David and Jonathan's love for each other was greater than that for women, it's not comparing it to sexual love. I mean, it's actually exceeds sexual love. A man's love for a woman, no doubt, does probably refer to sexual love because it's specifying man and woman. But it's possible to love another person more than you love your sex partner without it having any sexual connotations at all. So, I mean, we live in a very corrupt society that doesn't even know that the word love and the word sex have different ranges of meaning, and that, you know, you don't have to have sex with everyone you love. In fact, you had better not have sex with most of the people you love if you love everybody Jesus tells you to. So this person is simply a wolf in sheep's clothing, quite obviously. I mean, they are not making any attempt to understand the Bible. They're just trying to help others to misunderstand the Bible so as to justify their own sinful lifestyle. I find that very distasteful. And certainly, if that person is in ministry, they should be out of the ministry. Yeah.
3: Thanks, Steve.
0: Okay, Michael. Good talking to you.
3: Okay.
0: All right. Bye now. Karen in Citrus Heights, California. Welcome to The Narrow Path. Thanks for calling.
4: Hi. So I grew up knowing Cain and Abel were twins, but later, after reading the lost books of the Bible and the forgotten books of Eden, I learned that they were twins, but not of each other, that they both had a twin sister. Is this true?
0: I'm sorry, your voice was a little muffled. Who had twin sisters?
4: Cain and Abel. Were they not twins of each other, but both had a twin sister?
0: Well, the Bible doesn't talk about twins anywhere in that story. Cain and Abel were brothers of each other, but the Bible doesn't say they were twin brothers. And there's no mention of them having them sisters. They might, or they certainly had sisters, but I wouldn't say twin sisters necessarily. We probably would have been told about that. We are told in Genesis 5 that Adam and Eve, in addition to Cain and Abel and Seth, they had other sons and daughters. So, of course, all the children of Adam and Eve had brothers and sisters, but not, I mean, we don't read of any twins among them. There could have been twins, but we don't know of it. As far as the lost books of Eden are concerned, there are no lost books of Eden. None of the books.
4: The forgotten books of Eden?
0: The forgotten
4: books of the Bible?
0: Yeah, they're not really, never were part of the Bible. They've been around for a long time. You see, people can market them as the forgotten books of the Bible or lost books of the Bible or forgotten books of Eden because they're old books and they talk about some of the same subjects that the Bible talks about. But old books that talk about the same subjects as the Bible aren't books of the Bible. The books of the Bible are chosen because they are written by inspired writers, namely prophets and apostles in the New Testament. And it's that inspiration that caused them to be included in the Bible. Now, that lots of other books were written about similar subjects by uninspired writers shouldn't be surprising. For example, there's tons of, I have a bookshelf full of, you know, The Life of Jesus by this or that Bible scholar. Lots of Lives of Jesus. None of them are actually inspired books. They're all just people writing on the subject of Jesus' life. And they don't belong in the Bible. They are books about Bible subjects. Now, some of them may be wrong. Some of them could be very much mistaken because the authors are not inspired. The same is true of authors who wrote about Old Testament stories back in, you know, in the ancient times. If they weren't written by inspired authors, they could certainly get the stories wrong. And anyone who reads the lost books of Eden or the hidden books of the Bible or whatever any of those words are, is reading books that are not part of the Bible. They never were, and there's reasons they weren't. They're not written by inspired writers. So, I have that book on my shelf too, the Lost Books of Eden or whatever it's called. And as far as the lost books of the Bible, they're thinking about Enoch and some of the books that we call apocryphal books, which have never been included in any Bible. Well, Enoch has been included in the Ethiopian Bible, but not in the Jewish Bible. And since it's an Old Testament era story, it really would belong in the Old Testament, if it's in the Bible at all. Certainly not a New Testament book. Enoch lived and left the world long before Jesus was born. So that put him in Old Testament times. However, the Jews did not recognize the book of Enoch as a book of the Bible, and for good reason. It wasn't written by Enoch. It wasn't written by an inspired author. It was written around the year 200 B.C. Enoch lived closer to like 3000 B.C. So obviously he didn't write the book called Enoch. So, you know, don't be, it's a marketing ploy. When some publisher puts out what they call the lost books of the Bible, they know that there's going to be people say, ooh, there's something there that's just been discovered. No, they have not just been discovered. They've been known from earliest times. The church fathers in the second and third century wrote treatises against some of these books. So, you know, they knew those books. They just knew they were not real. So anyway, I appreciate your call. We don't have any evidence that there were twin sisters of Adam, of Cain or Abel, but they later had many sisters, as we do know from Scripture. You're listening to the Narrow Path radio broadcast. We have another half hour coming. We have no calls waiting, so you can get through right now if you call 844-484-5737. 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Stay tuned. I'll be back in 30 seconds.
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0: Welcome back to the Narrow Path Radio Broadcast. My name is Steve Gregg, and we're live for another half hour. And I'm looking at an open switchboard. That's the first time in many months that that has happened. Now the lines are starting to light up. If you'd like to get onto the program, this is a great time to break through while there's no one standing in your way. The number to call is 844-484-5737. That number again, 844-484-5737. And so we're going to talk next to Robert in Pinole, California. Hi, Robert. Welcome.
1: Hi, Steve. Yeah, my wife and I recently left the church. One of the reasons why was the pastor encouraged saying it was okay for Christians to drink. And he liked to ride motorcycles. He would, when he would go on vacation, you know, he'd take these long rides, and he would post pictures of Facebook of, like, one of his favorite places to hang out was a bar, and he would post a picture of a glass of cognac with a cigar on top. And, you know, but he would, you know, tell the people you shouldn't get drunk. And I want to know, what are your thoughts on that? You know, pastor telling the congregation, because it's a church of about 1,000 people. And the way I see it, it could be a stumbling block, because I'm sure there are people in there that are, you know, maybe struggling with alcohol.
0: Well, if he said it's a sin to get drunk, then he's saying exactly what the Bible says. If he says that the Bible does not forbid the drinking of alcohol, he's also agree with the Bible there. The Bible does not forbid the drinking of alcohol. But you're right. There are many Christians who do struggle with alcohol. They can't handle it. And a pastor really ought not to dangle temptation in front of his congregation. He should be more aware than that. Now, again, the people who struggle with alcohol should know very well that the Bible forbids drunkenness. So no matter what the pastor says about the legitimacy of light drinking, let's say, without getting drunk, now frankly, the Bible would support the pastor in that, but the pastor doesn't have to, I don't know what context, I mean, for the pastor to post pictures of himself with cognac and cigars, this reminds me of a trend that's going on. It's going on in some circles. I think they're mainly in Reformed and sometimes Catholic circles, where young theological types like to hang out with cigars in their mouths and whiskey and other drinks like that nearby and taking them. I think they're trying to give off the impression that that's a sophisticated thing to do, that that's an intellectual thing to do. Now, I don't know of anything in the Bible that forbids anyone to smoke a cigar. I've never smoked one of those things. I don't even like to be around the smell of people who do, or cigarettes for that matter. Never did like those smells. But some people do, and I can't really say on biblical authority, shame on you, you can't smoke cigars. Well, you can. I mean, the Bible doesn't say not to. If someone says, well, isn't it bad for your body? Shouldn't you steward your body better than that? I'd say I would. I'd want to steward my body better than that, but I don't want to be a hypocrite either, because while saying I don't want to put any tobacco in me, I might be putting a lot of sugar in me, or caffeine, or you know, whatever, fattening foods or whatever. I don't have a big problem with fattening foods, but I could be eating very unhealthy and doing harm to my body, and not smoking. Let's face it, if we're going to say people can't smoke, and the reason is they can't smoke is that it's unhealthy, well, we're going to have to also say they can't do anything else that might be unhealthy, because if that's what makes something wrong, then we shouldn't do it. Now, I think where the Spirit of the Lord is, there's liberty. But obviously, smoking and drinking are both things that are controversial in Christian circles. They're not forbidden in the Bible, but they are controversial. And I think a pastor ought to be aware of that. And if he smokes or drinks, I think he might, on occasion, if people ask him about it, he should say, well, you know, I don't think it's wrong to smoke or drink, but I don't think I would post pictures of myself doing that. I wouldn't pretend to be a teetotaler and secretly be drinking, but I would be willing to say, Now, see, I don't drink either. I don't smoke or drink. Never liked it. Never liked either of those two things, and do not do them. But if I did like them, and if I did want to do them, I would just tell my congregation, you know, there's nothing in the Bible that says this is a sin, but I will do it discreetly if I do it at all. I won't be rubbing it in your face, especially in view of the fact that some of you might have been addicted to tobacco or alcohol. And certainly people who have addictions like that need to avoid it altogether. And Paul did indicate that there are some things that are allowed, but some people in their conscience can't allow themselves to, or because of their weakness to it, shouldn't do it. And Paul said, those who have the strength to do these things moderately should avoid doing so in the presence of people who don't have the strength to do it moderately and who would fall into temptation. So there's certain things that, you know, you could say, before God, I have no problem in my conscience doing these things because I'm not violating anything the Scripture says in doing so. But at the same time say, yet many people have problems with this. So while I will make it very clear that I don't have a problem with it and that the Bible doesn't forbid it, the Bible does forbid doing things that you can't control. And Paul did say, all things are lawful for me, referring to food, by the way, not everything. But he says, but I will not be brought under the power of any. So that's a pretty strong statement. I might have the liberty in Christ to do certain things, but if it has power over me, I'm not going to do that. And if it has power over anyone around me, I'm not going to encourage them to do that. So those would be the reactions I would have to a pastor posting pictures of himself smoking cigars and drinking booze.
1: Hey, Steve.
0: Yeah.
1: We can make a case for wine, right?
0: Yes.
1: Paul tell Timothy, have a little bit of wine for your stomach.
0: Absolutely.
1: And I think it's in Proverbs. It talks about beer or no. I think it's wine. But I thought there was something in the Old Testament where it talks about like staying away from like beer or hard alcohol. That's why when I see cognac, you know, something hard alcohol, that's why it really like, you know, ticked me off. And also the way I see it too, it's a bad testimony. You know, if you're, you know, even me, if I'm at a, you know, if I've been witnessing to somebody and telling them about Jesus and, you know, they see me at a barbecue and I've got a beer in my hand, you know, they'll look at me like I'm just like everybody else, just like the world. You know, I'm indulging in things that the world does. And I just think it's a bad testimony also.
0: Well, yeah, but I mean, shame on someone who would judge you for that, because you may drink a beer once a month at a barbecue and not drink it any other time. It's certainly not going to hurt you that once a month. And it's not going to make you drunk, but obviously there are people who don't even have a concept in their head of drinking alcohol moderately. They only know total abstinence versus total, you know, drunkenness. I think the majority of human beings are in between those two somewhere. Like I said, I haven't practiced total abstinence. There have been times in my life where I've had a glass of wine, but I also have never drunk any alcohol in order to get drunk, and it's not something I do. I don't even like the taste of it, so if I drink it at all, it's going to be for social reasons, but I'm not going to keep drinking it until it has some effect on me. I don't like it. And on the other hand, some people do like it, and I don't think it's wrong for a woman or a man to have a glass of wine once in a while. You know, the Bible doesn't forbid it. Now, the Bible does talk about wine and strong drink. I think the strong drink is the term you're thinking of. I don't know what strong drink was. Some people say it's beer, but I don't know why it would be beer. It certainly isn't distilled liquor, you know, because I don't think they had distilleries back then. But, you know, anything that would be strong enough to overpower you would be something certainly to avoid. Thank you for your call. Let's talk to Ryan from Linwood, Washington. Hi, Ryan. Welcome.
2: Hey, Steve.
0: Hey.
2: So in talking about the Trinity,

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1: The Bible says Jesus will save to the uttermost all those who come to him with a heart of faith. It doesn't matter how far we've fallen, for Jesus will save us from the guttermost to the uttermost.
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2: The Trinity doctrine, if it's true, must be shown to be true from Scripture. An alternative doctrine to the Trinity, a non-Trinitarian doctrine, if it's true, should be shown from the Scripture, because we really don't have, outside the Scripture, any definitive revelation of God that's before our eyes. Of course, Jesus was himself a definitive revelation of God before the eyes of a generation that lived before, but he's not here now. So what we have are the Scriptures. We have Jesus too, but we don't look at him directly. We see him in Scripture. So, I wouldn't say at least three, unless I suspected there were a few more that I don't know about. Now, if you're saying there are many aspects of God, just like a diamond might have be cut with, eight or six aspects, that'd be another thing. I mean, to say...
3: Yeah, I guess different than persons.
2: Yeah. So I don't haggle about the language, but I'll say as much as I think the Scriptures demand me to say, and I'll kind of avoid speculating beyond that on things that I don't know otherwise.
3: All right? That's good enough for me.
2: All right, thanks, Ryan. Sir. God bless you, man. Good talking to you. Mike in cool California. Hi, Mike. Welcome.
4: Good afternoon, Steve. I hope you're having a blessed day.
2: So far, so good.
4: So I go to a Pentecostal church. Of course, some of those people are Word of Faith. I just happen to suffer from an extreme, rare neurological syndrome, I guess that you would call it, that is very painful.
2: Oh, I'm sorry.
4: And so they always try to give me the, your faith isn't strong enough, that whole situation. And, of course, I go to Paul and Timothy and assorted other scriptures in the Bible that the people who were healed didn't have much faith. So where would you, what would you do in that situation to just kind of calm their attempts to say that I'm weak in my faith?
2: Well, you may not be aware, but I have four lectures called the Word of Faith Doctrine. Have you seen those?
4: I've listened to parts of them. Uh-huh. I guess I've looked at a lot of stuff on your website.
2: All right. Well, it's under topical lectures. There's a set called Word of Faith where I critique that very view. And I point out the scriptures they use are taken totally out of context and totally not only out of the context of the passage, in the chapter they're found in, they're also taken out of the context of Christianity in general. This is not a Christian teaching. The Word of Faith teaching is that if you have enough faith, you can say you are well and you won't be sick anymore. They also say if you say you are healed by Jesus, but you still have symptoms, you're healed anyway. You're healed, but you just have symptoms. The symptoms are a deception from the enemy to make you not believe that you're healed, which is, of course, the most absurd thing vis-a-vis Scripture one could say. I mean, Jesus never healed anybody and left them in their symptoms. The symptoms are the disease. I mean, that's the thing. If you've got the symptoms, you're not healed yet. And there's no such thing in the Bible as a healing that did not involve the removal of the symptoms. So, I mean, this is simply fast talking. I mean, they say, if you say you're healed, you are healed. And you say, well, I do say I'm healed, but why am I got these symptoms? Well, you are healed. You, the devil's just trying to deceive you. These are the people who do not use the Scripture honestly or faithfully. They know what they want the Scripture to teach.
4: One of the things they always say is, well, you're healed, you just haven't manifested it yet. And I go,
2: well, where's that in the Bible? Yeah, where's that in the Bible? Where is that in the Bible? Yeah. In other words, they're not as interested in what the Bible teaches as what they want to believe it teaches. And since it doesn't, and since what they

0: think it teaches does not align with reality in anyone's life, they have to make up secondary and tertiary excuses for that and say, well, my doctrine's not wrong. Just because real life doesn't conform to it, my doctrine's still true. Well, why do you think that? You know, well, because someone's quoted these verses to me, by his stripes you're healed, and he healeth all thy diseases, and that kind of stuff. Yeah, those are some verses that need to be looked at carefully, but it also says that Paul, prayed for his thorn in the flesh to be taken away, and the Lord said, my grace is sufficient for you. My strength is made perfect in your weakness. We also have Paul telling Timothy, I left Trophimus sick in Miletum. Right. Now, he should have said, if he was a word of faith, Trophimus is not sick, of course, because he was healed at the cross, at the whipping post. By his stripes we were healed. So he's really healed, but I left him there under the delusion that he was sick. Now, Paul didn't know any of this fancy talk. He just said, I left him there. He's sick. He's sick. I left him there sick. So he's not using that fancy word of faith jargon because he didn't believe it. And there's no reason to believe it. Timothy had frequent infirmities in his stomach, Paul said. He didn't say, confess your healing, brother. He said, take a little wine for that. That'll help.
1: All right.
0: So, I mean, in other words, they have a few scriptures they like. They assume a certain paradigm that Jesus, when he died, paid for not only our sins but also our sicknesses, which is not stated to be true in Scripture. It's their false interpretation of Isaiah 53, verses 4 and 5, which I explained very carefully in my lectures. So, I mean, I would just ignore them. And frankly, since they keep saying that, you might want to find a church where people don't say such nonsense.
1: Well, it's the people are, a majority of them are the nicest, kindest people I've
0: ever been
1: around.
0: I don't doubt it. So, in other words,
1: there's a couple of them that are just pushing.
0: Okay. Well, then what you have to develop, then the physical condition you have to develop is thick skin.
1: Yeah.
0: And say, hey.
1: Well, I do a good job.
0: Think what you want to think. Yeah. Say, well, think whatever you want about it. I'm following the Lord. I've got faith.
1: Yep.
0: And, deal with it.
1: Yeah. Okay.
0: All right, brother.
1: Well, thank you so much, and have a great day.
0: I'm sorry about your pain. God bless you.
1: Yeah. Life goes on.
0: Yeah, I know. We've got that in our family, too. All right. Bye now. Jim in Portland, Oregon, welcome to The Narrow Path. Thanks for calling.
2: Hello, Steve.
0: Hey.
2: I'm not sure where I read this verse in the New Testament, but it has to do with John the Baptist. And the way I remember it, Jesus said something to the effect that he would be least in the kingdom of God.
0: No, what he said is, among those born of women, there has not arisen one greater than John the Baptist. But he who is least in the kingdom of heaven is greater than he. That's Matthew 11. And let me look it up here. Verse 11. Matthew 11:11. Assuredly, I say to you, among those born of women, there is not arisen one greater than John the Baptist, but he who is least in the kingdom of heaven is greater than he. Yeah.
2: So, can you explain that to me?
0: Well, I believe
2: that. What are you trying to say there?
0: Right. Jesus was inaugurating the kingdom of God, also called the kingdom of heaven. His preaching was, the kingdom of heaven is at hand, or the kingdom of God is at hand. This is the whole message of Jesus. Jesus was bringing into reality the promised kingdom that the prophets had looked forward to, which would be ruled by the Messiah. Jesus was present, and therefore the kingdom was kind of invading the world through him, but he was not yet enthroned. He was going to be enthroned at his ascension, and then he'd sit down at the right hand of God, and his kingdom would be, realized. Paul says in Colossians 1:13 that Christians today have been delivered from the power of darkness and translated into the kingdom of God's Son. So no one was in that state yet. The kingdom was there. Jesus was there. He was gathering followers. A kingdom is a king and his subjects. There was a king. There were subjects. But he wasn't yet coronated. He wasn't yet on the throne at the right hand of God. So even John the Baptist didn't live to experience that. John the Baptist died before Jesus did and therefore never came into that kingdom in its reality there. So John didn't ever become part of the kingdom, though he announced it was near. But those who actually live to be born again into that kingdom after Pentecost, I would suggest, would be greater than John. Now, by greater, I don't mean that's by some metric. It's not saying that John was inferior to people in every respect if they're in the kingdom, and he's not. In one of the passages, I think it's in Luke's passage, says, of those born of women, there's not arisen a prophet greater than John the Baptist. Now, as a prophet, as a spokesman for God, John the Baptist had a message that was the greatest of any prophet. All the other prophets had said the Messiah will come. John said, he's here. That's a greater message than any previous prophet. Those of us who live after the resurrection of Christ, after his enthronement, and who are in his kingdom now, we have a better message. Not that the kingdom was near, the kingdom has come, and Jesus is king. So I think that when it comes to having the greatest message, being the greatest messenger or prophet, John was the greatest because he had the greatest message of any before him. But we who are in Christ have an even more, a greater message still. The kingdom has come. Jesus is king. He's enthroned. That's what I think is the comparison that Jesus is making there. Thank you for your call. Victoria in Oakland, California, welcome to The Narrow Path. Thanks for calling.
3: Yes. Hi. I was wondering if you know about the story of the Maccabees in the Catholic Bible, because I like that story.
0: Yeah.
3: You know,
0: it's a great story. It's a great story, and it's true. Yeah. Yeah, the Maccabees were Jewish priests initially, an older priest and his four or five sons who staged revolt against Antiochus Epiphanes around 167, 168 BC. And they ran a guerrilla warfare campaign against the invading or occupying Syrians and drove them out. It was a bloody battle, and the book of First Maccabees tells that story. Now, the Catholic Bible also has Second Maccabees in it. And I think if you, outside of the Bible, there's like a third and fourth Maccabees written too. None of them, in my opinion, are inspired books. They're not written by prophets. They're just history books because they cover relevant Jewish history. Some Bibles, the Catholic Bible, for example, includes them in the Old Testament of their Bible. Protestants usually don't, because Protestants want to limit the books in the Bible to those that are actually inspired by God. But some people think that, well, these other books are edifying too, whether they're inspired by God or not, and they would put them in the Bible. Anyway, yeah, I'm familiar with that story. It's a great story. In fact, every year around Christmas time, of course, the Jews celebrate Hanukkah. And Hanukkah is a celebration of the Maccabean War and its result. They drove out the Syrians, and they reestablished the temple, and the 8 days of Hanukkah remind the Jews of 8 days that it took, I think, to manufacture the oil for the lamps so that the temple worship could be reinstituted. Anyway, yes, ma'am, I do know that story.
3: Thank you.
0: Thank you very much. Good talking to you. Okay, let's see. Our next caller is Linda from Auburn, Washington. Hi, Linda. Welcome.
4: Hi. Okay, I just wanted to say something about the caller that called in about the healing, having the possibly fibromyalgia with the pain and the church not helping and what they said. I just wanted to say that there's Pastor Tina at First Evolution Ministries in Puyallup. Her story was at age 10, she couldn't see. I mean, she needed corrective glasses, and a woman next to her got healed, and she thought God didn't love her. She talked to God, and she actually got the healing in a way through medical doctors, through her husband paying to have the surgery done when they were married quite a few years later. And she heard God answer her, maybe when she asked, that he waited so that her husband could show his love for her that way, because it was a really big thing for her husband, because he was very tight with money. So God could have, you know, special reasons to hold off at any certain time, like maybe the person would have a family member that could pray and could be successful, or there's physical things like gluten-free diet has helped, bromelain, Okay. NACFL.
0: All right, I understand what you're saying. You're saying there's lots of ways that God could provide relief other than supernatural healing. And sometimes he may use other people, including doctors and medications, and people who can pay for those procedures and so forth. God may involve those people for a reason. It may have something to do with what God's doing in the lives of those people, to give them a chance to be generous, for example, or something. I mean, that's true. I mean, the Bible certainly would not deny that there's ways other than supernatural ways for people to recover from sickness. We know that's true. We also would have to allow that the Bible allows that people die of sickness. That is, not all people do, but many people do. Some people in the Bible are healed of sickness. Some may be helped by doctors, and some may not be helped at all. They may die sick. That was true, actually, of Elisha the prophet in 2 Kings. I think it's chapter 13, tells about his death. It mentions that he was sick with the sickness of which he died. Elisha had done miracles, twice as many miracles as Elijah, even raising the dead. But when he got sick, he didn't get better. He died of sickness. It's kind of normal. No special explanations need to be given that people die of sickness. That's kind of one of the main ways people die. They die in accidents and other things, too. But if God wants you to get better, he can arrange for you to get better supernaturally or through means that are not supernatural. Sorry, I'm out of time. There's some callers waiting. I wish I could get to you, but call back Monday. We'll talk about what's on your mind. 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
5: 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Hear from counselors who know how life works best on both sides of the aisle. Let beliefs determine your stance on life and politics.
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14: Welcome to Seculo. It's Friday, folks, and we've made it as the month of June starts to wrap down, and we look forward to the celebration of America's 250th anniversary, just a week away from the festivities kicking off. But as we look ahead, we know that we've had a busy summer already. We've had so much happening, whether it be the Iran war, whether it be the kerfluffle over the reflecting pool that has had so many people outraged, who are also the fraud that the government is rooting out and actually doing something about for once. Or maybe it's about those that are sweeping the elections in New York that happen to be socialists. These are things that are happening, even though many of us are just trying to have a wonderful summer, just trying to enjoy the beautiful weather that here we have in the summer. But we don't take off. We have to keep watching and fighting and standing up for what we believe in. And I think it's an important time, as we even talked about earlier this week, that sometimes when you start to see things like the sweep of socialist candidates in New York, or you start to wonder, you know, is there going to be real justice for those that are defrauding American taxpayers? It is easy. And I see it in the comments. I see people that get disheartened with where we're at, that even, you know, these billions of dollars of frauds even capable of happening in this day and age, that the government wasn't doing more for it. But I always want to point people back to our founding documents. And it's the perfect time to be thinking about that as we approach the 250th birthday of the country. Read the Declaration of Independence this weekend. Read the Constitution this weekend. Read some of the other writings of the founding fathers, and really what they believed in this country, in this American experiment, what greatness could come from it. And there's a reason it wasn't, we are creating a perfect union. They say to create a more perfect union. They understand that the refinement of the country, as we are flawed humans that make up this country, that it will always be a process of becoming a more perfect union. So I encourage you, you know, don't get disheartened. Be positive about the future of America. I am. And it's sometimes hard when the only thing you listen to, which I know none of you would, but just me, as I read headlines and see what they're trying to say, making America this horrible place, when in reality it's not. It is the greatest country on earth, and we are so blessed by our Creator, not just with the rights that He has endowed us with, that we learn about from our founding documents, but also that we are blessed to live in the greatest country on earth. But that doesn't mean that living in this country isn't without challenges. And you're going to hear commentary from throughout this week on a lot of these topics that I've just kind of referenced here off the top. A lot of times during the summer we do this. We take a deep dive back into some of the wonderful content we've had this week. So I encourage you to stay tuned, share this broadcast with your friends as we give an encore presentation of many of these segments that we thought were so powerful and impactful for you to see this week. We want to make sure you don't miss it. But it's also a time that, as we understand, there are battles ahead. There are fights ahead for the organization like the ACLJ. We will not stop fighting, whether it be for students that are being targeted at their schools, whether it be supporting laws, filing briefs in different jurisdictions to try and uphold our Constitution, or even laws that can help make a more perfect union. That is what we do here at the ACLJ. And when we file these briefs, or when we support these families, we do it at no cost to the client. And that's a key differential for our organization, is that we will fight for these individuals. When they may feel like they have no other place to turn, they can turn to the ACLJ and the ACLJ members and champions, because without you, none of this work is possible. Support our work at ACLJ.org, and we'll be right back with more on Seculo.
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14: Welcome back to Seculo. We're talking about the individuals that were sentenced yesterday, 100 years for Benjamin Song, who was the ringleader, they said, of this Antifa cell. Here's what we have to say. this is a good day. This is a good day for justice when you have individuals that were trying to carry out a terroristic attack. They had plotted this. They have the, they have all their encrypted messaging in the DOJ's press release on this. They had the evidence. They took them to trial. They got convictions and they got justice. They got prison terms. This is how the United States justice system should work, right? This is good. This should give everyone that is losing faith in the system a boost today that, hey, look, when people do bad things, they go to jail. There is accountability. That helps rebuild trust in our system. But here's also the problem is that you have a sitting congresswoman who spoke out on this, put a post on X that was very displeased, I'll say, with the sentences that were handed down more than 450 years among the eight or nine of them that received sentences yesterday. Here's what Rashida Tlaib had to say. These sentences are a travesty and totally unjustified. But that's the point. Americans hate the fascist Trump regime. So the only way they can try to cling to power is brute force. NSPM 7, that's National Security Presidential Memorandum 7, is a grave threat to all of us, and more expletive terrorism charges like these are coming. Let that sink in. The National Security Presidential Memorandum 7 is really talking about when the president designated Antifa as a domestic terrorist group. It's kind of a national security memorandum of how they are treating the group, obviously, as domestic terrorist. And a lot of that had to do with how the sentences here were elevated because it was terrorism related. Now, I'm certain that Congresswoman Tlaib has never seen violence that was prosecuted from maybe a different perspective that should have been prosecuted. That was not domestic terrorism, right? She would have not said something like January 6th was domestic terrorism. Now, there are many different angles to take on that, but the danger of a sitting congresswoman calling out where they went with over 50 firearms, not something normally the left is super protective of. They planned this. On the body camera, this was introduced at trial, you can overhear the man who shot a police officer in the neck yelling to his compatriots, "Get to the rifles." This was a staged attack on a detention facility. They knew that it was planned out. It wasn't chaos. It wasn't, what do we do next? It was, we rush up and we cause chaos so they don't know what's happening. And then when they start to respond, we get to the rifles. That's an ambush. That you don't take 50 firearms and yell to your group, barking orders at them to get to the rifles, because you just want to scare them. Their entire intention here was violence and death against people they didn't know, but their fellow Americans. So when you see a congresswoman say things like, these sentences are a travesty and totally unjustified, but that's the point, that Americans hate the fascist Trump regime, so the only way they can cling to power is by brute force. No, the brute force here isn't sending Benjamin Song to prison for 100 years. And you know what? He gets due process. He gets to go through. He went through a 12-day trial. He was convicted by a jury of his peers and got this sentence handed down because that's how it works in our system. And then, you know what he also gets? The ability to file appeals after this, because that's how it works in our system. The brute force are those that disagree with a political policy, immigration policy, and they decide to organize themselves, acquire an arsenal, and attack law enforcement at a detention facility. And once they've gotten their attention, yell, get to the rifles. That's the brute force, not a 100-year prison sentence for a domestic terrorist. But this should give you hope in this era of uncertainty where our justice system has suffered many setbacks of the confidence of the American people. Whether it's been judges that have seemed to be making policy or legislating from the bench, where you've seen the nationwide injunction issue trying to stop every single thing the administration does. It has given the American people this sense of you can't do anything, but you can because our Constitution is strong. We're about to celebrate 250 years of the Declaration of Independence. And I do truly believe we can see another 250 years, but it's not by abandoning our principles. It's not by saying nothing will ever happen. It's by engaging. It's by getting back to the root of that. It's by maybe picking up the Constitution and the Declaration of Independence and reading it. Just so it's fresh on your mind as we get to this 250. Because that is how we survive another 250 years. But the onslaught's coming. Last night told us this. If you watched any of the results that came out of New York from their primary. Because at the same time you have someone like Rashida Tlaib calling out and lamenting over these prison sentences for domestic terrorists, a sitting congresswoman lamenting these prison sentences. You see a wave of democratic socialists, as they call themselves, winning primaries against incumbent Democrats in New York. Three individuals supported by the mayor there, socialist Zoran Mandami. This is a moment of reflection for everyone, and it shouldn't scare you. It shouldn't terrify you because we are strong. We have a strong foundation, but we have to cling to that. We have to cling to these founding principles because now we're seeing it's not just a mayor of a city in the United States, a very important one, but now it's potentially three more socialists in the House of Representatives. And it wasn't just that. You saw state representative races as well. The Democrat Socialists of America in New York City celebrated last night as one of their candidates won for New York State Senate District 12. And this was their post. Palestine was on the ballot, and now a Palestinian-American Democratic Socialist is going to Albany. This is exactly who New Yorkers need, fighting for them in the state Senate, because socialists get it done. I feel like they're setting themselves up for a parody there of socialists get it done and just going through all the atrocities that have happened over the course of the world history at the hands of communists and socialists. And then with the tag, socialists get it done. That's what they're setting themselves up for. But people forget where we've come from, and people forget what we're rooted in. And now's the time to read it. Now's the time to get back to those basics. That's why the term conservative it has been seen as like a stuffy term, but it is about conserving what makes America great. And that is our foundational principles. It's not a living document. It is the foundation of which we build upon. So I think that this is a very good time to remember that as we see, yes, our justice system does work. This is a good moment. But it's also a warning moment because of what we see happening in New York and around the world, not just in our country, where people that decide to be disengaged, and it's like, yeah, these may be my principles, but no one else believes them anymore. So I'm just going to walk away from the process. I'm just going to think our justice system doesn't work anymore. I'm just going to think, New York's a lost cause. No, it's not. This is America. So don't become one of these conservative nihilists that you see everywhere on social media and YouTube and trying to bog you down. Get excited about our country again. Be like those Europeans that you see on social media that are experiencing real America, not New York, LA, Miami, Disney America. They are experiencing real America and they love it. They're excited about it. That's what we stand for. That's what we fight for. That's why we have this foundational root in America that is so great. And we can't let it go away. As Benjamin Franklin said, a republic if we can keep it. And we can, but not if we disengage from the process. Folks, we'll be right back. We're going to be talking about a case that the ACLJ is now fighting right now. It's something I've been talking about a lot this week because the deadline is tomorrow for this school. And we will talk with Christy when we come back. Welcome to the all-new ACLJ app. Expert analysis and insight big tech can't censor. 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
14: Welcome back to Seculo. Will Haynes here. I'm joined now by Christy Compagnone, who is in our D.C. office and joining us from our studio there, one of our senior attorneys. And I thought it was important to bring her on today because we've been talking a little bit about this all week. You heard me and Jordan talk about it on Monday. Yesterday, I brought it up a little bit as well. But it's wonderful to have Christy on with this because she's actually been representing this family and this little girl since the first instance when she was in second grade. So it's wonderful that our attorneys not only get to defend these families and stand up for these families once, but also develop a relationship with them and trust, build that trust bond with these families of like, listen, the ACLJ's got your back. And Christy, this is that remarkable story where 3 times now this is becoming a harassing pattern by this school district and different schools at this point because of elementary and middle, but where this little girl is being silenced and forced to violate her faith at school, something that the ACLJ has fought since our founding against school districts and schools that try to tell children your rights under the First Amendment, they go away as soon as you walk on public school property. Tell us a little bit about this family and just what you've gotten to know about them over the years as you've represented them through these multiple counts of really harassment at this point.
20: Yes, our client is just the sweetest 12-year-old that I have ever experienced. She knows exactly what her beliefs are. She believes in Jesus, and she is going to continue to share his good word with everyone that will listen, and she stands up for what is right. So this went back all the way to when she was in elementary school and was searched at the door of her elementary school coming in, where the principal would remove her Christian tracts out of her backpack and confiscate them. So we stepped in back then with a demand letter because that was so outrageous. And the school district affirmed that that will never happen again. We don't need to worry about it. Well, sure enough, this year, now that she's in the middle school of the same school district as a sixth grader, she was told, she was pulled out of a classroom and told by the vice principal that she has to, again, stop talking about her religion and stop handing out Christian tracts because people were uncomfortable with it. And so she knew better, and she said, I need to call the ACLJ. I need to speak to Christy. And so we helped her through back in March, and we told the school district this is outrageous. This is against all of her constitutional rights. She is absolutely allowed to share her faith as long as it's not disturbing the classroom. And again, we got a response that says, you're right, we're so sorry, this will not happen again. But here's the thing. It's gotten worse, and it's clear that they have some kind of animus against her because of her Christian beliefs. Because there was now an assembly, one that her parents have opted her out of in the past. And so as soon as she was sitting in there and started to hear the content, knowing it was against her religious beliefs and she should not be listening to it, she told her teacher, like she always does, I should not be here. I don't feel comfortable. I want to leave. They pulled her out, and that teacher told the rest of the teachers, oh, she has to go to the bathroom. An interesting lie to try to get her out of the situation. But unfortunately, the bathrooms were closed. So she was standing in the hallway when another teacher approached her, said, what's wrong? And she explained again, I don't feel comfortable being in there. This is against what my parents have taught me, and I don't want to go back in. And that teacher said, well, you have no other choice. You have to go back in. So our sweet client was shuffled back into her class, and she sat there for 30 minutes sobbing, avoiding her eyes, trying to not listen with her ears, along with her best friend, because she was forced to sit through this 30-minute assembly that was against her religious beliefs. And so, I mean, they didn't ever call her parents. They didn't send anything home with her that day. And so the first her parents heard of it was when she got in the car and said, we have to call the ACLJ. So we talked with her that very night.
14: I think it's important to reiterate, and I'll get right back to you, Christy, but when you talk about a 12-year-old girl, that now this is the third time this has happened to her from her school, one, the courage that she has to not just abandon what she knows is right when the heavy arm of the school is pushing her, trying in every way to get her to abandon that. That, I mean, that's the goal. That's the end game. But I also think it's interesting you bring up that she wasn't allowed to talk to friends. She wasn't allowed to socialize and talk about her beliefs because it made others feel uncomfortable. But then when she told them, I feel uncomfortable, you have no choice. This is the school. You have to do this. You aren't allowed to feel uncomfortable. And also the irony of knowing that where all of this ideology comes from, hearing a teacher say, you have no choice, that irony is not lost on me. But Christy, we've sent a letter, as a lot of times it's difficult as a parent when you're trying to make this choice. You want the smoothest path, the path of least resistance for your child who's in middle school. And so you want just the school to do the right thing, but the school is on notice. If they don't respond appropriately to this letter, they're going to be facing the ACLJ in federal court.
20: Arguably one of our biggest cases, because we're going to bring back all of these circumstances going back to the past and building this argument that this isn't about the assembly. The school has taken a religious animus against our client for her beliefs, and they are targeting her and discriminating against her time and time and again. And so I think, yes, this demand letter, she's only 12. The parents are trying to protect her the best they can, but they are guns blazing for if the school doesn't relent, we're going hard with a complaint next week. First thing next week, we're going to explain not just the First Amendment element of this, but they are literally breaching Supreme Court precedent from just a year ago with Mahmoud. This is clear cut precedent that they are violating right now.
14: Well, and once again, we will be bringing you the updates on this. And we are so grateful here for attorneys like Christy and the entire team that fight so diligently for these clients. But it's not just the amazing team of attorneys we have here at the ACLJ, on the amazing broadcast team that we have here at the ACLJ to come to you every day and talk about this. It's because of you, ACLJ supporters and champions, that we're able to do this. I mean, just imagine having to fight, hire an attorney three times for your daughter from second grade to sixth grade. The cost of that to try to fight for your rights would be staggering. And they don't have to pay a penny. The ACLJ provides this service with the best attorneys in the country for $0 to that family. they can get back to, I mean, it's a stressful time as it is. Your daughter is being targeted by a school. But they don't have to worry about that financial burden to fight it because of you. Because you join the ACLJ and you stand not just with us here. We're the unimportant ones in this. You stand with that little girl. You stand with her who has the courage to not give up on the things her parents have taught her. The solid roots and foundation they've given her. When she's just talking to friends about Jesus and they're being told, you can't say that here. She knows better. She's been taught better. And she will fight it. I can't think of many people that could have that kind of courage after repeated harassment by authority figures. It's remarkable. But we can't do this great work without you. So know that when you give to the ACLJ, when you give one time or monthly as an ACLJ champion, that's what your money does. It stands with that girl. It tells her her courage is not for nothing. That there are thousands and thousands and thousands of Americans that see her and are standing with her and aren't going to let people just destroy her rights. That is the future of America right there. That courage. And you can stand with her today at ACLJ.org. Donate today.
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23: You know you're a Christian. You go to church. You believe the Bible is true. But you also understand your weaknesses. Because there's a difference between believing in Jesus and actually following him. Chuck Swindoll admits that he too has felt the gap between what he wanted and what God wanted. And today on Insight for Living, he'll show us exactly where that gap shows up and what it costs to close it. From the Gospel of John, Chuck brings a message that's direct, deeply personal, and impossible to forget. He titled it, The Cup That He Drank.
24: Our world is in a world of hurt. Days are dark and places of great importance in the eyes of people. But there's nothing more significant happening today than what is happening in this room, where we meet with the one who is exalted over all, above all, and his plan is working through all. The great temptation in this hour is to panic. Believers in Christ have no need to do such. Nothing is out of control because whatever happens to us passes first through the Father's hand. And by the way, he loves us. Father, thank you for that divine love that pervades and encompasses and envelops us. Thank you that it invaded this earth in the person of your Son. And for the first time, love was personified in a perfect model of life. Hear us, Lord, today when we say, whatever the cup, we will drink it. Whatever the cross, we will bear it. Whatever your will is, we want to be in it and walk through it, regardless of the times in which we live. They're all in your hands. And thank you for that reassurance. May that come through clearly today, our Father, as we focus our attention on the one who took our place at the most torturous means of death known
0: to humanity. And he did it for us because he loved us. And we love you, Father, in Jesus' name. Everyone said, amen.
2: 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Chuck titled today's message, The Cup That He Drank.
24: It takes a long time for many people to get really serious about their walk with Christ. Coming to know Christ is, in a point of time, a decision made for the Savior where we receive the gift of eternal life by faith because of God's grace. And we come to Christ alone by faith alone. That's called conversion. It's the miracle of a moment. However, the process of becoming disciples is a journey. As Redpath calls it, it's the task of a lifetime. Now, what does becoming a disciple mean? It means becoming a close follower of Jesus Christ. I know of no more clear and concise section of Scripture on discipleship in few words than Luke 9:22-24. The Son of Man must suffer many things, be rejected by the elders and chief priests and scribes, be killed and be raised up on the third day. Look closely. The Son of Man must suffer many things. Do you read crushing in that? He should. The Son of Man must be crushed, which will include being rejected by the elders and chief priests and scribes. And in his case, it meant being killed and be raised up on the third day. Verse 23, and he was saying to them all, so to all the people standing with him, all those men, if anyone wishes to come after me, let him deny himself, take up his cross daily, follow me. Stop right there. Notice it's a condition, if anyone. It's a choice. Let him deny himself. Second, take up his cross daily. He would add that, wouldn't he? Daily, daily. But first, the cross. Last time we were together, we learned that it's a symbol of death. So obscene, it didn't even fit proper conversations around the table in a Roman home. You wouldn't think of putting an electric chair in a small piece of jewelry and hanging it around your neck. But that's what you do when you put a cross around your neck. It's the most torturous, shameful, humiliating form of death ever devised by humanity. It's a symbol of saying no to myself, putting to death my will. Spiritually speaking, the cross represents a deliberate decision to abandon one's own desires, preferences, and plans, and to live with the pain that that entails. All of the adjustments, all of the, if I may use the word, all of the consequences. And we're to do it daily, daily. When God wants to do an impossible task, he takes an impossible person and he crushes him with the reminders like this. Truth be told, some of you are on a maddening pursuit to please yourself. That's why you chose the career you chose. That's why you're jealous when someone else is promoted over you. That's why you are offended when someone asks you to give up your rights here for the greater good. That's why suffering is such an interruption. And that's why lingering illness is so irritating. You're not able to get about what you planned. Stop. Stop all that. A disciple says, I am here for the long haul, regardless of what it may mean, and if it means ultimately my death, I am in it for death. You say, well, that's a crazy way to live. Well, that's why the ranks are thin. That's why you don't meet many disciples. That's why Jim Elliot could say, when he realized that it could mean death, and it did, in his and four of his friends reached the Alka Indians with the claims of Christ, he is no fool who gives what he

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1: What is the way to God? Jesus said, I am the way, the truth, and the life. No one comes to the Father except by me. So now we know that the way to God is through Jesus Christ, our Savior.
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2: I walk with Christ as I develop there. Up to that point in my life, took the crushing, the daily reminders. You're not in it for yourself, but you're in it for me. And it says, and then follow me. Deny yourself, take up your cross daily, follow me. It means to obey. It means to emulate, to follow the leader regardless of the sacrifice. Remember when you were a kid, you played follow the leader? Do kids play follow the leader anymore? I remember years ago, way back when the earth's crust was cooling, I was small and I had a lot of buddies around, and one guy would be the leader. And I mean, he would take us in the most unbelievable, he'd jump off places. I'd say, no, wait, then you're out. So I had to jump off because I'm a follow the leader. And that was back when I was following klutzes who did all kinds of crazy things. But you can trust him. But you can be sure there'll be risk involved. You can be certain that as your decision to move from the outer circle to the inner circle and become one of those close followers, and by the way, the ranks are still thin, always will be. Always will be. Many more believers than there are close followers. Because we don't want to obey anyone else. We want our own way. John R.W. Stott writes this, Jesus gave no encouragement whatever to thoughtless applicants for discipleship. Thousands of men and women every year are still undertaking to follow Christ without ever pausing to reflect on the cost of that enterprise. They have allowed themselves to become somewhat involved, enough to be respectable, but not enough to be uncomfortable. I'll get specific. You have a fine career, you are middle age, you and your family, let's put you in a situation where you're married and you've got two or three kiddos and you're on your way to another promotion and yet another promotion. You're moving into the realm of financial security you've thought about and wanted to have, and your dad and certainly your father-in-law wanted you to have. And as time passed, the future looks brighter, and then you get serious about spiritual things. I'm only imagining this. I have no one in mind. So listen closely, but relax. And then you hear a sermon like this, and you think, because there's no post to hide behind in this building. You notice how we built it here. Some of you stay behind the head in front of you a whole lot of the sermon, I've noticed. And you notice that it just penetrates right through that cranium, and suddenly you think, the guy's talking to me. Could it be that this is not where God wants me, but I'm where I wanted to be? Could it be that it's not all about my salary? Could it be that it's not just about owning all the stuff I own or pursuing the stuff I've always felt I should pursue? In the process of growing and learning and hurting and discovering, you realize your place is ministry. You're to be in vocational Christian service. You're no longer to be in the realm of those who watch ministry transpire. You realize, you really sense a peace that you need to be returning to school, get further education, go to seminary and get that graduate degree so that you are then, for the rest of your life, equipped to help others grow deeply. Maybe you should go to the mission field. Maybe you should serve him in cross-cultural context somewhere. Let's say you go to work the next day and you say to your buddy, hey, I'm going to become a missionary. Don't count on, that is fantastic. How wonderful a decision. They're going to say, are you nuts? You know why? Because they're not disciples. They're in it for themselves. And they envy you because you make more than they do. And it's all about you, of course, except in their case, it's all about them.

What does that mean? Do the math. It means you leave a very secure position. Probably means you move to another part of the country. It means you live in a situation that is not the kind of comfort you have enjoyed before. It means your income is reduced considerably. It means your partner may have to go to work to make that happen. It means you will now enter the ranks of the unfamiliar. You will now be exposed to information you have never heard before or studied, and you are following Christ. That happened in my life. It's happened in the lives of a number of people listening right now. Now, ideally, your partner is with you in that journey. One of my favorite questions when I meet brand new seminary students and they come to the church to visit and they'll say, "Hi, we're first-year students." They always have that look about them, a little bit bewildered. So I invariably will look, in case this is a man that introduces himself, I'll look at his wife and I'll say, "What do you think about that?" I get some very interesting answers these days, very interesting. Sometimes it's just like out of the textbook. This is the fulfillment of our dream. Other times I'll hear, "I'm not so sure." And that makes for a very difficult process of years. Maybe the man acted too quickly in his decision, and perhaps wisdom would say, "Let's spend some time working this through with your wife so that she's on board with you." Having partners where one is a disciple and one is not is a pretty difficult way to live. Pretty difficult. That's just one application that comes to mind. You see, God specializes in this sort of thing as he brings us from the ranks of general believers, those who know Christ. When they die, we're going to go to heaven. We're sure of that. We know Sunday comes, we want to be a part of the worship service. Yep. Well, we understand that. Yep. But just don't let it get in my way. When you become a disciple, it gets in your way. Suddenly you move from the ranks of the complacent to the committed. Turn to John chapter 18. Will you do that? John 18. I often speak to folks who are without Christ. For the next few minutes, I want to speak mainly to you and only to you who know the Lord. I want to speak to you who are in the broad, wide circle. You've come to Christ, but chances are good you've not entered into a seriousness in your walk. And that's a sad fact. In fact, it grieves the Holy Spirit. Because it doesn't mean you have to enter ministry. It means that Christ enters the throne room of your life and takes charge, whatever that may mean, wherever you must follow him. Now, this is a threatening situation here. The setting, verses 1 to 3, it is very serious. They've had the last meal together, Jesus and his followers. The upper room teaching is over. It's not included here. In fact, it just says in verse 1 of when Jesus had finished these words, no doubt referring to his teaching in that Last Supper as well as his prayer, as he's on his way to the Garden of Gethsemane just before he's taken under arrest. His prayer to the Father is completed. He and his 11 remain together, and they're making their way to the Garden of Gethsemane. They cross a brook called the Kidron Valley. It's an immensely emotional time as they get to Gethsemane, where the fight is on. That's where the battle took place. The battle in Jesus' own mind was not at the cross. It was at Gethsemane. People don't think about that enough. It's at Gethsemane he prays, "Let this cup pass from me. If it's possible, Father, let it be another way. Let there be some other journey but the cross." Nevertheless, listen to the words of a disciple, if I may. "Not my will, but yours be done. Not my way, but your way, Lord. Not my plan, but your plan." That's the setting. A.T. Robertson says, "The hour was late and the strain had been severe.
But Jesus pleads for a bit of human sympathy as he wrestled with his Father. It did not seem too much to ask. He was on his face, not his knees. The figure of the cup can only mean the approaching death. Now the Master is about to taste the bitter dregs in the cup of death for the sin of the world. That's the context. Verse 4. Knowing all the things that were coming upon him. By the way, in the distance he can hear the clatter of the swords and the chains and the sight of the torches flickering in the darkness. If you've been to Gethsemane, you know it's a small place, and an approaching crowd would be easy to detect, and they were on their way to get him. Verse 3 concludes, they came with lanterns and torches and weapons. Why? They expected a fight. What they didn't realize is the fight was over. He'd accepted the cup. But they didn't know that. So Jesus, knowing all things were coming upon him, look at the surprising surrender. Whom do you seek? Now, normally if a group is coming after a criminal, the criminal doesn't say, hey, who are you guys looking for? In their eyes, he was the criminal. But to their amazement, he says, whom do you seek? Look at this. They say, Jesus the Nazarene. He said, I am he. Judas was also standing with him, and when he said to them, verse 6, I am he, they drew back and fell to the ground. We would say it blew them away. Why isn't he running? Why isn't there an argument? Why isn't he bargaining with us? I am he. You don't do those things when you're a close follower. If I may use those words for our Savior, he is finish the fight. Remarkable things occur when the fight is finished and a surprise plan unfolds. You accept it. You don't resist it. One of the benefits of being crushed is that you learn slowly but surely that there's a better plan, and resisting it is not a good thing.

0: He has finished the fight. When your will finally stops wrestling with God's will, something remarkable happens. Not weakness, not defeat, but freedom. Chuck Swindoll calls it the benefit of being crushed, and he knows it firsthand. There's a lot more in this message, and we'll hear some closing comments from Chuck in just a moment, so stay with us. This is Insight for Living. Today's program features message number 6 in Chuck's 12-part study on the attributes of God. He titled this series, How Great is Our God? 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Well, Chuck, we're coming up on another milestone here at Insight for Living. On June 30th, we close the books on another ministry year, and we step into our 48th year of ministry. At moments like these, it's imperative to remain laser-focused on the one we serve.
1: When Paul arrived in Corinth, he was fresh off a rough stretch. He'd just come from Athens, where the philosophers basically laughed him off the Areopagus. If you've ever poured everything you had into something and watched people shrug and walk away, and if you've ever had a message fall completely flat, you know something of how Paul felt stepping into Corinth. And what did he decide? Quoting now, "I determined to know nothing among you except Jesus Christ and Him crucified." He didn't concoct a new strategy, not a better presentation, not something more sophisticated, more polished, more likely to impress the intellectuals. Just the cross. Here's what 60-plus years of preaching has taught me. The moment I start trying to be impressive, I've already missed the point. The goal has never been for you to walk away thinking, "What a great communicator." It's for you to walk away thinking, "What a great Savior." There's a world of difference between those two. That's the heartbeat of Insight for Living. Always has been, always will be. I want every program, every single one, to be a place where someone has a real encounter with a real Savior. Not a religious experience, not a motivational moment, a genuine life-altering collision with the cross we proclaim. As we close out our fiscal year on June 30th, I want to ask you something, not to help us, but to consider the ministry you personally have when you invest in this broadcast. Your gift travels. It reaches languages I don't speak, countries I've never visited, and people who've never heard the message we take for granted. You send it, we broadcast it, and God does what only God can do. Would you give today? The cross is worth it, my friend.
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11: We need more all kinds of movement of the supernatural. I will continue to say that. Why? Because it's biblical. Amen? Okay, now, to balance that out, we need to learn how to utilize that and be mature and handle it appropriately. Why? Because some of us think that just because we saw it, we need to talk about it. Just because we heard it means we got to say it. That is incorrect. That's immature. You may have heard something, but you got to take it back to the Lord. You may have heard something. That doesn't mean you need to tell it to the person. It may just be for you to pray for them. We need to grow up in maturity of handling supernatural encounters. Because if we don't, there's extraordinary damage that can happen. This guy all of a sudden told Job, a figure from heaven came to me and told me that God's mad at you. What's he supposed to do with that? All you got is, nuh-uh. Right? What, you're going to argue with his experience? You're going to argue that he didn't really see something. Do you understand when you start wrapping things in spiritual labels, people have nowhere to move. They don't know how to interact with it. So our responsibility for those of us that operate in the supernatural is bring maturity and wisdom to the table. Then it becomes a blessing and not a curse, right? He was misled. He didn't filter it. He poured out that garbage. All right, let's move on. Chapter 5, verse 8. He said, by the way, I'm looking at your suffering, Job. Let me tell you some advice. Here we go, verse 8. As for me, if it were me, Job, well, I would seek God. And to God I would commit my cause, who does great things and unsearchable, marvelous things without number. He gives rain on the earth. He sends waters on the fields. He sets on high those who are lowly, and those who mourn are lifted to safety. Wait, what? What did you just say? If you were me, you would pray. Thank you, genius. Well, you think I haven't been praying since the moment this thing started? Come on, what kind of response was that? You know what, dude? If I were in your shoes, I'd totally pray. Yeah, I know. I have been praying. And when you tell me that, you make it sound like you think I'm not praying or somehow I'm praying wrong. And that's why I'm still in this mess. You know what? That's not very nice, buddy. I'm praying my guts out and nothing is changing. So I'm heartbroken, and you getting all up and spiritual and holy roller on me doesn't exactly help, right? Oh, look, it only gets worse. This is fantastic. Look at verse 19. Job, he will deliver you from six troubles. In seven, no evil will touch you. In famine, he will redeem you from death. In war, from the power of the sword. You shall be hidden from the lash of the tongue. You shall not fear destruction when it comes. At destruction and famine, you shall laugh, ha ha ha, and shall not fear the beasts of the earth. Verse 27, behold, this is what we have searched out. It is true. Hear and know it for your good. Dude, did you go old English on me? Is that what you just did? Like, literally, right in the middle of it, you were like, not only will you overcome, nay, I say. We're like, what? Did you just say nay? Nobody says nay anymore. What? Why are you suddenly changing how you're talking to me? It's me, buddy. Like, we're just talking guy to guy, lady to lady. We don't need to get all, right? It's like, you know, there are six things. Nay, I say there are seven things. What, you can't count? You didn't know you were heading to seven? You just stopped at six and went, oh, shoot, I have another one. Okay. Sometimes we get so religious about everything. When someone, in any situation happens, even suffering, we put on our little super Christian tights. Hike those suckers up, right? Put on our leotard. We got the big SC on our chest, right? And we're like, God is an overcomer. He will come upon you in a mighty way, right? And it's like, it's just me. We're the only ones in the room. Like, you don't need to count for me. Just... God's good. Okay, great. All right, moving on. The problem with it is that I'm no longer listening to the suffering. I'm too busy being supernatural and spiritual. It's like I'm in my own little monologue, and I'm just going to talk about things I heard at the Christian bookstore. But what about us? Okay. So he's still got some more things to say. Chapter 15, verse 9. What do you know, Job, that we don't know? What do you understand that's not clear to us? Both the gray-haired and the aged are among us, older than your father. Okay, that's another unfair statement. Here's what he just said. Job, we know better because we're older than you. That's not fair, because it's a manipulation tool. Hey, we're disagreeing about what's going on with you, but I'm saying I'm right, and I'm right because I have more wrinkles than you. Is that what makes you wise? Or is it God that makes you wise? So that whole manipulation tactic where we start using our station in life to kind of lord it over other people to win the argument, that's not okay, right? So Job responds and he says this in chapter 6, 15. My brothers are treacherous, verse 21, for you now have become nothing. You see my calamity and you're afraid. Have I said, make me a gift? Or from your wealth offer a bribe for me? What did Job say? Guys, you're not helping. My suffering is freaking you out. Like you walked up and saw what happened to me and you can't somehow biblically reconcile it. And so you start throwing verses at me because you're afraid that my cooties are going to get on you. Like you're looking at my suffering and you're like, that better not happen to Christians. There better be a reason why you meant this for yourself, because I don't want to be afraid that this is going to happen to me. And when you start to panic, you start to shove religion at it. He's like, that is not helping me. And by the way, Eliphaz, did I ever ask you for a gift? Did I tell you to come here and fix my suffering? I did not. You showed up. I never asked you to solve it because I didn't think you could solve it. You're just a human being. You can't solve my problem. But I'm not asking you to fix it. I'm asking you to be with me because I'm hurting. That's what I asked you to do, right? Eliphaz isn't done. Chapter 22, verse 5. Is not your evil abundant, Job? There's no end to your iniquities. Okay, he's slipping. He's so in the argument phase, he is now making up stuff that Job did wrong just to make sure that this fits his theology. That's so messed up. Job doesn't even respond to the guy, and he just starts looking for God. God, where are you? I don't want to talk to this guy. Where are you, Lord? I can't find you. All right, second friend, Bildad. Bildad, I'm going to call him the theoretically harsh Christian friend. He's your intellectual friend. The one that keeps reading commentaries, the one that is reading so many philosophy books, but he cannot engage with the emotions of what's going on, can't cry with you, just has to philosophize everything. Anybody know anybody like that? Okay, here's kind of how it goes. Chapter 8, verse 1. Okay, we're going to be all over the place. Chapter 8, verse 1. Then Bildad the Shuhite answered and said, how long will you say these things, Job, and the words of your mouth be a great wind? Does God pervert justice? No. Does the Almighty pervert the right? No. If your children have sinned against him, he's delivered them into the hand of their sin. If you will seek God and plead with the Almighty for mercy, if you're pure and upright, surely he will rouse himself for you and restore your rightful habitation. Did you guys catch it? Job, I'm thinking through it. Here's the reality. All your kids died because they were sinful. Come on. Okay. Whoa. Did you just talk about my kids? No, buddy. You crossed the worst line. Don't you ever talk about my children like that. I don't care if it's true. I don't care if it's in the realm of right. You do not talk about my children. You do not say they died because they were sinful. What is wrong with you? That's not how you minister to someone. You're so up in your head, you didn't see that that would have been hurtful. You talked about my children. I just lost them. Oh, is this not brutal? You guys, sometimes we have that cold, harsh response with people. We can't get into their emotions, so we just keep it up here in the clouds. Job answered and said, truly, I know that it's so, but how can a man be in right before God? Buddy, let's say you are right. That was not helpful at all. Chapter 9, verse 27. If I say I'll forget my complaint, I'll put off my sad face and be of good cheer, I become afraid of my suffering, for I know you won't hold me innocent. Bildad, is that what you want? You want me to put on a happy face? Are you tired of my suffering? I got to move on, right? Because you're done with it. So I'm going to put on a happy face. You know what happens if I put on a happy face? I'm living a lie. I'm not going to do that. I'm hurt and I'm allowed to hurt. Bildad keeps attacking Job. He just won't give up on any of this stuff. Is it really a great time to attack somebody in suffering about their sin? Huh. Job answers in chapter 19, verse 1. Then Job answered and said, how long will you torment me and break me in pieces with your words? These 10 times you have cast reproach upon me. Are you not ashamed to wrong me? And even if it be true that I have erred, my error remains with myself. What does that mean? Doesn't it bother you? Doesn't an alarm go off in your head that you're not supposed to be mean to me? I mean, you keep saying that you're a Christian. You keep saying that you know God. You keep saying that you know the truth. You're mean. And that doesn't bother you? Like you've justified it somehow. You've put it through some lens where you can act however you want, that because you're going to defend God's reputation, you're going to look through the end justifies the means. Does it? Because I think Jesus was also about the process. And I don't think this is how Jesus acted. So this whole business about how you're going to thrash me for my sin, Okay, let's say I have sin in my life. Now, we're going to disagree on that, whatever. Let's say I have sin in my life. Is that not between me and God? When did you become my moral police? Do I answer to you? Are you my God, or is God my God? But in the midst of my suffering, is it really the best time for you to deal with my sin? Okay, let's make it practical. The church has not done a great job in ministering to different communities around, right? Communities that really have high suicide rates, extraordinary depression rates, extraordinary anxiety rates. And you know all we can talk about? Their sin. Is that appropriate? Are we God? Do they have to answer to us? Oh, we're going to protect God's reputation, right? Because he can't handle himself. He can handle himself. At some point, an alarm should go off for us and say, being mean is not right. There's a different way to go about it. There's a different way to have uncompromising truth and unconquerable love. Do you understand? There's a different way to bring truth and love. You got to question your motives. Why are you so interested in my sin? Why do you want to hunt me down and talk about my problems? Did God ask you to do that? Okay. All right, so the thing is that Bildad ends up in saying, no man is pure, you're completely a sinner. And so Job reacts, chapter 29, verse 11. Chapter 29, verse 11. When the ear heard, you want to talk about my life? You keep calling me a sinner, right, Bildad? Is that what you want to talk about? You want to talk about how much of a sinner I am? Okay, let's talk about this. When the ear heard about me, it called me blessed. When the eye saw me, it approved, because I delivered the poor who cried for help, the fatherless who had none to help him. The blessing of him who was about to perish came upon me. I caused the widow's heart to sing for joy. I put on righteousness, and it clothed me. My justice was like a robe and a turban. I was the eyes to the feet, eyes to the blind and feet to the lame. I'm not just a good guy, I'm a great guy. Keep telling me I'm a sinner. You want me to go back through my life? I'll go back through my life. I've been thinking about it a lot. I am nails in righteousness. Anybody see any problem here? When you as a sufferer start getting in arguments with people that are attacking you, your whole eyes turn inward. I'm righteous. I don't deserve this. I'm better than this. I'm a good guy. You see what happened? You just slipped. The enemy got you. Because you're trying to justify why this shouldn't be happening. Do you understand that self-centeredness grows strongest at either pole, pride and despair? The proud are self-centered and the despairing are just as self-centered. Why? Everybody's looking at themselves. Where did God go in this picture? Ah, that's the problem. All right, so let's go with number three, guys, Zophar. He's a short. I call him the super callous Christian. He's just flat out mean. Here we go. Chapter 11, verse 3. Should your babble silence men, Job, and when you mock, shall no one shame you? For you say, my doctrine is pure, I'm clean in God's eyes. But oh, that God would speak and open up his lips to you. He would tell you the secrets of wisdom, for he is manifold in understanding. Know then, God exacts of you less than your guilt deserves. What did he just say? You should be suffering worse. Thank you. All this horrible stuff that happened to you, man, looking at you now, should have all been worse. That is not helpful, right? Unfortunately, what it caused Job to do is Job's reaction said, you know what? It doesn't even matter how I live. God makes the wicked prosper. He makes the righteous prosper. Who cares? Now he's getting drugged down a path he doesn't need to be going down. Now he's blaming God. All right, 25:4. So these three men ceased to answer Job because he was righteous in his own eyes. They had to stop talking because they weren't getting anywhere with him, and Job was righteous in his own eyes. Once again, I don't think that's good. I don't think that our pain should be allowed to make us completely self-focused. All right. Meanwhile, there's a spectator. His name is Elihu. He's been watching this entire thing. Here's what he says. Hey, guys, can I say something real quick? Because I'm about to blow. I am so frustrated listening to you guys. You're all out of line. You don't even know what you're talking about. And I was super respectful because you're all older than me. I get that. But now that you're done, I'd like to say something. Is that all right? First of all, wisdom doesn't come with age. It comes from knowing God. I don't care if I'm younger. I have something to say. Chapter 33, verse 9. Job, you say, I am pure without transgression. I am clean and there's no sin in me. You say, behold, God finds occasions against me. He counts me as his enemy. He puts my feet in the stocks and watches all my paths. Behold, in this Job, you are not right. I'll answer you, for God is greater than man. Verse 31. Pay attention, O Job, listen to me. Be silent and I'll speak. If you have any words, answer me. Speak. I desire to justify you. If not, listen to me. Be silent and I'll teach you wisdom. What was his point? Job, you keep saying you're this and you're that. Self-justification is not the place we got to start, buddy. We can't start from there. We got to focus on the Lord. Second thing, you're way out of line. You keep saying God's a bad guy. No matter what you're telling me, I can tell you right now, God's not a bad guy. You're saying stuff you ought not to say. Your pain is skewing you. Please don't do that. Our God is just. Our God is loving. And that's it, period. We don't understand, but that's the truth. Look at chapter 36, verse 26. Behold, God is great, but we know him not. 37:13, whether for correction or for God's land or for his love, he causes things to happen. Hear this, O Job, stop and consider the wondrous works of God. Verse 23, the Almighty, we can't even find him. He's great in power, great in justice, abundant righteousness he will not violate. Job, we don't get it, but God is good. Okay, Elihu never gets rebuked by God. Why? Because he's the opening for God to come in and go, yeah, right? I mean, that's really what happens. He's saying what God's saying. We've been talking a lot this message about people saying the wrong things, but it is also possible that God is speaking through some of your solid counsel, your friends, and he's trying to get a word to you and you're not listening. Because sometimes our pride is that we don't want to listen to anybody else. But what if God's speaking through them? What if he is trying to make a difference in your life? All right, let's wrap this whole thing up in chapter 42, verse 7. Ready? Let's wrap it. Here's what God's opinion is on the whole matter. After the Lord had spoken these words to Job, the Lord said to Eliphaz the Temanite, my anger burns against you and against your two friends, for you have not spoken of me what is right, as my servant Job has. Now therefore take seven bulls and seven rams and go to my servant Job and offer up a burnt offering for yourselves. And my servant Job shall pray for you, and I will accept his prayer not to deal with you according to your folly. For you have not spoken to me what is right, as my servant Job has. So Eliphaz, Bildad, and Zophar went and did what the Lord had told them, and the Lord accepted Job's prayer. What happened? God said, all right, we're going to wrap this up. You all need to stop talking. You three friends, you're not helpful. You don't even know what you're talking about. You're just spouting religious words. You don't even know me. Stop. And you know what? Instead of just blowing you guys off the map, I actually need to do something. I need you guys to come bring burnt offering sacrifice. I need you to go to Job, and I need you to say you're sorry. Job, I know you don't want to do this, but I need you to forgive them, and I need you to pray for them, and I'm going to hear your prayer. Once you trigger this, we're going to be all right. Why did God do it that way? Because God is smart enough to know that mankind still needs community when everything clears. When all the smoke clears, Job would have been all alone. God restored his Christian community around him. Because I'll tell you this, after Job went through this process, do you think he ever wanted to have any friends again? No way. His friends were the ones that hurt him the most. But God knew that he needed them, so he forced reconciliation. Brilliant, yes? Ah, God is so good. Can I have the prayer team come on up here? Listen, if we are hurting and suffering, please do not allow your suffering to ruin your view of God. God is good. We don't understand. I don't have all the answers for you, but I know that God is good. I know that he is right. If you're walking with someone in suffering, please come in with humility, gentleness, wisdom, and grace. Yeah? All right. So here's what we're going to do. As I opened up, words have the power to heal and the power to destroy, yes? They said a lot of stuff that Job's going to have to work out. Even though he knows they're wrong, it still stuck to him. So here's what I want to ask you. How many of you, you don't have to raise your hand, how many of you have had people say things about you that are not true? As a matter of fact, it could have been when you were a child. It could have been when you were in a relationship, and they said things about you, and it's not in the past. because you're still playing the tape over and over in your head every day. You can't move forward because someone spoke into your identity and they distorted it because they said things that were not life-giving. They were wrong, and you're still living with that hurt. Those of you that said, that is me, I want you to stand up. Stand up, please. You're still playing that tape, still hearing those things, okay? The reason why I have you standing up is not only intercession, but we're going to raise our hands out, meaning symbolically, you're standing up before the Lord and saying, God, I need some healing. I need my mind renewed. I need to be washed. You ready to do this? Let me pray for you. Holy Spirit, we are standing here asking for your freedom. We are asking for renewal. We are asking for a washing of our minds. That God, what they said about us, it's not right. Even if it was right, Lord, the way that they said it, the way that they spoke it into our lives, it has wrecked us and we can't even let it go. We're operating and letting it shape our identity and it's not right. In the name of Jesus, we are not a mistake. We are not what's wrong with this world. We're not the problem. We're not the cause of all that is evil. We are not a failure. In Jesus' name, we say, God, wash us. Remind us of truth. Let your truth chase out the lies and the negativity and the hatred and the meanness and the mean-spiritedness that has been poured into our lives. God, we need our souls washed. We need our minds washed. We need our spirits washed because, God, we let it sit in there too long. And now it's got a stain. Your word says, though our sins be as scarlet, you can make them white as snow. You said there is no condemnation for those who are in Christ Jesus. You said that he who the Son sets free will be free indeed. You said we are precious to you. You said that you began a good work and you're still working on us. You said, God, that we are your masterpiece. You said that you love us and you'll never forsake us. You'll never leave us. You said that we are valuable. You said that we are precious. You said that we have meaning. You said that we have purpose. They don't know what they're talking about. God, would you cut off their words? Would you let us be free? God, we don't want to keep beating ourselves up. Satan already got us. And we've been clubbing ourselves over the head ever since. In the name of Jesus, we say no more lies. No more distortion of the truth. No more evil being spoken over us. We break all that off in Jesus' name. And for all my friends standing here, Lord, washing and washing and washing over their hearts and minds, you be the loudest voice in their head. You, God, the one that speaks life and truth and goodness and healing. Can I have everyone stand for a moment? Holy Spirit, would you take all of our minds in your hands and begin to reshape and refashion and remold them into what is healthy and right. God, we are probably operating off some things that people said that we didn't even know about. It's like it's stuck in the back. God, I ask that you would go in the back, that you'd open up that chamber, that you'd unlock that door, and that you would breathe life in there, that you'd bring light in there, and that you would chase out the cobwebs and the bats and all the scary stuff that's in there. Lord, would you take out the yuck that mankind has put in? We submit to you and your voice alone. You, God, are the only one that knows. You're the only one that has the right to speak into our lives. You're the only true voice. And so, voice of truth, speak into our hearts and minds today. In the name of Jesus, we pray. Amen.
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21: God's kingdom is so great, and it is so worth getting excited about, that as we focus in on it and begin to share that news with others, we are letting them take part in a kingdom that they can enjoy. 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
21: Well, here we're celebrating a big moment in the life of David when David brings the Ark of the Covenant from the Gibeonites there at Kirjath Jearim, and he brings it into Jerusalem for the first time, which really kicks off the dynasty of the kings and the Davidic covenant and the Davidic dynasty, which Jesus, of course, is a part of. And it's the temple precinct that Jesus taught from and taught in. And it's this very temple that would be destroyed and rebuilt, but same location, where the veil of the temple would be torn from top to bottom, and access to the Holy of Holies would be given to us as his saints. You know, we have a great respect for that word saint. I really believe that we hold the word saint even more highly than anyone else. Like, the Catholic Church has only certain ones that can be sainted, but their sainting is based upon the works of that person. We say, no, your sainthood is so incredibly holy. It is so valuable. It could never be based upon the works of a human being. It could only be based in Christ and Christ alone. You are a saint because Jesus died on the cross for your sins and paid for all your sin, making you a saint. So Jesus is truly the only one worthy to be called a saint, and all those who are his. So we don't take it loosely. You know, they might, you know, people might look from the outside and say, gosh, these people just will use the word saint for anybody, willy-nilly. No, only those who are in Christ Jesus. Jesus is our sanctification. And so our sainthood comes from Christ. So we started this chapter last week, and we're told here that when David and the children of Israel brought the Ark of the Covenant, which, of course, by the way, is this 3-foot by 4.5-foot box that was covered in gold, and it was a picture of the presence of God. In fact, God manifested his presence over the Ark of the Covenant for the last 500 years. It's been about 500 years since the children of Israel came out of the promised land, approximately, maybe a little less than that. And they built the Ark of the Covenant there in the wilderness. And when they did, and they dedicated it to the Lord manifested his presence with what they call the Shekinah glory, or the Kabod. It's the presence of God. And it was physically manifested over the cherubim, that when the cloud by day or the pillar of fire by night, which led the children of Israel, would stop, the children of Israel then would get under it, under the cloud or under the pillar of fire, and they would set up tent. And when the tabernacle was completely set up, then the kabod would come and rest upon the tabernacle, and the priest could see God's presence lighting up the Holy of Holies. And it would be right above the cherubim that are on top of the Ark of the Covenant. Two angels having their wings extended, touching one another's wings, so that it was one solid gold piece of beaten work, one piece that was over the top of this box. And it was known as the presence of God, God's presence. And that was the picture of it. And so now David brings God's presence now into the city of Jerusalem. And it's been a long road. We looked at this. It had been 100 years since Israel had had the Ark of the Covenant. They lost it in the days of Eli, the high priest, and they never got it back because they didn't want it back. They were scared of it. Their own people died when they looked inside. 50,000 plus died there at Beth Shemesh. And at that point, they gave it to the Gibeonites and said, you guys have it. We don't want it. Well, David wants it. He wants God to be in the middle of Israel again. He wants to restore the worship of the true and living God and not have the people worship the false gods of the land around them, the Canaanites, and so on and so forth. And so they did. They brought the Ark of the Covenant back into the city of Jerusalem, not back because it had never been there. don't let me. But back into the presence of the people. It had been away from Israel, and so now it's back in the land. It's back in the presence of the people of Israel, and God is blessing. And David wants to now establish worship 24/7, 360 days a year, which that's their calendar. We would say 365 to cover a full year. Their calendar was only 360 days. And they would worship the Lord constantly, day and night before there. And so in the dedication, he has brought this psalm to be sung by the Levitical choir that has been established. And so we're studying this psalm. And the beauty of this psalm is really three psalms. Okay, we're looking at three different psalms. And last week we looked at the first one was verses 8 through 22. And that was Psalm 105, verses 1 through 15. Now in verse 23, we're going into a new psalm in the book of Psalms. And here's what I really want to emphasize is whenever there is a psalm that is repeated multiple times, and there's several of them, Psalm 18 is one of them that's really a big deal, as well as these three psalms, 105, 96, and 106. These psalms are being repeated twice in the Old Testament. Now, we have a lot of the psalms that are actually going to be quoted by Jesus or by the Apostle Paul or Peter, which will establish Bible prophecy, and a lot of what these psalms are talking about is Jesus, the Messiah. And so we learn a lot from the psalms about Jesus, and that's why the psalms are such a big deal to us, is they really reveal Jesus. And so as we go through this psalm here, Psalm 96, which is verses 23 through 33 in our text, we're going to see here the prophetic plan of God in the rule and reign of Jesus the Messiah as the King of the universe. I can't wait. This is going to be incredible. There is so much to rejoice in and to look forward to. And so as we go through this in the next 30, 40 minutes, what we want to look at is the millennial reign specifically and see this day that Christ will reign. The reign is described to us a lot in the Old Testament. There's a lot of verses that talk about the millennial reign. What you have to understand, the word millennial means 1,000 years. So when we say millennial reign, we're just simply saying the 1,000-year reign of Jesus. Okay? We get it from Revelation.

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1: Did you ever wonder how God feels about us? Is he irritated? Is he angry? Well, here's what Jesus said. God so loved the people of the world that he gave his only son, that whoever believes in Jesus will not perish, but instead have eternal life.
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2: Described as outer darkness, where there is weeping and gnashing of teeth, and where the worm or the inner man of the spirit. We get that from Isaiah chapter 66, the very last verse gives you that the worm of man will never die. It's not a place that anybody would ever want to be. It was not created for humanity. It was created for the devil and his angels. But all those who follow Satan will go there. All those who reject Christ will go to hell. And that's why we preach, and it's why we keep declaring the truth, and it's why what we're looking at tonight is so important. We want to set the stage for it, because what David is exhorting us is that we would be excited and actively involved about the kingdom of God. That God's kingdom is so great and it is so worth getting excited about, that as we focus in on it and begin to share that news with others, we are letting them take part in a kingdom that they can enjoy. They are being invited. You are being invited to be a part of this kingdom. And how do you get into this kingdom? By faith. By believing in Jesus Christ and trusting in him. He is the king of the kingdom. Without the king, there is no kingdom. The kingdom is because of the king. And that's why you and I are a part of the kingdom of God, is because we've been invited in by Jesus himself. He said, "Whosoever would come unto me, I will in no way cast out. Come unto me, all you who labor and are heavy laden, and I will give you rest. Take my yoke upon you and learn of me, for I am gentle and lowly in heart, and you will find rest in your souls. For my yoke is easy and my burden is light." Oh, hallelujah. Just rest in the Lord and what he has for you. Let's go through a quick study on the millennial reign. And I guess I've already touched on chapter 20, verses 1 through 10. Just keep that in mind, chapter 20, verses 1 through 10 for the millennial reign, because Christ's millennial reign is defined here in this verse, but for time's sake, we're not going to read through that. Mark it, read through it on your own, and just remember, this fits as phase one of Jesus's reign. Phase one. Phase one is when he takes the throne in Jerusalem and reigns for 1,000 years. What is the purpose of that reign? He shall reign. This is what Jesus says here in his word. He shall reign until he makes all his enemies his footstool. Okay? So it is about takeover. When Jesus begins to reign in Jerusalem, there is still a whole lot that needs to be done with this planet and getting it back into the perfect will of God. And so it's going to be a process. Jesus isn't just going to come and boom, everybody's in submission. But Zechariah points out that even Egypt would rebel. And when they rebel and say, "We're not coming up to worship the Lord this year for the Feast of Tabernacles. We're going to stay home. We're not traveling all that way." It says that rain will not fall on that entire nation until they come the next year to worship. Now that might motivate you. It's like, you know, if you want rain in your land, you better go. So he will rule and reign with the rain. And so look at what Isaiah chapter 2 verse 2 says concerning this rain. It says, "It shall come to pass in the latter days that the mountain of the Lord's house shall be established on the top of the mountains and shall be exalted above the hills, and all nations shall flow to it. Nation shall not lift up sword against nation. It will be a time of peace and not a time of war. Neither shall they learn war anymore." Hallelujah. "Many people shall come and say, 'Come and let us go up to the mountain of the Lord, to the house of the God of Jacob. He will teach us his ways,

0: and we shall walk in his paths, for out of Zion shall go forth the law and the word of the Lord from Jerusalem. Isn't that powerful? So you think, who needs to know the Old Testament? You. What's coming out of Mount Zion during the millennial reign, which you are a part of? You're the bride of Christ, and you will be in the kingdom, and you will be in his temple. And the law will go forth to all the earth. No longer will the Constitution be upheld in America. No, it will be the law of God, the first five books of the Bible. Oh, yeah, those antiquated books that are so backward and out of date. No, that is baloney. You need to get in and study that stuff before you make an opinion. I'll tell you, I hear opinions spouted out by ignorant people who know nothing of the law. They know nothing of it. And they don't understand it. And they pick out an obscure verse that one of their professors threw out at them when they were in class. And they quote it as if they understand and know it. And it's like such a misquote. It's constant. It's a little frustrating. But my faith is not in them. My faith is in the Lord. He's going to sort that out. And it will be the supreme law over all the earth under the Messiah. So, wow, huh? It's not for salvation, but it's for government. That's what Jesus is going to establish. And he's going to rule and reign with the law of God. And so you and I, as his judges, we shall judge the earth, we're told, that our enemies will be brought to our feet. We will put our foot on the neck of Satan. Romans chapter 16 tells us that. We shall soon have him under our foot. Wow, isn't that incredible, you guys? This is the millennial reign. So the law will go forth. And this verse 4 says, and rebuke many people. They shall beat their swords into plowshares and their spears into pruning hooks. Nation shall not lift up sword against nation, neither shall they learn war anymore. You see that? Oh, that's exciting. Here's what Jeremiah chapter 3 says. This is something I had never seen before. Isn't that fun? I saw this yesterday. Jeremiah 3, verse 16. Then it shall come to pass when you are multiplied and increased in the land in those days. Talking about the millennial reign. Says the Lord, they will say no more, the ark of the covenant of the Lord. What? They're not going to talk about the Ark of the Covenant anymore. People ask, where's the Ark of the Covenant? Where's it hidden? Where's it located? When are they going to find it? Is it going to be in heaven? Is it going to be in the millennial reign? Look at this prophecy. They will say no more the Ark of the Covenant of the Lord. It shall not come to mind, nor shall they remember it, nor shall they visit it, nor shall it be made anymore. It won't even be reconstructed. It's no more. Why? Because it is a shadow of Christ. We've been talking about this. The Ark of the Covenant is a shadow of Christ. That's why that 100 years that Israel rejected the Ark of the Covenant and left it in the Gibeonites' care, I believe is prophetic for the church. The church age, when Israel as a nation rejected their Messiah and were scattered throughout the earth in judgment, the church has kept the Ark of the Covenant, Jesus Christ himself. And Israel will be restored to their covenant with God through the sure mercies of David. That's what we're reading about. That's what's being celebrated here, is when they bring the Ark of the Covenant back, Romans chapter 11, the Apostle Paul says, when Israel receives their Messiah. Do you know what that will mean for us? The millennial reign. That is when the millennial reign will happen, when they receive their Messiah. So that's why I get excited about what we're looking at and the flow of things, because this is when David is bringing the Ark of the Covenant, it is a foreshadowing of the Davidic reign of Jesus, the son of David. And Paul gets all excited. He starts praising the Lord. Why? He says, if their casting off meant our salvation, how much more their restoration will mean life forevermore. Meaning you will never die again. It's full resurrection for the nation of Israel and for all the people of God. Wow, the prophecy is so awesome and powerful. Now look at what 17 says. They're not going to even make the Ark of the Covenant. It's not going to even be mentioned. Why? Verse 17 is your answer. At that time, Jerusalem shall be called the throne of the Lord, and all nations shall be gathered to it, to the name of the Lord, to Jerusalem. No more shall they follow the dictates of their evil hearts. Wow. God will purify his people. He will cleanse his temple, and no longer will there be an Ark of the Covenant there, for the Lord himself will rule from the temple of God. Oh. Can't you geek out with me? I mean, this is, brothers and sisters, the more you understand this, the more you geek out, because you know this is your future. I'll never forget, ever. I will never, ever forget sitting in the bus in Israel, driving up from Jericho to Jerusalem, singing the songs of Hillel. The last psalms of the book of Psalms, the last ones are all, they call them songs of ascent. And they were specifically to be sung while going up to Jerusalem for a feast. And we were driving up to Jerusalem, and I had never seen it before. I was so excited. I can't wait. And I felt so prophetic. I felt like I was doing almost like a secret mission, because this is the capital of the universe. This is where Jesus is going to rule and reign, and the world doesn't believe it or know it, but we do. And I'm going to the land, and I'm going to stand where Jesus is going to stand. Oh, I stood on the Mount of Olives in awe, just excited, like, Jesus, you're going to step foot right around here somewhere. Wow. And I'm going to be right with you. We all are. We're going to get to see it in the best seats in the house. Forget nosebleed. We all got the 50-yard line seat. Amy was telling me the prices of football seats. Oh, my goodness. I'll wait for the millennial reign. Thank you very much. $500 for a seat. It was $2,000 for a sideline seat. What? Who can afford such things? Wow. Wait for the millennial reign. Hallelujah. Okay. All right. So with that in mind, this is the millennial reign. The presence of Jesus as the king of the world and him taking control. And just imagine already how Israel's influence is in the world. Imagine how it's going to pick up and be when Jesus is present. Oh my goodness, I cannot wait. So let's read our psalm and enjoy it together. Verse 23 says, sing to the Lord all the earth. Sing to the Lord all the earth. This, like we said, is a millennial reign psalm. It's pointing to when the whole earth will be under submission to Jesus as king. It says, proclaim the good news of his salvation from day to day. You know, I want to live that now. I think this is what David is declaring. Proclaim the good news of his salvation from day to day. That's why the title of the message is Proclaim the Good News. The good news is that Jesus Christ is coming to rule and to reign, and he's going to make Fox News and CNN and NBC and CBS and all the news completely obsolete with bad news. Well, we really couldn't find anything bad to say today. So we have a couple of great stories. You know, can you imagine if everything was just upbeat and moving in this direction of restoration? Yes, construction is underway. It's going at a rapid, record-breaking pace. They've already laid out in 1 month the infrastructure of one nation. They're working on the next. It's going to be needed. You can imagine. What's it going to be like after the tribulation? When Jesus steps foot on the Mount of Olives, it says a man, a soul, will be as rare as the gold in Ophir. Praise God, the tribulation is only 7 years. Any longer, there wouldn't be anybody. That's what Jesus says. Those days were shortened for the elect's sake. That's Israel, because Israel's going through the tribulation. Jesus already said it. You've rejected your Messiah. Now, I will not come to you until you say, blessed is he who comes in the name of the Lord. And the prophecy is that they must go through the tribulation to get there.
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8: This is Hugh Hewitt for townhall.com. The 250th anniversary of the Declaration of Independence is approaching quickly. The document, as I often point out to my listeners, is, to quote Abraham Lincoln, an apple of gold protected by the frame of silver that is the Constitution. He borrowed from Psalms there. All Americans, indeed all the free world, have a lot to celebrate in this, our 250th year of independence. The Declaration asserted the existence of rights of individuals that exist before any government, no matter the form of that government, comes into being. We hold these truths to be self-evident, that all men are created equal, that they are endowed by their Creator with certain unalienable rights, that among these are life, liberty, and the pursuit of happiness. The great day of the 4th is, from beginning to end, about love of our country, because our country defends our individual rights, rights derived, back to the Declaration, from the laws of nature and nature's God. It is quite a gift that we have been given, a gift that needs to be defended.
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0: If we were all completely honest, we'd admit that we're just a bunch of sinners with nothing to brag about, except a wonderful Savior who has been gracious and patient with us through the years. Welcome to Through the Bible. That's the wisdom our teacher, Dr. J. Vernon McGee, shares as we continue studying the life of Jacob in Genesis 47. I'm your host, Steve Schwetz, and I'm really glad that you've hopped aboard the Bible bus. Before we begin our study, though, I'd love to share a couple of letters from listeners traveling with us. Here's one from Dory, who writes, I've always thought of myself as Timothy, learning the word at my mother's and grandmother's knees. It was common to hear Dr. McGee on my grandmother's radio, and many times she'd say, sit down and listen to this with me. When we had a Bible question, she'd often start answers with, McGee says. Well, 40 years later, I met another believer who was visiting a neighbor. As we compared our walks with the Lord, she asked whether I had ever heard of this old man from Texas. The accent bothered her. She was from New York. But she really liked his teaching. When she said his name was Dr. McGee, I was thrilled. I hopped on the Bible bus that week, right in the middle of Revelation, and this month will complete my first round trip. Thank you for your faithful ministry, taking the whole word to the whole world. Well, thanks for hopping back aboard, Dory. We're so glad that you're here with us. And then a listener named Moon, this time in India, emailed this. I began praying to know God more deeply and to understand the Bible. There was no church or Bible study near my home where the scriptures were clearly explained. Then by God's will, I discovered this Bible teaching in the Bengali language. This has been a great blessing for someone like me living in a rural area. God is revealing himself to me and helping me understand the true meaning of life. I'm learning how loving and wonderful he is. I thank God for bringing me this far, and I believe he will continue to use my life. I cannot fully express everything in my heart, but thank you. Well, if you'd like to partner with us in prayer or even help keep the Bible bus moving with a tank of gas or maybe a new set of tires, visit ttb.org or call 1-800-65-BIBLE or connect with us through our app. Let's thank the Lord as we open his word together. Heavenly Father, thank you for the eternal hope that we have through your Son, Jesus. As we study together, Lord, change us and challenge us as we remain in your word and in your grace each moment of the day. In Jesus' name, amen. Open now to Genesis 47 as we continue through the Bible with Dr. J. Vernon McGee.
1: Our study today brings us to the 47th chapter, and if you have your Bible, you'll want to turn there, and if you have the notes, well, you could follow right along in the study. We've seen now that Jacob and his family, 70 souls in all, have arrived now down in the land of Egypt, and Joseph, as a move of strategy, he brought them into the land of Goshen, which actually was the richest land in that day. But they are right now in the midst of a famine, and any land is not very valuable to the owner at this particular time. Now, we are going to find this is the best chapter of Jacob so far. Jacob just doesn't appear in a good light when you first meet him in Scripture. In fact, all the way through, until you get to the time he makes his trip to Egypt and you begin to see he's become a man of faith. And I believe this chapter, more than any other, reveals that. Now, the famine has become more intense and worse. Of course, it's drawing to an end, but the people in the world were involved in this, and not just the land of Canaan, not just Egypt. They're the only two mentioned here, and the reason is obvious, because they are the only two sections, geographical sections, that concern our story at all. Now, we want to begin reading here at chapter 47, verse 1. And we find now that Joseph is going to present his father and the family to Pharaoh in Egypt. Then Joseph came and told Pharaoh and said, my father and my brethren and their flocks and their herds and all that they have are come out of the land of Canaan, and behold, they are in the land of Goshen. You see, before he asked for a place for his father and his brethren, why, he put them in the land of Goshen. And you can see the strategy in that, for the very fact that if they are there, why, he'd be more apt to give them that land in view of the fact they'd already moved in and unpacked their goods. The idea would be, well, just go ahead and stay where you are. And that would be the attitude. Now will you notice verse 2, and he took some of his brethren, even five men, and presented them unto Pharaoh. And Pharaoh said unto his brethren, what's your occupation? They said unto Pharaoh, thy servants are shepherds, both we and also our fathers. We saw last time shepherds and cattlemen didn't get along in those days, and the Egyptians, they just didn't care for shepherds. In other words, they didn't care for taking care of sheep. That wasn't their, what is the slang expression today? It's, that wasn't their bag, taking care of sheep. The little poem about what was it and who was it that had three bags full, one for my master and one for the dame and one for the little boy lives in the lane. Well, the Egyptian, that wasn't their bag at all, let alone three bagfuls, and they didn't care for that. So that opened up an occupation for the children of Israel to do something that they could do and that the Egyptians didn't want to do. So Pharaoh said unto his brethren, what's your occupation? They said unto Pharaoh, thy servants are shepherds, both we and also our fathers. They said moreover unto Pharaoh, for to sojourn in the land are we come, for thy servants have no pasture for their flocks, for the famine is sore in the land of Canaan. Now therefore we pray thee, let thy servants dwell in the land of Goshen. And Pharaoh spake unto Joseph, saying, thy father and thy brethren have come unto thee, the land of Egypt is before thee. In the best of the land make thy father and brethren to dwell. In the land of Goshen let them dwell. And if thou knowest any man of activity among them, then make them ruler over my cattle. In other words, here is an occupation that apparently in Egypt was not popular, being shepherds, and also it would seem here that Pharaoh needed someone to take care of his cattle. Now the famine was worldwide, and the seriousness of it is revealed because it's now affecting the land of Egypt. You see, the land of Egypt depended upon the flooding each year from the Nile. Well, there's no flooding from the Nile, and as a result, why, even Egypt was suffering. But Joseph had already gathered up the grain. Now, we find that Joseph presents his own father. And I want you to notice this. Jacob now stands in the best light that we've seen him in the entire course of our study here of him. And Joseph brought in Jacob, his father, and set him before Pharaoh. And Jacob blessed Pharaoh. Notice that. Jacob now is in a place of blessing Pharaoh. He's beginning to live up to his name. You see, he's a witness for God. And the less is always blessed of the greater. And he blesses him in the place, you see, as a witness for God. And Pharaoh said unto Jacob, how old art thou? Now here is the very place that if Jacob was asserting that old nature that he had at the beginning, here would be the place to say, well, I tell you, I'm 130 years old, and I want to tell you, Pharaoh, I have really seen things. I'd like to tell you about the time I put one over on my brother Esau. I'd like to tell you about how I did this and how I accumulated a great deal in the land of Haran and how I finally made a deal with my father-in-law and then how I met Esau. And oh, he could just go on and on and on. And he could brag about his family. I got 12 sons. But listen to him now. He's a different man. Listen to Jacob, friends. And Jacob said unto Pharaoh, the days of the years of my pilgrimage are 130 years. Now that's how old he was when he came down to the land of Egypt, friends. He was 130 years old. We'll find when he died, he's 147. He spent 17 years down at the land of Egypt. And seeing Joseph and coming down to Egypt at this time, this man who was right on the verge of death, I think he had one foot in the grave, the other foot in a banana peel. And when he came down there, he was about ready to die. But now he lives 17 more years, having found out Joseph is alive. Now listen to him. Jacob said unto Pharaoh, the days of the years of my pilgrimage, 130 years. Few and evil have the days of the years of my life been, and I have not attained unto the days of the years of the life of my fathers in the days of their pilgrimage. Here was an opportunity for the old man to boast. My, he could really tell a few tall tales at this point. And if he'd been the same man that ran away from his home up yonder in the land of Canaan, he probably would have. But now, all he can say is, I'm 130 years old, and my life is not anything to brag about. Few and evil have been the days of my life. And now another thing, I put one over on my father. Is that what he says? No. He says, I have not attained unto the days of the years of the life of my fathers in the days of their pilgrimage. I don't measure up to my fathers. Does this sound like the same old Jacob that we knew at the beginning? No. It's a different man now. He's changed. He's giving God the glory for his life, and he's making no appeal that he has accomplished a great deal. And Jacob blessed Pharaoh and went out from before Pharaoh. And I think, frankly, that he's arrived here. Here's an opportunity for him to boast, and he certainly doesn't take advantage of it. And somebody else might have said, well, now I want to impress Pharaoh, who I am. Pharaoh's a great ruler, but I want him to know I was a pretty big man up yonder in the land of Canaan. But not Jacob. He says, my days have been evil. I've been a sinner. Nothing to brag about, save by the grace of God. I get a little weary about all today. You hear so much boasting on the part of many Christians, even in our fundamental circles, how we attempt to applaud certain men for what they've done. We talk about how great they are. Well, if we all told the truth, what we'd say is we're just a bunch of sinners, and we haven't anything to brag about except we have a wonderful Savior who's been gracious and patient with us down through the years. And friends, that's all we have to boast of. That's all that any of us here today have to boast of a Savior slain for us. And we can't say we're superior to our fathers. I remember years ago, a friend of mine, he's a seminary professor, he was telling me, because I think every boy, and I guess girl, goes through this period of life in your teens, you're sort of ashamed of your parents. They're just not hip, you know. They're not up to it. And so this fellow's telling me, he says, you know, when I went away to college, why, he said, I, be honest with you, I was just ashamed of my dad. And his dad was a preacher, by the way, and he was coming to the college to speak. And he said, I pretended I was sick, couldn't even go time he spoke in the school, because he said, I just didn't want to be known as his son, and I was ashamed of it. Then he said, you know, I spent 4 years in college and then went into the business world for a couple of years. And he said, I want to tell you, I had a rough time. And during that time, he said, I changed my thinking about my dad. He said, I had thought for a while, the old man, he's just not capable of making a living for us. And he seemed to do pretty well. Certainly, he was an outstanding Bible teacher, but I thought he was pretty stupid. But he said, you know, after I'd been out in the business world and faced up to a few things, he said, I came home, and he said, my, how my dad had improved. No one had ever learned as much as he'd learned in those brief years I was away from home. He certainly had grown. And he said, frankly, I had come to the conclusion that he's a lot smarter man than I thought he was. Well, that's the thing many of us would say, but not Jacob. Jacob takes this humble place, and he's a different man here. He's a changed man. Now let me read beginning at verse 11 of chapter 47 of Genesis. And Joseph placed his father and his brethren and gave them a possession in the land of Egypt and the best of the land in the land of Ramesses, as Pharaoh had commanded, and that's the land of Goshen. And Joseph nourished his father and his brethren, all his father's household, with bread according to their families. There was no bread in all the land, for the famine was very sore, so that the land of Egypt and all the land of Canaan fainted by reason of the famine. Now, the reason these two lands are mentioned, they are the geographical locations that are involved in our story. But both places now are suffering. And had Jacob remained with his family in Canaan, he would have perished. But now in the land of Egypt, grain has been stored, but they're not producing it anymore. Evidently, the famine had spread all over Africa because the Nile River, the Blue Nile, was not feeding water in for the overflow of the River Nile in Egypt. Verse 14, and Joseph gathered up all the money that was found in the land of Egypt and in the land of Canaan for the corn which they bought, and Joseph brought the money unto Pharaoh's house. Now, this is something Joseph has been criticized for, that he took advantage of the people's poverty and he bought up the land. In other words, he closed in on the mortgage and brought the land. Well, I think that's an unfair criticism of him. To begin with, he's the agent of Pharaoh. He did none of this for himself. It didn't help him a bit. He's making no effort to enrich himself. And he was not crooked in any sense of the word. He did not gain personally because of the famine. And I think the illustration would be that you'll recall when it was discovered that the atom bomb is to be made from uranium. Uranium all of a sudden becomes one of the elements, one of the metals that's intensely valuable. And some men found that they had uranium in their property, especially over here in Arizona. Well, they were paid a handsome sum for it. Well, were they taking advantage of their government? I don't think so. The law of supply and demand took care of the price and the scarcity of the article and the demand for it. And the same thing, I think, was true here in the land of Egypt. He bought the land. And I'm sure that he got it at a good price. He bought it for Pharaoh, but it's the question of law of supply and demand, and he's actually enabling the people to live by furnishing them food. I think that Joseph stayed within the confines of the law of supply and demand. Now, will you notice, verse 15, when money failed in the land of Egypt and in the land of Canaan, all the Egyptians came unto Joseph and said, give us bread, for why should we die in thy presence, for the money faileth? And Joseph said, give your cattle, and I'll give you for your cattle if money fail. And they brought their cattle. And then the cattle failed. That is, they got rid of them in the sense they sold all they had. They came the second year and said unto him, we'll not hide it from my lord how that our money is spent and the herds of cattle are gone and they want to put themselves in slavery. He takes the land for Pharaoh. And Joseph, verse 20, bought all the land of Egypt for Pharaoh, for the Egyptians sold every man his field because the famine prevailed over them. So the land became Pharaoh's. Evidently, the famine really was a very terrible thing. It had spread over the land. Now, verse 21, and as for the people, he removed them to cities from one end of the borders of Egypt, even to the other end of them. A great migration into the urban areas, you see. Why? Well, they'd be near the center of supply. That is where the grain was stored. And you remember that Joseph picked these centers throughout Egypt at the very beginning, and the grain was stored there. He brings the people where they'll be close to the supply, because it has become very serious. We are told, verse 22, only the land of the priests bought he not, for the priests had a portion assigned them of Pharaoh, and did eat that portion which Pharaoh gave them, wherefore they sold not their land. Then Joseph said unto the people, behold, I have bought you this day in your land for Pharaoh. Lo, here is seed for you, and ye shall sow the land. It shall come to pass in the increase that ye shall give the fifth part unto Pharaoh, and four parts shall be your own, for seed of the field, and for your food, and for them of your households, and for food for your little ones. Now the famine is over. That is, Joseph knows it will be over in the next year. So he tells the people to sow their grain. And they said, thou hast saved our lives. Let us find grace in thy sight of my lord, and we will be Pharaoh's servants. Verse 26, Joseph made it a law over the land of Egypt unto this day that Pharaoh should have the fifth part except the land of the priests only, which became not Pharaoh's. Verse 27, and Israel dwelt in the land of Egypt in the country of Goshen, and they had possessions therein and grew and multiplied exceedingly. And Jacob lived in the land of Egypt 17 years. So the whole age of Jacob was 147 years. See, he was in Egypt now, we're told definitely, 17 years. And the time drew nigh that Israel must die. And he called his son Joseph and said unto him, If now I have found grace in thy sight, put, I pray thee, thy hand under my thigh, deal kindly and truly with me. Bury me not, I pray thee, in Egypt, but I will lie with my fathers, and thou shalt carry me out of Egypt, and bury me in their burying place. And he said, I will do as thou hast said. And he said, Swear unto me, and he sware unto him. And Israel bowed himself upon the bed's head. Now, Jacob knew at this time, and I think there's several factors that entered into him asking that he be buried back in the land. First of all, as he looks around him and sees what's happening, he becomes alarmed that he will die in the land of Egypt. I think that's clear to him now. And the success of Joseph in acquiring all the land for Pharaoh, it makes him believe that his family might become comfortable in Egypt and they'll never want to return to Canaan. And that could happen. It did happen, of course. And in the second place, his own age made him know that he'd die shortly. This is an evidence, I think, of the faith on the part of Jacob in the covenant God had made with his fathers. And I'd have you note this in closing, because this will come up several times now as we go through the Bible. The hope of the Old Testament is an earthly hope. Abraham believed he'd be raised from the dead in that land. He wanted to be buried in that land. That was true of Isaac. And now Jacob has the same faith. You see, the hope of the Old Testament is not to be caught up to meet the Lord in the air and enter the city of the New Jerusalem, which is the eternal and permanent abode of the church. That's not the hope of the Old Testament. This earth is to be heaven. I tell you, when the kingdom is set up on this earth, why, that will be the great hope, and these people will be raised for that kingdom. The first part of it's 1,000 years of testing. But after that, it's the eternal kingdom, and it continues on. Now, this man, he says, I don't want to be buried in Egypt. If he had no faith or hope, what difference would it make where you're buried? And for the believer today, what difference does it make where you're buried? At the time of the rapture, wherever you are, while you will be raised, your body will, and you'll be joined to your spirit, if that is, if you've died. And the living are to be changed and caught up to meet the Lord in the air. Now, it wouldn't make any difference whether you're in Egypt or Canaan or Los Angeles or wherever you live today, in Timbuktu for that matter. Why, the living in Christ and the dead in Christ in all of these places will be caught up. So it wouldn't make any difference. We don't go to a launching pad down in Florida and get on that launching pad and take off from there. Our hope is a heavenly hope. This is an earthly hope, and the fact that Jacob wants to be buried back in that land is an evidence of his faith in the resurrection and to be raised from the dead in that land. I say to you that this man's growing, but next time we're going to see another evidence of the faith of Jacob. And so until next time, may the Lord richly bless you, my beloved.
0: 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In Canada, Box 25325, London, Ontario, N6C, 6B1. And then join us next time as we hear the final words that Jacob shares with his son Joseph before he dies. I'm Steve Schwetz, and I'll be here saving a seat on the Bible bus just for you.

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1: 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Conflicts rage. Lives are lost. The news is inundated with updates. Issues are turned inside out, angle upon angle scrutinized. 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
7: 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Oh, that's a good one. Again, that's from Matthew 5, 14 through 16. My name is Matthew, here on 710 AM and 105.7 FM, The Word. 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
9: Hi, this is Robert Jeffress, and I'm glad to study God's Word with you every day on this Bible teaching program. 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
11: Welcome to Pathway to Victory with author and pastor Dr. Robert Jeffress. America is celebrating 250 years of freedom this year. And while there is much to be grateful for, there's also much to consider. What does God's Word say about the future of our nation? Today on Pathway to Victory, Dr. Robert Jeffress takes a hard look at where America has been and where America is headed. But first, let's take a moment to hear some important ministry updates.
9: Thanks, David, and welcome again to Pathway to Victory. This coming Saturday, July 4th, America turns 250 years old.
12: And yes, it's a time for celebration, but it's also a time for honest reflection. You see, here's the question. Do you think America can survive another 250 years? Well, in a few moments, I'm going to guide you through the Bible to see if we can answer that question. There's no debating the fact that American patriotism is under attack. Many classrooms in our public schools have abandoned the Pledge of Allegiance. The Ten Commandments are no longer displayed on the wall. Children once would bow their heads in prayer. Not anymore. Well, for 30 years, Pathway to Victory has shown the light of God's Word far and wide, and we understand, like you do, that our only path to true freedom is found in Jesus Christ. This is the essence of the $1.5 million In God We Trust matching challenge that's active for a few more days. 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More details are coming later on, including a keepsake we'd like to send to your home with our thanks. 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I titled today's message, America at the Crossroads, Can We Survive Another 250 Years?
10: On July the 3rd, 1776, the portly 40-year-old John Adams sat in his candlelit room in Philadelphia and wrote these words to his wife Abigail in Massachusetts. He wrote, "The second day of July, 1776, will be the most memorable epoch in the history of America. I am apt to believe that it will be celebrated by succeeding generations as the great anniversary festival. It ought to be commemorated as the day of deliverance by solemn acts of devotion to God Almighty. It ought to be solemnized with pomp and parade, shows, games, sports, guns, bonfires, and illuminations from one end of this continent to the other, from this time forward forevermore." Well, Adams may have gotten the day wrong by a couple of days, but he certainly caught the spirit of celebration we should enjoy. On July 4th this year, we are recognizing the 250th birthday of our country. And yes, it's a time for celebration, but it's also a time for solemn acts of devotion to the God who has so richly blessed America. As we come to this 250-year mark, it's also for us time to contemplate our future as a country. Do we have a future? Can America survive another 250 years? That's what we're going to talk about today. Briefly, let's look first of all at America's past. It has been one of undeniable blessing. You know, throughout the Bible, we are told to remember the past. We're to remember from where we came. We're to remember the God we serve. We are to remember what God has done for us. I've talked in other messages about America's indisputable Christian foundation. This nation was founded as a Christian nation. Don't let woke theologians tell you differently. All you have to do is look at the past and see the firm Christian foundation of our country. And our leaders recognized that. And they were not hesitant to call out on God for help. I think about Abraham Lincoln on September the 18th through 20th, 1863, in the midst of the Civil War. Our country endured the worst loss next to Gettysburg itself in the Battle of Chickamauga, September 18th through 20th. During those 3 days, we lost nearly 35,000 soldiers who were either killed or severely injured. And yet, just a few weeks after that devastating loss, on October the 3rd, 1863, Lincoln issued his first proclamation of thanksgiving, encouraging the Americans to look upward and remember God's blessings. He talked about in that proclamation the gracious gifts of the Most High God, who, while dealing with us in anger for our sins, has nevertheless remembered mercy. You can go back further than Abraham Lincoln to see our leaders' devotion to God. In 1787, that was 11 years after we secured our independence from Great Britain, 11 years later, a group of men met in Philadelphia to forge out a document that would govern the new country that had been established, to establish a constitution. It was not a pleasant meeting. For days, the delegates were involved in divisiveness and controversy, and our newly born nation faced being torn apart that early in its existence. But in the midst of that debate on June 28, 1787, Benjamin Franklin stood up and he addressed the president of that constitutional convention, George Washington. And this is what Franklin said. In the beginning of the contest with Britain, when we were sensible of danger, we had daily prayers in this room for divine protection. Our prayers, sir, were heard, and they were graciously answered. Have we now forgotten that powerful friend, or do we imagine that we no longer need his assistance? And then Franklin got to the heart of the matter. He said, I have lived, sir, a long time, and the longer I live, the more convincing proofs I see that God governs the affairs of men. And if a sparrow cannot fall to the ground without his notice, is it probable that an empire can rise without his aid? We have been assured, sir, in the sacred writings that except the Lord build the house, they labor in vain that build it. Franklin then went on to ask that every morning from that point forward, before they ever got into business, they would ask for God's guidance, God's help in creating that document. And today, we enjoy a constitution that guarantees our freedom of access and assembly, our freedom of speech, but most importantly, our freedom of religion. All of that came from a document that was born out of much prayer from our nation's leaders. Yes, we have been a nation blessed in God because of our dependence upon God. But what about America's future? What does the future hold for our country? I wish I could give you an encouraging word, but the future does not look encouraging, especially when you look at Scripture, at what the Bible says and what it doesn't say about America's future. One of the questions I'm most often asked in Bible prophecy is this: where does America fit into the end times? What part do we play in the end times? And the truth is, as you look at those last 7 years of Earth's history, detailed in the book

0: Here's today's word of encouragement with pastor and attorney, Mosley Collins.
1: The Bible says that all things work together for good to those who love God and are called according to His purpose. All things, even things that look bad, God will cause them to work together for your good, for your blessing, in Jesus' name.
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2: And he said, but realize this, that in the last days, difficult times will come. What are the last days? We've seen before that refers to the time between Christ's ascension into heaven after his resurrection and until he comes again. That period of time is the last days. We're living in the last days. We're in that in-between time between the first and second coming of Christ. We've been in the last days for 2,000 years. But every day that passes gets us closer to the end of the last days and the beginning of what we call the end times. Now, the end times is a very specific time period, 7 years, that begins after the rapture of the church. It begins when the world dictator known as Antichrist will sign a peace treaty with Israel, but halfway through he will break the peace treaty, and then will come Armageddon, the final world war that will culminate in the return of Jesus Christ. Paul is talking about now. What should we expect now in these last days? And he says in verses 1 to 5, he gives us 19 characteristics of the last days. Men will be lovers of self, lovers of money, boastful, arrogant, disobedient to parents, and on it goes. Now, you might honestly say, well, Pastor, look at the culture. It's always been that way. There have always been dishonest people and people disobedient to parents. What's different now? Just look at America today. I'm not talking about the last 6 months, but look at the trend. I know we're supposed to say we're in a big revival in America. There's no such big revival going on in America. There are pockets, perhaps, of revival, but the trend in faith is downward in this country. The fact is, in the last 25 years, this is amazing, in the last 25 years, there are 40 million less people going to church today than 25 years ago. The point is, during the last days and certainly the end times, that downward spiral will accelerate. It's going to get worse and worse and quickly. And one reason it's going to accelerate is because of an accelerant that's going to speed up the demise of our society. What is that accelerant? It is going to be the rapture of the church. Look at 2 Thessalonians 2, verses 7 to 9. Paul is talking about the coming of the Antichrist, but he says, for the mystery of lawlessness is already at work. Only he who now restrains will do so until he is taken out of the way. Who is the one who is restraining evil? Who is the restrainer of evil? Who is the one keeping things from being even worse today than they could be? He is the Holy Spirit of God. He is the Holy Spirit of God in the lives of individual believers. Every believer is indwelt by the Holy Spirit of God. We are like a giant dam holding back the flood of evil that's about to come into this world. Imagine what it's going to be like in the world when every Christian is removed. There will be no restraints whatsoever. In 2 Timothy 3:1, Paul says, realize this, that in the last days, difficult times will come. That word difficult, kalipos, means unrestrained. Right now, as bad as things are, there's a limit to how bad they're going to get with Christians still in the world. We are like a giant dam holding back a flood of evil. But Paul is saying when believers are taken out of the way, and that is the Holy Spirit is gone. Just watch. It will only take 7 years for this world to completely unravel. That's what he's talking about here. There is a moral disintegration that is occurring right now, but will accelerate in the last days, and that will impact the destruction of America. There's a second component that could add to the demise of our country, and that is military confrontation. Military confrontation. Listen to me. The next event on God's timetable is the rapture of the church. Paul describes it in 1 Thessalonians 4. He says, for on that day, the Lord himself will descend from heaven with a shout, with

0: voice of the archangel and with the trumpet of God, and the dead in Christ shall rise first, and then we who are alive and remain shall be caught up, harpazoed, snatched away to meet the Lord in the air. Thus we shall always be with the Lord. What does that have to do with God's judgment that America will face? I want you to consider the implications of the rapture. I'll confess to you, I really had not given it that much thought until this past week. Think of the effects. Think of the economic impact of the rapture on our country. Just think what it would be like, for example, to have Christian CEOs or executives suddenly removed from the running of our great companies, or workers on the assembly line who are taken away. There'll be a shortage of workers. Think about what will happen to the economic system in our country. For example, think about all of those who have mortgages or paying every month on their mortgage, and then they're suddenly gone, and there's nobody to service those mortgages. The bankers, they'll be left behind. We'll have difficulty. It's a cheap shot, I know, but really, think about what will happen when there's nobody left to service those debts. Think about the stock market. Can you imagine the impact on the stock market when one day people wake up and there are millions of people removed? It's not going to help things, I'll guarantee you. Just look at COVID and threats of war and what it does to the market. Think about the chaos when you have planes falling out of the sky because there's no pilot, and the death that's going to cause. Think about cars on the freeway that will suddenly become driverless, not because of Tesla, but because of the rapture of the church and all of those crashes you'll have and lawsuits and so forth. Think about grocery stores. What's going to happen to our food supply when farmers, multitudes of them, are removed? Nobody to plant the harvest, nobody to reap the harvest, nobody to process the food. Do you remember during COVID the panic? Absolute panic when people thought they were running out of toilet paper. They were rioting in parking lots over that. Imagine the riot when there is no food for people to have to feed their family with, the chaos there. But here's one thing I had never thought about before. Think about the effect the rapture will have on our military protection. Think about the effect on the military. Now, only 2% of those in the military register as atheists or agnostics. That doesn't mean the rest are Christians, but nevertheless, we have the highest concentration of Christians in the military of any nation in the world. The greater percent of our military are Christians than in any other army or military force in the world. Think of the impact of every Christian man and woman being removed from the military. Think what our nation will suffer as a result of that. We will be completely defenseless against an attack by a foreign army, whether it's a literal attack or it's a magnetic pulse that will wipe out our power plants and our water processing stations. We will be defenseless against those kind of attacks. I believe that's going to play a major role in the demise of America. But there's a third component of that demise of America that we're already starting to see right now, and that is Israeli isolation. There is no other way to say it than this. American support for Israel is plummeting. Did you know a survey in July of 2025 by Pew Research found that 59% of Americans right now have an unfavorable view of the Israeli government, which is up from 51% the year before. It is going down. Nearly two-thirds of Americans disapprove of the Israeli leadership. Even more astonishingly, a Gallup poll found that only 32% of Americans supported Israel's attack against Hamas that was residing in Gaza. Only 32% believe Israel has a right to protect itself from those barbarians who came into Israel in 2023 and did things to men and women and babies that are unmentionable in this room today. We can't talk about what they did, but it was so horrific, it defies imagination. And yet, in spite of that, only a few percent of Americans believe Israel has the right to defend herself. The Bible predicts that in the last days, every nation in the world, including the United States, will turn her back on Israel. It's easy to see how that's going to happen. Interestingly, turning our back on Israel will result in the decimation of every country, including the United States, but it will have no impact on Israel. Did you know Israel is the only nation in the world that has the promise of endurance? Because Israel was a nation created by God. Israel is the nation that is the apple of God's eye. And yet, in spite of that, America will turn her back on Israel. That is going to be a cause of judgment. Don't forget, regardless of what the polls say, regardless of what the politicians say, God made a covenant with Israel. In Genesis 12:3, he said to Abraham, I will bless those who bless you and your descendants. I will curse those who curse you and your descendants. I believe one reason God has so uniquely and richly blessed America has been because of our historic support of Israel. Bipartisan support, I might mention. It was in 1948 that a Democrat president, Harry Truman, was the first to recognize the new nation of Israel. And in 2018, our country showed its support for Israel by moving our embassy from Tel Aviv to Jerusalem to say to the whole world, we believe Israel has the right to exist and determine its own capital. One of the great honors of my life was giving the opening prayer for the dedication of that embassy. But make no mistake about it, as we turn away from our support of Israel, we are going to suffer the consequences of it. And I believe it will be the reason for America's demise. Whether we're talking about moral disintegration, military confrontation, Israeli isolation, America is moving away from God's blessings. Now, you may be thinking right now, this is the most depressing patriotic message I have ever heard. I want to wave some flags. I want to fire some fireworks. We're talking about what God's word says. Does this mean we're to be fatalistic? Does it mean we're just supposed to sit on our hands until the end comes? No. We've talked about America's past. You can't change it. We've talked about America's future. It's already set. You're not going to change it. But I want to talk about America's present. What we can do to prolong God's blessing on our country, even if it's a temporary time. We're going to talk about America's present. And our present is a time of choice. My message concluded with a cliffhanger, and I don't want you to miss what comes next. Tomorrow, I'm going to give you 4 specific biblical action steps that every Christian who loves God and loves this country must take starting today. In that spirit, I want to remind you about the fabulous opportunity to double the impact of your ministry gift through the $1.5 million In God We Trust matching challenge. 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America is in a spiritual crisis. 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So, please request your copy today. Here's David with all the details.
1: 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I'm David J. Mullins. 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Right here on Pathway to Victory. 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
6: 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Be not dismayed, for I will strengthen you. 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
7: Well, good morning. Let's read from Psalms 112, verse 5. It says this, "Good will come to him who is generous and lends freely, who conducts his affairs with justice." Hi, my name is Matthew here on 710 AM and 105.7 FM, The Word. Would you pray with me? Our Father who art in heaven, Lord Jesus, we love you. We praise you. Thank you for your unconditional grace and mercy and love for us. Thank you for dying for us in spite of our sin. In the midst of our sin, Lord, you loved us so much that you died for us. Thank you for the good plans that you have for each and every person that's listening right now. Fill them with hope, Lord Jesus. us because of that fact that their destiny is secure in heaven with you, Lord God. I just pray that you'd fill them up with wisdom and discernment for any decisions that are weighing on them right now, that you just give them rest. Again, as we surrender our lives to you, you work out the plans for our lives, God. So we just commit this day to you in Jesus' name. Amen.
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0: Generally, prominent people like rulers or royalty, even celebrities, are accustomed to preferential treatment. So why would Jesus, the Son of God, the Creator of the world, stoop to wash the feet of his disciples and even his betrayers' feet? Today on Truth for Life, Alistair Begg examines the humility Jesus displayed in this selfless act.
1: I invite you to take your Bibles and turn to John chapter 13. We sought to establish yesterday morning the fact that it is God's eternal purpose to make us like Christ. That eternal purpose has an existential dimension to it insofar as it is an ongoing process, and indeed that it is also God's eschatological purpose insofar as ultimately one day when we see him, we will be like him. And the remainder of our time, we're going to spend thinking about characteristics that are represented in the Lord Jesus Christ himself. And this morning, we come to the notion and the nature of what it means for Jesus to be a humble servant. And in chapter 13 of John, beginning at verse 1, we read these words. It was just before the Passover feast. Jesus knew that the time had come for him to leave this world and go to the Father. Having loved his own who were in the world, he now showed them the full extent of his love. The evening meal was being served, and the devil had already prompted Judas Iscariot, son of Simon, to betray Jesus. Jesus knew that the Father had put all things under his power, and that he had come from God and was returning to God. So he got up from the meal, took off his outer clothing, and wrapped a towel round his waist. After that, he poured water into a basin and began to wash his disciples' feet, drying them with the towel that was wrapped around him. He came to Simon Peter, who said to him, "Lord, are you going to wash my feet?" Jesus replied, "You do not realize now what I'm doing, but later you will understand." "No," said Peter, "you shall never wash my feet." Jesus answered, "Unless I wash you, you have no part with me." "Then, Lord," Simon Peter replied, "not just my feet, but my hands and my head as well." Jesus answered, "A person who has had a bath needs only to wash his feet. His whole body is clean. And you are clean, though not every one of you." For he knew who was going to betray him, and that was why he said, "Not every one was clean." When he had finished washing their feet, he put on his clothes and returned to his place. "Do you understand what I've done for you?" he asked them. "You call me teacher and Lord, and rightly so, for that is what I am. Now that I, your Lord and teacher, have washed your feet, you also should wash one another's feet. I have set you an example that you should do as I have done for you. I tell you the truth, no servant is greater than his master, nor is a messenger greater than the one who sent him. Now that you know these things, you will be blessed if you do them." Amen. Well, just a prayer once again. Be like Jesus. This my song in the home and in the throng. Be like Jesus all day long. I would be like Jesus. Help us to this end as we study your word. Gracious Father, we pray in your Son's name. Amen. The events of the Gospel of John from about the 19th chapter, the 19th verse of chapter 1, which is the end of John's prologue, all the way through to the end of chapter 12, cover a period of some 3 years. From chapter 13 to the end covers a period that essentially is that of the Passion Week. In other words, the Gospel of John is disproportionate. Clearly, John has determined under the direction of the Spirit that all of the sequence of description as he writes this Gospel should be slowed down purposefully now, insofar as the public, if you like, extensive ministry of Jesus has come to a close, and having received this great declaration concerning his identity from the lips of Peter, he now is explaining to his disciples that the Son of Man must suffer and die, he must go up to Jerusalem, and at the hands of cruel men be put to death, and on the third day rise again. And the opening three verses of the chapter that we have just read provide an important and significant context for the significance of the events that are about to unfold. Jesus is clearly aware that the time of sorrow, as he puts it here, the time of darkness and of difficulty, is under the control of God the Father. Hence, verse 3, Jesus knew that the Father had put all things under his power, that he had come from God, that he was returning to God. So he got up from the meal and took this basin of water and so on. It's a reminder to us, isn't it, that if we're not very careful, it will be possible for us to disengage often what we might regard as purple passages from the context of the scriptures and say right things and true things with them, and make application from them, but if we do not have them set firmly in the context, then we may miss actually the entire point as to why they're present in the Bible. And I say this morning because we want to focus on the fact that Jesus is revealed to us here as a wonderful, humble servant. But it is possible for us to deal with John chapter 13 simply to make that point. And if we do so, we actually miss what is being said in this chapter. We will deal with it only as a lesson in humility, which of course it is, but as it is important for us to find out, it is more than that. It is the story of Jesus' final submission to death, and this foot washing which takes place is, if you like, an enacted drama. It is a parable illustrating the great principle of lowly service, which finds, of course, its ultimate expression in the cross of the Lord Jesus Christ. So I want you to pause for a moment and just get that clearly in your mind, as I must get it in mine. It is only in the shadow of the cross that we can understand the nature of the cleansing of which Jesus speaks. Otherwise, what we will do is we'll turn it into a story which goes something like this. There are certain things in life that can only be sorted out with a bucket of water and a towel. And you get this wonderful story about, well, all you need is a bucket of water and a towel, and that's what today is about, and so on. Well, it is about this basin of water and a towel, but they signify something far more significant than that which is expressed in this incident. So, if you like, there are two levels at which we're tackling or being tackled by this passage this morning. Well, let us begin, first of all, by noting, if you're taking notes, the humility that Christ displays. We might summarize it in three statements. First of all, we find the Creator washing the feet of his creation. He who has created the universe, he who has established the very properties of H2O, is about to take the very water that he himself has created and use it in this particular way. It is vital that we recognize that the first 12 chapters precede the 13th chapter, and that all the way through these first 12 chapters, we have been confronted, as John has painted the picture, with the wonder of Jesus. Not only summarized in the prologue, in the beginning was the Word, and the Word was with God, but then worked out throughout all that follows. Quickly into chapter 2, and Jesus, this Jesus of Nazareth, takes water and turns it into wine. In chapter 4, a Roman official comes and says that his son is sick to death, and Jesus takes care of the issue and raises up the boy. Chapter 5, you're at the pool of Bethesda, and a man who has been an invalid for 38 years is dramatically healed. Chapter 6, the 5,000 sit down and are fed from 5 loaves and 2 fish. Chapter 6, Jesus of Nazareth walks on the water. Chapter 9, he heals the man who is born blind. And chapter 11, he stands outside the tomb of his good friend Lazarus and calls for him to come out. What manner of man is this? that even the winds and the waves obey him, that he stands in the face of death and declares himself victorious. Surely this man should already be removed from the everyday vicissitudes of life. Surely this man, of all men, should be shepherded around. Surely this character should live in a palace. Surely this man should be feted and applauded everywhere he goes. Yes, that's the man. Now look again. So, verse 4, he got up from the meal, took off his outer clothing, and wrapped a towel around his waist. The Creator washes the feet of his creation. He who, in Wesley's words, is our God contracted to a span, incomprehensibly made man, whom Phillips, in his rendition of the prologue, describes him in this way: all creation took place through him, and none took place without him. This is the one who does this. If you like, we really need to read John chapter 13 in light of the hymn in Philippians chapter 2. We won't delay on it, but let me just remind you of it so that you can consider this as the day unfolds. Philippians chapter 2, you remember the words of Paul quoting a Christian hymn, it would seem, maybe one that he wrote, maybe one that had been written by somebody else. And he says, your attitude should be the same as that of Christ Jesus, who, being in very nature God, did not consider equality with God something to be grasped, but made himself nothing, taking the very nature of a servant, being made in the likeness of man, found in appearance as a man, humbled himself, became obedient to death, even to death on a cross. And what you have in this scene, as he takes this towel and wraps it around him, as he takes this basin, is, if you like, is almost a parable, an enactment of the vastness of what is there described in poetry by Paul in Philippians chapter 2. Indeed, there is actually no adequate analogy to convey the wonder of what is taking place here. What is happening? The hymn writers have done their best with it, conveying only in descriptive terms what is happening, rewriting it, if you like, in poetic form. So, for example, in the hymn that reads, the Son of God his glory hides with parents mean and poor, and he who made the heavens abides in village home obscure. He in whose sight the angels stand, around whose throne they meet, now stoops, prepared on bended knee, to wash his followers' feet. There's nothing like this in all of human history. There's nothing like this in the stories of world religion. Nothing. That the Lord of glory stoops in this way. Indeed, when we think of the notion of him emptying himself, a phrase over which some people stumble, we ought to understand it not in terms of a deficit, but in terms of an addition. That the question is not, of what did he empty himself, but rather, into what did he empty himself? By emptying himself into humanity, by adding to himself something that was not previously there, namely humanity, he expressed his humility. In other words, the expression of his emptying is not in what he laid aside, but in what he took to himself. which just in passing is a reminder that those of us are so stuck on ourselves and on our humanity and who we are and how we look and what we've done and everything else, for the Lord of glory to assume humanity was a step down. And he stepped down into our world. You know, the Christmas carol comes to mind, that I can't remember which one it is, but that he who came from highest bliss should come to such a world as this. And especially when you've got 12 fatheads who are your core group sitting down to dinner with their dusty, smelly feet, unwilling to lift their hands in the service of one another. It begs an analogy, doesn't it? This is trivial, but it gives a sense of it, I think. Andrew Martinez is one of the great caddies on the PGA Tour. He caddied for Johnny Miller. He has caddied for a considerable time now for Tom Lehman. Andrew Martinez is in his 50s. He's fit. He's handsome. He's a good golfer. He's a better tennis player, and he's a phenomenal backgammon player. If you see him dressed in his civvies, driving his car through the community, you would say, hey, there goes Andrew Martinez. But as soon as he pulls into the car park of the golf course where his boss is playing and goes into the caddy shack, he puts something on over his outer clothes. Depending on where he is, white overalls. And in the putting on of those white overalls, in the adding to himself, he loses himself. He's still Andrew Martinez, but the name on his back is Lehman. He exists solely for the service of his boss. Despite all of his own giftedness, all of his own capacities. Now, I know the analogy is trivial, but I'm just trying to get something into our minds of what is happening here. The creator washes the feet of his creation, or we might say the teacher washes the feet of his feuding followers. The teacher washes the feet of his feuding followers. Luke, in his record of the events leading up to the Lord's Supper, indeed immediately surrounding the Lord's Supper, tells us that when they were gathered in the room and Jesus was dealing with the Passover and distributing the bread and the wine, right in that very context, quotes, a dispute arose among them as to which of them was considered to be the greatest. You may have gone to communion with a bad attitude, but you perhaps have not approximated to this. It is a reminder to us, is it not, that here in the establishing of the communion service, those who are his core group are sitting there in the immediate context of communion saying, you know what, I'm more significant than you. You know what, I'm more gifted than you. You know what, I deserve more than you. In other words, it is the story, it is the ongoing story of the followers of Jesus right down to your last deacon's meeting, right down to your last church meeting. It is the story of division and dispute and heartache and chaos, which is the very denial of the principle that is described to us here as the teacher washes the feet of his feuding disciples. Those who are preoccupied with prominence are taught a lesson that they would never forget, and one of which we are in constant need of reminder. How much trouble arises as a result of my fat head? A great deal. And perhaps yours too. Standing on dignity. Don't these people know who I am? Don't they know where I've been? Haven't they heard of what I've accomplished? Surely of all the people in this meeting, there ought to be a special seat for me. Really? Well, not if we're going to be like Jesus, no. But if we want to just be like ourselves, yes. If we want to believe we're the center of the universe. The teacher washes the feet of his feuding disciples, and the Lord washes the feet of his betrayer. Verse 11 tells us that Jesus was aware not simply of the fact of his betrayer, but also the identity of his betrayer. I wonder what we would have done. Skipped him? Ignored him? Well, verse 5 tells us what he did. He washed his feet. And when that was all over, and the disciples reflected upon the ministry of Jesus, how the words of the Sermon on the Mount must have been riveted in their minds as they contemplated what their master had said, and now what their master had done. For example, just one quote from the Sermon on the Mount. "You have heard that it was said, love your neighbor and hate your enemy. But I tell you, love your enemies and pray for those who persecute you." The Lord of glory washes the feet of his betrayer. Well, let's move on from that to the humility that Jesus displays to the clarity that, if you like, Jesus provides. The roads of Palestine were unsurfaced. They were uncleaned. As a result of that, there were water pots at the door. The water pots were there in order to be used for the washing of the feet. Along with the water pots, there was often a servant. The servant would then know what he was supposed to do: take the water, wash the feet, let the people in for the meal. If the servant wasn't present, then the person who was responsible for the home would then exercise due humility in fulfilling the role of the servant, so that you, having been welcomed to the house, would enjoy the privileges. The interesting thing is that in terms of the custom of the day, it just hadn't happened. And you will notice that the disciples had presumably worked themselves up into such a state of competitive pride, or that they'd just grown so disinterested in one another that the meal was already being served. It's within the context of the meal, you'll notice that. He got up and took off his outer clothing and engaged in these things. Now, here's the real issue, and at this point we have to fasten down. We need to grasp the symbolism, which Peter clearly misses. Because if we miss it with him, then we miss the whole thing, and then it can just so easily become a form of moralism. Here's humility, why don't you try and be humble? It is a lesson in humility, but that is not ultimately what it is. You notice that the meal was being served. And while the meal was being served, verse 2, that is, in other words, it expresses the deliberate nature of the action of Jesus. In chapter 3, he's spoken about the need for spiritual birth. In chapter 4, about the nature of spiritual living water. In chapter 6, about spiritual bread, he who is the bread of life. And now he is addressing the issue of spiritual cleansing.
0: 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I'm Bob Lapine. 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As we wrapped up Alistair's message today, he was pointing out that by washing his disciples' feet, Jesus was doing more than simply teaching a great lesson in humility. 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
10: 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James 1, verse 22 says this: "Do not merely listen to the word and so deceive yourselves. Do what it says." Hi, my name is Matthew here on 710 AM and 105.7 FM. The Word. Are you excited for the 4th of July festivities? My family and I are heading up to Chico to celebrate my niece's wedding. She was married about a month or so back in Cancun. She was married in Mexico, and we were unable to go. So she's holding a celebration for all her friends and family who couldn't make it. There's going to be a barbecue. They're going to do fireworks. It's just going to be so much fun. They're out at a big lake, so we're really excited about that. So whatever you're doing to celebrate America, our freedom that God has blessed us with, our independence, and also thanking all of those men and women who are sacrificing and have sacrificed for us to celebrate this 4th of July.
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12: There's a difference between believing in Jesus Christ and truly following Him. Most of us have made the first move, but discipleship, that deep daily surrender of your own will, that's another journey altogether, and it costs something. Today on Insight for Living, Chuck Swindoll will identify four truths every sincere follower of Christ needs to hear. Truths not learned in a classroom, but in the crucible of real life. Let's get started as Chuck opens his Bible to John chapter 18 to present a message titled, The Cup That He Drank.
13: Turn to John chapter 18. Will you do that? John 18. Now, this is a threatening situation here. The setting, verses 1 to 3, they've had the last meal together, Jesus and his followers. The upper room teaching is over. It's not included here. In fact, it just says in verse 1 of when Jesus had finished these words, no doubt referring to his teaching in that Last Supper as well as his prayer as he's on his way to the Garden of Gethsemane just before he's taken under arrest. His prayer to the Father is completed. He and his 11 remain together, and they're making their way to the Garden of Gethsemane. Verse 4. Knowing all the things that were coming upon him. By the way, in the distance, he can hear the clatter of the swords and the chains and the sight of the torches flickering in the darkness. Verse 3 concludes, they came with lanterns and torches and weapons. Why? They expected a fight. Look at the surprising surrender. Whom do you seek? Look at this. They say, Jesus the Nazarene. He said, I am he. That's me. Judas was also standing with them, and when he said to them, verse 6, I am he, they drew back and fell to the ground. He said to them, I am he. And so they're picking themselves up off the ground, and so he says to them, helping them back up, let me help you up there. Who do you seek? Jesus of Nazareth. I am he. I'm the one. And since I'm the one, let these others go their way. Release them. Now, Simon Peter, don't you love these little vignettes when Simon shows up? Give me that sword. And what he does, he takes one of these little two-edged swords, one that appears on the front of the Bible here, this Machaira, and lifts it over his head, and comes down on a helmet, and he severs an ear. You know, Peter. Don't do that kind of thing. You know why he did it? Because he's not a disciple. You fight your own battles in the flesh. You do things that are stupid, dumb things, rash things, sometimes improper things. Because you're not being led deeply by the Lord. You're being led by your own will. I mean, you love my illustrations about this, but when we drive, it kicks in just automatically. You've been in traffic and you want trying to get there, and then some dude pulls in. How few of us go, please, not a problem, come on. Yeah, someone else, yeah, come on. Because if you do that, the guy behind you, get in the lane. Why? Because we want to stay in the lane. I often think we'll almost give up our lives for one space in the traffic lane. It's unbelievable. Why? Because we're selfish. Suddenly you've gotten into a real world stuff. Multiply that by 100 different examples and you know what I'm talking about. In life, before we cluck our tongues at Peter for cutting off his dude's ear, we got to realize we've cut off a lot of ears in the flesh. We're good at that. And invariably, if our heart is right, a little later we regret it. Deeply regret it. Jesus seems like he spends all 3.5 years mentoring Peter. So he says to Peter, put the sword into the sheath. Now, I have the feeling, forgive this if I'm out of bounds here. I don't think he just said, Peter, please put up the sword. I think he got a little exercised, shall we say. Put the sword away. I learned when I was growing up that when my mother gritted her teeth and called my middle name, not a good time to be alive. And if Peter had a middle name, that's where it came in, right there. In fact, he uses it for the great sentence, the question. The cup the Father has given me. Look at that. Not the one I came up with. The cup which the Father has given me, shall I not drink it? The cup. The cup. Those are the words of a surrendered will. Had a man say to me following the first service today, for the first time in as long as I can remember, I'm putting the sword in the sheath. And he cried. He described his life very briefly, just succinctly as he described a self-willed life. He says, I'm tired of cutting off ears. Look at Jesus' words. Put the sword in the sheath. The cup in the sheath, the cup which the Father has given me, shall I not drink it? The cup, the Father's will. It means one thing to one person, something altogether different to someone else. For me, it meant where I wound up doing what I'm doing. For you, it means something altogether different. You know what? All the way through our ministry life, Cynthia and I have had people telling us, as we were getting ready to make a move to go somewhere else, that we shouldn't be doing it. People are just loaded with misinformation, and they can be so logical. I remember when we were leaving Irving to move to California. California? I mean, are you ready for that? There are no good families in California. There are no deep roots in California. In fact, the last words we heard, a lady put her elbows on the window beside my wife as we're getting ready to back out of our driveway, and she said, you know, the Lord gets blamed for a lot of stuff he has nothing to do with. How's that for a farewell? Have a great ministry. And we got there and we didn't plan it. I went kicking and screaming. That's exactly where we ought to have been for as long as we should have been there. In fact, we were there so long, I was a part of the woodwork. This is great. This is wonderful. This is easy. And once the Lord heard the word easy, the cup. He's good with cups at just the right moment. So I get a call from Dallas Seminary, thinking, there's no way. Are you kidding? I've been out here so long, man, they're going to name a street after me one of these days. Easy. I don't want it to be easy. I want you to be where I want you to be. I mean, back to Dallas, they know me there. But I want to go back to Dallas. You checked the weather lately, Lord? So I had people there say, why on earth are you going to really tell us? What's the real reason? Tell us. Yeah, people do that too. Tell. Like there's somebody with a gun over here. Dude, tell me, he's getting ready to shoot you. Why are you going to be? It's part of doing the Father's will. So I get here and it begins to come clear. Easy? Never once. I don't think there's been an easy day. Right? Absolutely. People see this and they see the growth and they think, boy, Chuck, you must be

you out of my own world of hurt, if you will, my own experiences. Get your pen ready. All of you who want to keep your sword in the sheath, take them in very carefully. Write them down. Put them where you'll read them later. You'll need them. Number one, for every disciple, there is a purpose to be fulfilled. For every disciple, there is a purpose to be fulfilled. When you move from the outer circle to the inner circle, at that time, there are a few special purposes God has planned for you. For Peter, it was the early formation of the church. God wasn't through with him. Peter would come to the place where he would finally be broken, having denied his Lord in a public place. And that purpose is a God-given mission. It's a divine plan. It's a mandate. It's a heaven-sent assignment. That's why he invites you to be a disciple. Until then, you fight the purpose. When you've broken through and you decide, I disclaim all lesser loyalties. I'm not going to do what my neighbors think I ought to do. I'm not going to do what my church members are confident I ought to do. I'm not going to do necessarily what my wife is thinking is the best thing to do. I'm counseling, I'm listening to her, but I got to do what I believe the Father would have me do. That's a lonely place to be. Why? There's a purpose there. There's a purpose, and when you've got a mate in life that sees that, she or he doesn't resist it. There's a God-given mission. There's a divine plan. There's a mandate. There's a heaven-sent assignment. Horatio Bonar put it this way. I dare not choose my lot. I would not if I might. Choose thou for me, my God. So shall I walk aright. Take thou my cup, and it with joy or sorrow fill as best to thee may seem. Choose thou my good or ill. Not mine the choice in things both great or small. Be thou my guide, my strength, my wisdom, and my all. Be that, Lord. Let your purpose be fulfilled. That's a man who's taken his cup. I want your will, Lord. I want the mate I choose for my life to be your choice for me. I don't want to be driven by just physical beauty or the person's money or lust or a good pedigree. I want your choice, Lord. Until then, I'll stay single. I want your individual for my life. I want your way. There's a purpose to be fulfilled. Here's the second. With every purpose, there is a cup to be drunk. With every purpose, there is a cup to be drunk. Maybe a challenging obstacle. Maybe a personal thorn in the flesh. Paul had that. It may be an individual who dogs your steps. But there is a cup to be drunk. There is a point where you, against even the logic of your decision, will make that decision, knowing it's the Father's plan. Why on earth would you go there? It could be a personal thorn you have to endure. It could be misunderstanding from others. It will require an attitude of acceptance. And with every purpose, there's a cup to be drunk, and that cup will taste bitter to you. It'll taste bitter. At the time, it'll be bitter. I'm not saying when you step into his will, from then on it's a downhill slide. I'm saying when you step into his will, that's when the meaning of the cross takes new dimensions. At seminary, we lose a baby. We lose a baby of all things. We have a miscarriage. We wanted that baby. The loss of the baby was a journey that I've never shared with anyone. It's too personal. 5 months along, that little cord wrapped around her neck, stillborn. There's a cup to be drunk. I could have said, why on the earth am I here? Is this the thanks I get for obeying? No, it's not like that. It doesn't work like that.
It's not your will.

0: is His will? How perfect is the Father's plan? How perfect is the cross? But it's the cup. It's perfect because you didn't have to be nailed there. With every purpose, there's a cup to be drunk. Third, in every cup, there is pain to accept and endure. In every cup, there is pain to accept and endure. Some discomfort, some daily cross that interferes and hurts, an affliction, the death of a dream, physical ailment and limitations. It's all part of it. It's doubtful God can use any of us greatly till He's hurt us deeply. I love V. Raymond Edmonds' little book where he mentions delay, the pain of delayed accomplishments, part of the cup, part of the pain. We like instant gratification, like instant results. 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In every cup, there's pain to accept and endure. Number four, through every pain, there is victory to claim. Through every pain, there is victory to claim. Did you get them? Because you're going to need them. For every disciple, there's a purpose to be fulfilled. With every purpose, there's a cup to be drunk. In every cup, there is pain to be endured. Through every pain, there is victory to claim. I close with the writings and life of George Matheson. Please listen. Matheson. Wrote the hymn, "O Love That Will Not Let Me Go." Almost blind by the time he finished school, completely blind by the time he entered ministry, and for 40 years he ministered totally blind. George Matheson. He attracted overflowing crowds who came to hear him preach and especially to hear him pray for 40 years. Other fellow ministers were afraid to hear his sermons because, as they put it, they are so great, we are tempted to plagiarism. George Matheson, blind, not only a preacher and a man of prayer, but a writer of song. In his wonderful work, Thoughts for Life's Journey, "My soul, reject not the place of thy prostration. It has ever been the robing room of royalty." That beautiful wording, robing room of royalty. "Ask the great ones of the past what has been the spot of their prosperity. They will say it was the cold ground on which I once was lying. Ask Abraham, he will point you to the sacrifice on Moriah. Ask Joseph, he will direct you to his dungeon in Egypt. Ask Moses, he will date his fortune from his danger in the Nile. Ask Ruth, she will bid you build her monument in the field of her toil. Ask David, he will tell you that his songs came in the night. Ask Job, he will remind you that God answered him out of the whirlwind of loss. Ask Paul, he will attribute his inspiration to the light that struck him blind. Ask one more, the Son of Man, he will answer, from the cold ground on which I was lying, Gethsemane ground, I received my scepter there." This is called the fellowship of his sufferings. And there's everything within us to resist it. Accept the cup. That's the model. That's why the cross continues to be that symbol for us. Bow with me, will you please? I know that today I've been speaking to a few impossible people. I know because I once was. Lord, I pray that you'll use much of this in a deep and abiding and significant way in all our lives. Forgive us, our Father, for resisting the cup, for running from the cross, for pursuing what we wanted and missing altogether what it was you wanted. And then, having stopped us in our tracks, I pray that you will give us sensitive spirits to hear what you're saying and an open willingness to do where you're leading, to go there, to do it, and to rejoice in the victory of it. Now, Lord, dismiss us in this solemn moment with the realization that you are the one in charge. And if we've learned nothing else, enable us to learn that from this message. In the name of our submissive, matchless Master, we pray. Everyone sit. Amen.
1: What Chuck Swindoll has shared today cuts right to the heart of what it means to walk with Jesus Christ. 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So here's a question worth sitting with today. Are you still fighting the cup the Father has placed in your hand? 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Well, tomorrow, June 30th, is the day that Insight for Living closes the accounting books on another ministry year. And on July 1st, we'll step into our 48th year of ministry. Chuck?
0: The first Monday in July 1979, that's when Insight for Living aired its very first radio program. I had no idea what was beginning that day. None. If someone had pulled back the curtain and shown me what God was about to do, I'm not sure my heart could have held the thrill. We were naive. We were stepping out in faith with a national program, and frankly, we had no business being that bold, but we were. And we did, and men and women responded in droves. Not because we were clever, not because we had some sophisticated strategy or a slick marketing plan. They responded because we heralded the only thing that has ever actually changed a human heart, the cross we proclaim. Nearly five decades later, nothing has changed. Not one thing that matters. Yes, the reach has grown. The platforms have multiplied. We go places now that would have seemed like science fiction in 1979. Into phones, into earbuds, into languages and nations we could never have imagined on that first Monday morning. But the message, identical. It's the cross. Always the cross. Look around at the world around you. Bodies failing, relationships fractured, public discourse that sounds more like a brawl than a conversation, pain in every direction. And right in the middle of all of it, we get to be dispensers of truth, God's truth, the kind that doesn't shift with the headlines or bend with the culture. That's an extraordinary privilege. As we approach June 30th, nearly 46 years after that very first broadcast, I want to invite you to join what God is already doing. Your gift to Insight for Living carries the light into dark corners we haven't even reached yet. From our very first day until now, let's keep going together.
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10: Hey, good morning. I got a verse for you. It's from 1 Samuel 16, verse 7, and it says, "The Lord does not look at the things man looks at." Amen? Man looks at the outward appearance, but the Lord, He looks at the heart. Isn't that good? Again, that's from 1 Samuel 16, verse 7. My name is Matthew, here on 710 AM and 105.7 FM, The Word. Thanks for joining us. A quick thought on that verse. Have you ever wondered how many friends you may have lost simply by judging them on their first appearance or impression? I know I have. And I'm amazed at how the first impression very seldom tells us much substance about someone, right? We're not really going to be able to evaluate people properly until the Lord reveals at judgment what is really in their heart. So don't you think that we should give them time for their heart to show before we make a decision about them too? So I encourage you to do that today with all those you come in contact with.
11: Inspiration thanks to Homer Insurance. Hit a home run with Homer Insurance.
12: I don't see how people can say God will never restore Israel. I don't see how people can say they'll never have a place in His final plan. God says here, it'll be as if I never cast them off, for I'm the Lord their God, and I will hear them. They'll be restored to the place of blessing. They'll be given the power that I intended for them from the beginning.
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13: A survey not long ago on the religious life of Jews in Israel found that 67% identify as secular. So two-thirds of the Jewish population of Israel doesn't follow the God of Abraham, Isaac, and Jacob. Yet the Bible says that one day all Israel will be saved. Why the change? And why does God choose to save an entire nation? For that matter, how does knowing God's future plans help you right now? John MacArthur considers those questions today as he continues his current study, The Return and Reign of Jesus Christ. And here's John with today's lesson.
12: Now, when Israel is saved, what happens? What all is involved in their redemption? That is the theme of chapter 10. Just exactly what occurs? What are the constituent benefits of salvation? Feature number one, the first thing Israel will receive is a divine redeemer. The divine redeemer. Verse 4. Number two, divine reign. Verse 1. So what is Israel going to get in the kingdom? A divine redeemer and divine reign. Thirdly, is going to come divine recompense. Divine recompense. Verse 2. For the idols have spoken vanity, and the diviners have seen a lie and have told false dreams. They comfort in vain, therefore they went their way like a flock. They were troubled because there was no shepherd. Now here is the picture painted of Israel's dilemma. They've been obeying idols in their past. By the way, this is a reference to Israel's life before the captivity. This is in the past. Because after the captivity, they had not entered idolatry. But they worshiped idols, and they followed diviners, the occult, fortune tellers, witchcraft, soothsayers, all of that. They were into that, just like our society today. They had their idols and their diviners, and their idols spoke in vain, and their diviners told lies and gave them false dreams and comforted them in vain. They went therefore out like a flock, and they were troubled because they were a flock without what? Without a shepherd. Ezekiel talks about this and how tragic it was in Israel's history to be without a shepherd. It says in Ezekiel 34 and verse 6, my sheep wandered through all the mountains and upon every high hill. Yea, my flock was scattered upon all the face of the earth, and none did search or seek them. Therefore, ye shepherds, hear the word of the Lord. As I live, saith the Lord God, surely because my flock became a prey and my flock became food to every beast of the field, because there was no shepherd, and he's indicting the priests and the prophets here, neither did my shepherds search for my flock, but the shepherds fed themselves and fed not my flock. Therefore, O ye shepherds, hear the word of the Lord. Thus saith the Lord God, behold, I am against the shepherds. I will require my flock at their hand and cause them to cease from feeding the flock. Neither shall the shepherds feed themselves anymore, for I will deliver my flock from their mouth, that they may not be food for them. He says, you in your selfishness and in your self-centeredness have used the flock to feed yourself. You've used them to make your money and to provide your food by all the offerings they bring, and you've never fed them at all, and I'm against you because you've left them to wander without a shepherd. But such a shepherd would come. Further in the chapter, in verse 23, Ezekiel says, verse 22 starting, therefore will I save my flock. I will set up one shepherd over them, and he shall feed them, even my servant David. And of course, he has in mind ultimately greater than David. He shall feed them, and he shall be their shepherd, and I, the Lord, will be their God. And then he closes by saying, I, the Lord, have spoken it. There was a time when they didn't have a shepherd. This is what he's saying in verse 2. There was no shepherd. And then in verse 3, he says exactly what Ezekiel said. Mine anger was kindled against the shepherds, and I punished the goats. And that's literally he-goats, and it's a term used in the Old Testament to refer to leaders. Sometimes it refers to the chiefs. It is used as a synonym for the chiefs in Israel in other passages. I will punish the shepherds and I will punish the chiefs, for the Lord of hosts has visited his flock, the house of Judah, and made them as his majestic horse in the battle. Now you say, wait a minute, what's going on? Now watch. Implied here is that what occurred in Israel's past, now watch this, what occurred in Israel's past, idolatry and the occult, for which God brought judgment on those shepherds, will occur again. And I think there is a latent prophecy here that the prophet sees in the future another idolatry in Israel, another involvement in the occult in Israel, because of the false leaders and the false teachers that will rise up in the future. And God will come again, and he will punish them in visiting his flock. He will literally turn his flock into a battle horse to act in judgment against these false teachers. You say, you mean that's actually going to happen in the future? I believe it is. You mean you believe that Israel is going to turn to worshiping idols and Satan and the occult? Yes. In fact, let me give you one illustration that'll remind you that you probably believe that too. With whom does Israel make a pact in the tribulation? Antichrist. What does Antichrist immediately do? He sets up in the midst of Jerusalem what? An image to himself. And requires all of the humanity to bow to that image. The people, no question, will be trapped in this. The image, it says, will even speak. And so there will be occultism and there will be demonism. Believe me, when the tribulation says that the doors of hell are open and the demons are all let loose, there will be demons in the world like never before. And the occult will reign supreme. And no question about it in my mind that Israel will get engulfed in this kind of idolatry. They will make a pact with the Antichrist according to Daniel 9:27. They will get engulfed in that system before they're pulled out of it. And that is really what Zechariah is saying. But then in the end, God will look with mercy on his people and he will take that very nation which has been victimized by these phony leaders and he will turn that flock of helpless sheep into a battle horse that will do war against those very shepherds and destroy them. And Jesus Christ himself will ride, as it were, on the back of the battle horse, which is itself Israel. So there's coming a day when God's people are going to experience a delusion, a deception that's incredible. And believe me, God is even going to allow it, because he's going to allow, as it were, all hell to break loose right up to its limits. And when it's blown its last gasket, he's going to destroy it all. We know this is all the allowance of God because Isaiah 66:4 says, I also, watch this, talking about the end times, I also will choose their delusions and I will bring their fears on them, because when I called, none did answer. When I spoke, they didn't hear, but they did evil before my eyes and chose that in which I delighted not. I will choose their delusions, says God. I'll bring them on. And so God is going to allow the world to come into a delusion and Israel will be engulfed in it somehow. And God in his wonderful grace will come in the midst of that delusion with a true shepherd to offer to them. The true shepherd, as it were, will get on their backs as they are transformed into the battle horse and they'll go out to conquer the ungodly. Verse 3 tells us essentially the same thing that we find in Isaiah and Ezekiel and the book of Revelation. Christ is going to come in judgment using the nation Israel as his war horse. In Zechariah chapter 12, we'll see this in detail as we go from verses 1 to 9. We won't take the time to read it right now. But in verse 9, it says, it'll come to pass in that day I'll seek to destroy all the nations that come against Israel. So God is going to use Israel as part of the force to destroy the nations. Chapter 14 of Zechariah tells us the very same thing, how he's going to come and fight against the enemy. A great principle here. The Lord is going to come and bring divine recompense and judge all oppressors. The end of verse 4 of chapter 10, all oppressors will be thrown out. So the divine redeemer is part of Israel's redemption. The divine reign, wonderful blessing, both physical and spiritual, and divine recompense as God judges the ungodly and the false teachers. Fourth, divine restoration. Divine restoration, verse 5. This is very simple. We'll look at it just briefly. And here the Holy Spirit promises them marvelous power. Look at verse 5. And they shall be like mighty men who tread down their enemies in the mire of the streets in the battle. And they shall fight because the Lord is with them, and the riders on horses shall be confounded. And I will strengthen the house of Judah, and I will save the house of Joseph. Those are just names for Israel. And I will bring them again to place them in their land, for I have mercy on them, and they shall be as though I had not cast them off. For I am the Lord their God and will hear them. And they of Ephraim shall be like a mighty man. Now I want to just pull that one thought out of there. A tremendous restoration is going to come. They will be literally transformed into the power of God. You know, if you study Israel's history, the only time they ever won a battle was when the Lord was in it, right? The only time they ever won. Israel never did win unless the Lord was with them. And that'll be the case at the end. They'll literally trample their enemies in the mire of the streets because, verse 5, the Lord is with them. And verse 6, He is the one who will strengthen them. And the riders on the horses, that is the enemy, will be confounded. And the Hebrew word means they will be confused or they will be ashamed. It can mean either thing. And it probably means both. In their confusion, they will be ashamed of their inability to withstand and to be defeated. The world is going to go into a state of shock in the day when the King of Kings comes with his mighty people from Israel to win the great and final battle before the kingdom. By the way, Jeremiah 32:37 prophesies this very same thing. So this also appears in the former prophets. There's one interesting note. In verse 6, the house of Judah refers to the southern kingdom and the house of Joseph to the northern. And the beautiful thought is here that God is going to restore the whole nation, north and south, one nation with one destiny. That's God's plan. And He'll bring them, I like this, to place them. After it's all over, He'll place them. Boy, what a great message it is to the wandering Jew, isn't it? Who's been wandering for so many years all over the world. And I love this. They shall be as though I had never cast them off. It'll be just like it was meant to be. I don't see how people can say God will never restore Israel. I don't see how people can say they'll never have a place in His final plan. God says here, it'll be as if I never cast them off, for I'm the Lord their God, and I will hear them. And they of Ephraim, another name for Israel, shall be like a mighty man. They'll be restored to the place of blessing. They'll be given the power that I intended for them from the beginning. I will place them. God is merciful. So why is God going to do this? I'll tell you why. He says in verse 6, because I am the Lord their God. That's why. In other words, I am Jehovah, and Jehovah is my covenant-keeping name. And I made a promise, and if I make a promise, what? I keep it. I'm going to do it because I promise to do it, and I make a covenant only to keep it. No longer will I be related to them lo ruhamah or lo ami, the periods of Israel's history when they were separated. But from now on, it will be you are my people and I am your God, and no longer will Ichabod be written. This great restoration brings what I've chosen to call divine rejoicing, the end of verse 7. This is what it says. And their heart shall rejoice as through wine. That's kind of good, isn't it? They're going to get happy like they've had just a little too much. Yea, their children shall see it and be glad. Their heart shall rejoice in the Lord. What a wonderful truth. Their heart shall rejoice in the Lord. Naturally, when God does all these things, when the Redeemer comes and everything begins to rain blessing and justice is meted against the enemy and restoration is brought to the nation, the natural response is joy. The joy here is intense It's as if they had just had a little too much to drink. And the children are going to see it, and they're going to chime in. And everybody's going to be happy and rejoicing in the Lord. You know, Isaiah predicted joy in the kingdom. You know, when you think about it, for Israel, this would be pretty great. They've been through a lot of sorrow. Listen to what Isaiah said would happen in the kingdom. Rejoice with Jerusalem. Be glad with her, Isaiah 66:10. All ye that love her, rejoice for joy with her, all ye that mourn, that ye may nurse and be satisfied with the breasts of her consolation, that you may drink deeply and be delighted with the abundance of her glory. For thus saith the Lord, behold, I will extend peace to her like a river, and the glory of the nations like a flowing stream. Then shall you be nursed. You shall be born upon her sides and be dandled on her knees. In other words, Jerusalem is going to be the mother, and she will be the rich, and she will be the full, and everybody else will just kind of bounce on her knee. And the joy that she has will be transferred to us. As one whom his mother comforts, so will I comfort you, and you shall be comforted in Jerusalem. And when you see this, your heart will rejoice, and your bones will flourish like an herb, and the hand of the Lord shall be known toward his servants. That's what's promised. Great, great joy. The whole world bouncing, as it were, on the knee of Jerusalem. So, what does God promise Israel in the redemption? Divine Redeemer, divine reign, divine recompense, divine restoration, divine rejoicing. And how about another one? Divine regathering. They're all going to be together again. Now watch closely. I'm going to go through this quick. This is so good. Verse 8, your version may say, I will hiss for them. The Hebrew says, I'll whistle for them. God is going to step on the edge of his kingdom someday in heaven, and he's going to go, shh. However you do that. And they're all going to come. It's a great thought. And I'm going to gather them because I've redeemed them, he says. I'll whistle for them. Check out Isaiah 5:26, and you'll find another reference to that whistling of God. Why? Because I redeemed them. It's my plan, folks. It's all my plan. I did it. I'm going to bring them back. I'm going to gather them. And then he says, and they're going to increase as they have increased. What do you mean by that? Well, they've been growing ever since they went into Egypt. You remember in Exodus chapter 1, when they went into Egypt, they increased like mad. They really increased phenomenally. And he says, as they have increased in the past, and at this time there were many Jews, as they have increased in the past, they will increase perhaps commonly to what happened in Egypt, the phenomenal increase there. They're going to flourish in the kingdom. They're going to go like mad. They're going to populate. You see, now watch this. When Jesus comes at the end of the tribulation, those Jews that are redeemed will not die. They'll go into the kingdom in physical bodies. And they will occupy the earthly kingdom in their physical form. And they will have children. And they will live a long time. In fact, if someone dies at 100 years, they die a baby. So as long as they're living after the age when you can begin to reproduce, they will be having children. And the earth will literally proliferate with children. In fact, in Zechariah 2:4, it says, Jerusalem will be inhabited like a town without a wall because of the multitude of men in it. Now, before that happens, verse 9 says, God has another plan. First, we'll sow them among the peoples. He's done that, hasn't he? From 70 AD, they were scattered and dispersed all over the world. He says, I'll sow them among the peoples, and they'll remember me in far countries. And they'll return again, not alone, but with their children. And I'll bring them again out of the land of Egypt and gather them from Assyria. And those are just symbols of all the countries where they're scattered. And I'll bring them into the land of Gilead and Lebanon, and place shall not be found for them. There's going to be so many, they're going to be crowded all over the place. That's not just Zechariah's thoughts. Isaiah writes about that too, I think it is. Isaiah 54:1, sing, O barren, thou who didst not bear, break forth into singing and cry aloud, thou who didst not travail a child, for more are the children of the desolate than the children of the married wife, says the Lord. Enlarge the place of your tent. Now he's talking about the kingdom. He says, when you get in the kingdom, you better get a bigger tent, even if you've never had a baby. You better widen the curtains and lengthen the cords and strengthen the stakes. There's going to be some population coming to that tent, some child bearing. In Isaiah 49:20, The children whom thou shalt have after thou hast lost the other shall say again in thine ear, the place is too narrow for me. Give me a place that I may dwell. Then thou shalt say in thine heart, who hath begotten me these, seeing I have lost my children, and am desolate, a captive, and moving to and fro? And who hath brought up these? Behold, I was left alone. These, where had they been? In other words, all of a sudden, the barren will flourish, and they'll say, how did this happen? I never could do this before. And thus says the Lord God, behold, I will lift up mine hand to the nations and set up my standard to the peoples, and they shall bring thy sons in their arms, and thy daughters shall be carried upon their shoulders. And kings shall be thy nursing fathers, and their queens thy nursing mothers. And he moves into a second area and says that not only will you be having children, but the whole world is going to be moving in, and you're going to have to make room for them. Now, in order to gather all these people when God whistles, and in order to make sure they all come a-running, God's going to have to remove some obstacles. And so in verse 11, he tells about that. And he says, he shall pass through the sea of affliction and smite the waves in the sea, and all the deeps of the river shall dry up. The pride of Assyria shall be brought down, and the scepter of Egypt shall depart. In other words, if he has to, the sea of affliction reminds us of the Red Sea when it was divided. The deeps of the river refer, no doubt, to the Nile, which is commonly designated by commentators in this context. And it would remind us of when the Jordan was divided. As God moves to bring him, if he has to, he'll dry up a sea. If he has to, he'll dry up a river. He'll smash the pride of a belligerent nation like he did of Assyria. He'll remove any kind of dominance that Egypt might want to hold or any other nation. And again, Assyria and Egypt were traditional enemies of Israel that speak of any nation that would try to withhold God from fulfilling his will. And so he comes in 11 to say, I'll wipe out any obstacle to get my people back. That's what he'll do. So what does God promise? All these wonderful things. And then finally and lastly, a divine renovation. I will strengthen them in the Lord, and they shall walk up and down in his name, saith the Lord. That verse simply says there will be a total and complete spiritual revival. Maybe you'd rather call it divine revival. They shall walk up and down in his name, says the Lord. Well, beloved, that's what's going to happen for Israel. That's the future. That's where history's going. It's great to know it, isn't it? And how infinitely greater it is to be a part of it. And we who know Christ will be there to experience it all.
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0: has had some great ideas. Air travel, space flight, the wheel, the smartphone. But every day, each of us has some very bad ideas. God calls them sin. But good or bad, it starts with an idea. And today on A New Beginning, Pastor Greg Laurie helps us keep our ideas in check. We're launching a new series in the Book of Beginnings, the Book of Genesis. We'll see dangerous ideas can be traced all the way back to the Garden of Eden.
1: Noticed on certain products there's a warning label warning you to not do a certain thing. I came across what could best be described as wacky warning labels. They're real, but maybe they've gone a little bit too far. As an example, this is a real warning label on a baby stroller. Warning: remove child before folding. That means somewhere, someone folded the stroller with the baby inside still. A warning on a brass fishing lure with a three-pronged hook on the end, harmful if swallowed. I think that's true of the fish. I hope a human didn't swallow it. A flushable toilet brush warns not to be used for personal hygiene. Oh, gross. A can of self-defense pepper spray warns users may irritate eyes. That was kind of the plan. If I'm going to spray someone, I hope it irritates their eyes. A popular manufacturer of a fireplace log warns, caution, risk of fire. I was hoping for that. On a chainsaw, this is a real warning on a chainsaw. Warning, do not hold the wrong end of a chainsaw. That's good advice. Warning on a hairdryer, do not use while sleeping. How do you use a hairdryer while you're sleeping? Well, someone apparently has done it. Here's another one. Warning, this Superman costume does not enable you to fly. Oh, great. So someone thought they could just jump off the roof because they were wearing that costume. And one more, well, actually two more. Warning, never try to catch a falling knife. Yeah, that's a good idea. You drop a knife, let it hit the ground. Well, catch it. No, don't. And then one final one, and I should have heeded this one because I didn't listen to this warning. Warning on a household iron, never iron clothes while they're being worn. I have ironed clothes while wearing them. Has anybody else done this? Raise your hand if you have. So, you know, you get everything ironed and you look in the mirror and there's one little wrinkle, I'll just iron it. Well, what I did was even worse because I have a heavy duty steam iron. I mean, this is a next level steam iron. It has a base, a reservoir, water. It's nuclear powered, okay? So when you fire a burst of steam, it's like that. So I'm wearing this shirt and I thought, oh, there's a wrinkle. I'll just blast it with steam. But I pulled it away from my skin. I'd be okay. And I gave it a blast of steam and I screamed like a little girl. Later that night, I had my shirt off. Don't try to visualize that, please. And my wife looked at me with this red welt. She said, what happened to you? I said, don't ask, okay? So that's good advice. Well, you know, there's warning labels, if you will, in the Bible as well. Things that God tells us not to do, and instead things that we should do in their place. Let me give an example. Psalm 1 says, happy is the man or woman who does not walk in the counsel of the ungodly, or stand in the way of sinners, or sit in the seat of the scornful. Those are things you should not do. But his or her delight is in the word of the Lord, and in it do they meditate day and night. So don't do these things. Instead, do these things. Well, we're going to look here now at the very familiar story of our first parents sinning against God because they didn't listen to the warning label. That brings me to point number one. The theme of this message is what happens when we don't follow the warnings. So the Lord placed Adam and Eve in the Garden of Eden. It was literally paradise. They could eat of any tree. I mean, imagine God said, this is all yours to enjoy. You can eat of all of the fruit of the trees of the garden and behold the beauty I placed in it. One restriction. But of the tree of the knowledge of good and evil, don't eat from that tree. Scene two, Adam and Eve standing at the tree of the knowledge of good and evil. The one place God told them to stay away from, that's where they were. Already they're setting themselves up for trouble. Genesis 3:6 says, when the woman saw that the tree was good for food and that it was pleasant to the eyes and desirable to make one wise, she took of its fruit and ate, and she gave to her husband with her, and he ate. That brings me to point number two. Every temptation in life falls into one of three categories, and it's identified for us in 1 John 2:15 to 16. It says, love not the world, neither the things that are in the world. For all that is in the world, the lust of the eyes, the lust of the flesh, the pride of life is not of the Father, but of the world. The lust of the eyes, the lust of the flesh, the pride of life. Every temptation is in one of those categories. First, there's the lust of the flesh, things that feel good. We read in Genesis 3:16, when the woman saw the tree was good for food, it feels good. The lust of the flesh would include temptations that are physical in nature, whatever appeals to you. You're drawn to that thing. Then there's the lust of the eyes, things that look good. We read in Genesis 3, Eve saw that it was pleasant to the eyes. Most temptation comes through your mind first. You are the air traffic controller of your mind. You decide what thoughts are going to be there and what thoughts are going to be rejected. But you'll find that most sins that people engage in, they think about first. They contemplate it first. They fantasize about it first, right? And so this is why we have to guard our thoughts and be careful about what we expose ourselves to. David fell into sexual sin when he was on his balcony looking around and he saw the beautiful Bathsheba bathing herself. Now, he couldn't have seen the first thing, but it's that second look that gets you into trouble. Or maybe the super long first look, depending. And that is why Job says, I've made a covenant with my eyes that I will not look on a woman lustfully. So the lust of the eyes. And finally, there's a pride of life, things that make you feel and look good. The devil says to them, go ahead and eat of this fruit. It's desirable to make one wise. And you'll be as a god, he says to Adam and Eve, knowing good and evil. Now, it's not wrong to want to look good. It's fine to want to give some attention to the way you appear. In fact, some of you should give more attention to that. And I'm looking at you right now. No, I'm not, actually. I'm not. But I'm thinking about it. No, I'm not. But then there are people that are obsessed with that. That's all they think about. You know, just by visiting their Instagram page, right? So here's the thing. We have to find the balance in all of these things. The pride of life is an obsession with self, wanting to appear more important than we are.
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1: You know, I've heard people describe a trip to Israel as seeing the Bible actually come to life. Hey, everybody, Greg Laurie. And I've been to Israel many times, and I've led a lot of tours, and I have to say that's absolutely true. Listen, when you're walking on the same stones that Jesus himself walked on, well, that's something that's enriching to your faith. 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It actually energizes and enhances your study of the Bible. 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
0: Step right into biblical history. 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Well, today, Pastor Greg is helping us avoid the temptation of our adversary as we consider the wisdom found in the book of Genesis.
1: So now let's go back and look at this scene and look at what happened. So Adam and Eve eat of the forbidden fruit. Now sin has entered the world. So here comes the Lord walking through the Garden of Eden in the cool of the day in Genesis chapter 3, verse 10.

had done. I mean, what happened to the Adam that said of Eve after she was created, "This is now bone of my bones and flesh of my flesh. She shall be called woman because she was taken out of man." Now it's like, she did it. Like, you know, he's like literally throwing Eve under the bus, and he's driving the bus over her a couple of times. But in a way, Adam was blaming God. "It's the woman you gave me." Adam's effectively saying, "Hey, I'm taking a nap. I wake up. A rib's missing, and she's here. It's all her fault." But then Eve, she says, "A serpent beguiled me." Let me update that. "The devil made me do it." The devil can't make you do anything. The devil can tempt you, but you have to want what he's offering, or it's not going to happen. So she was responsible as well, though she was deceived by the devil. We play a role in our own temptation and sin. James 1:13 says, "Let no man say when he is tempted, 'God is tempting me,' for God cannot be tempted by evil, nor does he himself tempt anyone." We do a pretty good job of getting ourselves into trouble because we have a sinful nature. My next point, because of Adam's sin, we all suffer. Because of Adam's sin, we all suffer. But let me make this point. If you were in the garden, you would have done the same thing. And so would I. So it's easy to blame them, but this is just human nature, all right? But we're all affected by this decision he made. Romans 5:12 says, "When Adam sinned, sin entered the world, and Adam's sin brought death, and death spread to everyone, for everyone has sinned." Death, illness, disability, age, all a result of the fall. If Adam and Eve had not sinned, we would never get sick. If Adam and Eve never sinned, we would never die. If Adam and Eve never sinned, I would have hair. You see? It's all connected. We all share in this. Now let's see what happens after sin has entered the world. Go to Genesis chapter 4, starting in verse 1. I'm reading from the New Living Translation. "Now Adam knew his wife Eve, and she became pregnant. And when she gave birth to Cain, she said, 'With the Lord's help, I produced a man.' Later, she gave birth to his brother and named him Abel. When they grew up, Abel became a shepherd while Cain cultivated the ground. When it was time for harvest, Cain presented some of his crops as a gift to the Lord. Abel also brought a gift, the best portions of the firstborn lambs from the flock. The Lord accepted Abel in his gift, but he did not accept Cain in his gift. This made Cain very angry, and he looked dejected. 'Why are you so angry?' the Lord asked Cain. 'Why do you look so dejected?' Then the Lord gives this ominous warning. 'You will be accepted if you do what is right. But if you refuse to do what is right, then watch out, because sin is crouching at your door, eager to control you, but you must subdue it and be its master.'" Okay, we'll stop there. Cain and Abel were both raised in the same home. They both saw the same things, but one walked with God and one did not walk with God. One was a true worshiper and the other was not a true worshiper. One was accepted, the other rejected. And this reminds us there's a right and wrong way to approach God. And it comes down to this, the why or the motive. Because as far as God is concerned, motive is everything. One day, we as Christians will stand before the judgment seat of Christ. This is not a judgment about whether or not you get to heaven. In fact, it's a judgment in heaven where rewards are given out for faithful service. And the Bible says God will test every man's work to see what sort it is. In other words, the why of what you did. Do you think, well, if I have a beautiful voice and in worship I sing louder than everyone, that will be pleasing to God? Maybe and maybe not. Because if your heart's in the wrong place, it's not pleasing to God at all. God looks on the heart. Bringing me to my next point, the heart of the matter is the matter of the heart. It's all about the heart, the why of why we do things. And so Abel was a true worshiper. His heart was in the right place. Cain was not. And we're given an insight as to what really happened in Hebrews 11 when it says, "By faith, Abel offered to God a more excellent sacrifice than Cain." Well, Cain was ticked off, angry that God did not accept his sacrifice. In fact, in the word that is used for anger here in verse 5 means he burned with anger.

God gives them this interesting warning in verse 7. Listen, you'll be accepted if you do what is right, but if you refuse to do what's right, watch out. Sin is crouching at your door, eager to control you, but you must subdue it and be its master. The Lord's saying, Cain, you're flirting with disaster. Sin is like a crouching beast, poised and ready to strike and ruin your life if you don't get control of it.

0: An important warning from our studies in Genesis today with Pastor Greg Laurie here on A New Beginning. And there's more to come as this study continues. The good news regarding the sin that crouches at our door is that the Lord makes His power available to those who are truly His. We can resist sin and the power of the Lord. And when we fail, God grants second chances. It's part of the blessing of being a believer. Where do you stand with the Lord? Have you truly come to Jesus and asked Him to forgive your sin and be your Savior? Pastor Greg, what would you say to the person who wants to make that kind of change today?
1: I would say that God is just a prayer away. You know, it doesn't take years to become a Christian. It doesn't take months. Frankly, it doesn't even take hours. It can happen so quickly. It just starts with you saying to God, I know I'm a sinner. I know that you love me. I know that you sent Jesus to die on the cross for my sin and pay for those sins and then to rise again from the dead, and I want Him to come into my life. So here's my question to you. Have you done that yet? Because Jesus, who did die on that cross and rose again from the dead 3 days later, is alive and standing at the door of your life right now, and He's knocking. And He's saying, if you'll hear my voice and open the door, I will come in. Why don't you just stop whatever it is you're doing and pray this prayer with me? Say, Lord Jesus, I know that I am a sinner, but I know that you are the Savior who died on the cross for my sin and rose again from the dead. I'm sorry for my sin, and I turn from it now, and I choose to follow you from this moment forward. I ask all of this in Jesus' name. Amen. Listen, if you just prayed that prayer, the Bible promises that God has heard your prayer and has answered that prayer. The Bible says that if we will confess our sin, He's faithful and just to forgive us our sin and cleanse us from all unrighteousness. So, God bless you. You've made the right decision, the decision to follow Jesus Christ.
0: Yeah, that's right. 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Well, Pastor Greg, can I take just a moment and read a listener comment about your movie, Jesus Revolution?
1: Absolutely.
0: All right. She writes and says, I had my 7 grandkids watch the movie in 2023. The next day, 4 of the boys, aged 13 to 17, accepted Jesus and were baptized in the pool at the Airbnb.
1: Wow.
0: That trip was the last time those kids saw their grandpa. He died just a few months later. Mm. That night by the pool will forever be a cherished memory.
1: Wow.
0: One boy, now 17, has become a ministry youth leader in his high school. And then she ends by saying, revival cometh, exclamation point. Isn't that great when you work on a project like the book or the movie, Jesus Revolution, and you hear stories about that? These are stories of kids' lives that have been changed forever. It's impacted eternity because of the project that you helped create. Isn't that amazing?
1: Well, it is amazing. And that was our hope and that was our prayer. We didn't want to just make an entertaining movie. We wanted to make a movie that, yes, was entertaining and was engaging and was professional. But we also wanted to make a movie that moved people to believe. And I think that was accomplished, as shown by this beautiful story of these young people that came to Christ. And what a cherished memory that is. Wow. And we've heard many stories like that. and so we're thankful. You know, it's been said, the fame of revival spreads the flame of revival. And I think telling a revival story, as we did in Jesus Revolution, which is a record of the last great spiritual awakening that happened in America, we're hoping it might spark revival again. And I like how that lady wrote, "Revival cometh." You see, revival isn't just something that happens to a nation. It's not just something that happens to a church. It's something that can happen to a family, and it's something that can happen in an individual's life. What does the word revive mean? It means to come back to life again. So God brought life into that family, spiritual life into the lives of those grandchildren, and we give God the glory for it. And to think one of those young people now is starting out in ministry serving the Lord. Listen, I want to send you the book that all of this was based on. The book is called Jesus Revolution. There's a lot that happened that is not in the film. My personal story, the story of my wife, Kathy, the story of Pastor Chuck Smith and Lonnie Frisbee, and so much more set against the backdrop of the turbulent 60s. It's important to understand the culture we were living in to appreciate the powerful and significant work that God did. And our prayer is that God will do it again, that God will do it in the nation again, that God will do it in our churches again, that God will do it in your family, just like he did for this lady that we heard from. So I want to send you a copy of the book that everything came from, the Jesus Revolution book, for your gift of any size. And what that means is whatever you send, we'll send back to you as our way of saying thanks, a copy of this beautiful book. But we're going to ask you to be generous, because whatever you send will be used to help us continue to bring the ministry of A New Beginning, which, as you know, teaches the Word of God and proclaims the gospel. So get your copy of the Jesus Revolution book for your gift of any size. And hey, for you that could be extra generous, we're going to also throw in a copy of the Jesus Revolution film on DVD and digital download. So get your copies of the book and even the film for your gift of any size. Dave, tell them a little bit more.
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8: Hey, good morning. Ephesians 4:15 says, speaking the truth in love, we will in all things grow up into Him who is the head, that is Christ. Hi, good morning. It's Matthew here on 710 AM and 105.7 FM, The Word. Hope you're having a good day so far. Thanks for joining me. Little note on that verse. Speaking the truth is hard enough, right? You mean I have to do it in love? Yes. If I am to be Christ, man or woman in our culture, in our society, in our workplace, in our schools, in our families, in our neighborhoods, we all must speak to others as He did, as Christ did. He set a great example of not only the speaking the truth, but speaking it in love. And I know with our current political climate, we're so divided here in this country, but we have the power through the Holy Spirit, again, to speak that truth in love to those, especially non-believers, in our world right now.
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11: My mom looks in the mirror and tells herself out loud every day how ugly and fat she is. And she's in tears and she's like, I think my mom's beautiful. And I look just like her.
12: That's Dana Gresh, and she joins us today on Focus on the Family with Jim Daly, sharing how you, as a mom, can help your daughter grow in confidence, faith, and emotional strength. I'm John Fuller, and welcome to the show.
10: Here's a neon sign. Us parents, we want, I know grammatically that's incorrect, but we want the same thing. We want certainly a great marriage, as good as it can be, and we want to raise our kids to be as healthy as they can be, spiritually, mentally, emotionally, physically, and that is universal. I sat in Kenya with a PhD in child development, Dr. Lillian Wahome, and I said, Lillian, what we have to share around the world at Focus on the Family, will it be relevant? Here in Africa, will it be relevant? And she smiled and looked at me and said, it's just like an American to think you invented the family, which is a great line. She went on to say, that is the universal language. Everybody around the world wants those things. And it is so true. But guess what? You have to be mindful about it. You got to know, as a parent, how do we shape this child's heart and spirit and, you know, desires? It's a good job to have, but it's demanding, and you need to be intentional about it. Sometimes we wonder, am I doing enough? Am I doing the right things? And guess what? We are going to make mistakes. Mm-hmm. How many of us as parents want the do-over? I know that was me. But today we want to talk with our guest, Dana Gresh, about how to do it wisely between moms and daughters.
12: Mm-hmm. Yeah, Dana's got some great insights, and she's the founder of True Girl. She's a popular speaker and podcast host and a best-selling author of a number of books. And we're talking today about one of those called Eight Great Dates for Moms and Daughters, how to talk about cool fashion, true beauty, and dignity.
10: Dana, welcome back. It's great to have you at Focus on the Family.
11: Well, thanks for having me again.
10: Yeah, now this, you're talking, of course, to literally millions, but here's John and I sitting here talking to you about the bond between moms and daughters. So, but let me ask you that. There is something special. You know, I feel some ways for Jean, my wife. We have two sons. We didn't have a daughter. And I think she really missed that. She didn't have that experience. She loves our boys, and she loves being a mom of boys. But, you know, for the moms that didn't have a girl, that's going to be, and for dads too, you know, it's just a hole that we're not going to experience that. Speak to that special bond between a mom and a daughter, and what's going on there?
11: It's, I don't know what's going on there. I remember when my first, I have one by birth and one by adoption. And when that first one came by birth, I remember distinctly thinking, I just gave birth to my best friend.
10: Oh, wow.
11: I didn't think that when my son was born.
10: Huh.
11: And fast forward, now my girls and my daughter in love, who I call the wife of my son, there's three of them, and we get together once a month for discipleship. I just ask, how can I pray for you? And their hearts just gush with everything.
10: Oh, that's sweet.
11: And I pray over them and just keep tabs. But, you know, I was having a really bad day on my last birthday, just a no good, very bad day.
10: Hmm.
11: And one of my girls picked me up, took me to coffee, and just loved on me.
10: Oh, that's beautiful.
11: And gave me a note that said, it was that one I gave birth to, you are my best friend in the whole world. I don't know. But also, if you saw snapshots of it, you would be like, they don't like each other. So it's a complicated relationship.
10: Yeah.
11: And it's good to have someone mentoring you and guiding you how to do it well.
10: Yeah. You know, in that regard, some of the principles that you mentioned in Eight Great Dates for Moms and Daughters is full attention.
11: Yeah.
10: John and I remember you're talking to two guys here. Really? That would freak me out. Full attention? But it's important for your daughter to feel as a mom that she's got your attention.
11: Yeah.
10: How did you learn that? Or were there some things that you had to change to give your full attention?
11: Well, I learned it ministering to these moms and daughters. Mm. And I didn't learn it from my own mothering, even though I needed to. What happened was I started interviewing girls. I'm kind of a research geek. I like sociology. I like learning from psychology. I think psychology is very helpful in helping us diagnose things. Not always the end remedy, because that's Jesus. But so I do a lot of focus groups and surveys. And as I was informally researching teenagers or doing focus groups with teens, I was like, what do you need from your mom? They're like, well, her attention. Like, she sits down and looks her friends in the eyes when she's talking to them, but when she's talking to me, she's taking out the trash. She's emptying the dishwasher. And it was like my heart was arrested because this was a girl who thought I was the perfect mom because I was like asking her questions about her and her mom's relationship. And I'm looking at my relationship with my daughter, guilty as can be, of the same thing. And I realized I need to just push reset. I tell moms all the time, push the reset button.
10: Yeah.
11: Don't give in to the guilt. Mom guilt is such a tool of the enemy. But push the reset button. Do you need to like really sit down and totally look her in the eye? That's what one teenage girl called it. Really, like totally sit down and look me in the eye. And if you do, make a date to do that.
10: Yeah.
11: Even if it might be once a week, it might be once a month. Because the reality is there will be dishes to put away and there'll be trash to take out and there will be laundry to fold.
10: Let me ask you this, because I'm thinking of Jean. She's very efficient that way. And you know, I think she would say, just when we're talking, like she'll be scurrying around the kitchen and doing exactly that.
11: Yep.
10: It would be efficiency for her. She can be totally plugged in and hearing me, and I'm sitting in my oversized needing to be replaced chair. It's losing stuffing. Uh-oh. I love this thing. Jean's like, we got to get a new chair. But, you know, but she's in that zone of, I've got a lot to do. I've got a list in my head. Mm-hmm. I've got to get some things done and I'll be listening to you. So, you know, for that mom, what is it communicating to the daughter to be able to stop?
11: It's communicating love. It's saying you matter.
10: Mm-hmm.
11: And there's probably no more important thing to tell our children, boys or girls, We are the first encounter with the love of God that they will ever have.
10: Yeah.
11: You know, in a healthy family, we are the first encounter with the love of God. And you know what? That really matters when they sin more than when they're behaving like angels.
10: Yeah.
11: Again, survey. I love surveys. When I wrote Lies Girls Believe, I surveyed 1,500 7 to 12-year-old girls.
10: Wow.
11: One of the questions I asked, these are church-going girls, do you know God loves you? And of course they did. 98, 99% of them were so sure.
10: That's higher than I thought it would
11: be.
10: I
11: am loved by God.
10: Yeah.
11: In follow-up conversations, we asked them about sin. And then we revisited that question. And they felt a lot less loved by God when we talked about their sin. And don't we all?
10: Absolutely.
11: Don't we all struggle with that our whole life? Mm-hmm. We think that God is distant. I've described that feeling of separation, which is very theological and biblical and real. Sin separates us from God, like bad Wi-Fi. It's not that the signal's not out there. I just can't reach the love of God. I can't feel the love of God. I can't hear the voice of God. So I think it's really important that we're attentive to our kids and loving them when they sin. The Word of God says that God loved us in that while we were yet sinners, Christ died for us. He didn't have to put it that way in the Word, but He did because He knew we were going to lose that connection.
10: Yeah, it's a good analogy. You know, the other thing, again, this applies to all of us as parents, but specifically between mom and daughter, that ability to guide without sounding like the old Charlie Brown thing, wah, wah, wah, and that's all they hear when you're giving.
11: Kill joy, too.
10: Yeah, so how do you do that in a way that your daughter can actually be engaged and listen and respond and be who she is and how God created her and listening to the guidance that you as mom want to provide? That's an art.
11: Yeah. So there's certainly those moments where you're trying to get out the door to church, and I don't know why church is so hard to get out the door on time.
10: It's kind of an irony, isn't it?
11: It goes crazy that you have to be directive. But whenever there's the space and the time, rather than being directive, you should be inquisitive.
12: And Dana, girls can especially be prone to all these lies in the culture, and so I can see myself as the dad, and I would guess moms feel the same thing, of responding back kind of blindly and kind of textbooky. I don't feel like I look good, or I don't measure up. I'm not part of the you know, the right crowd at school. Oh, honey, you're fine. You're whatever. Mm-hmm. So how can a mom avoid those kind of pat answers and hear what's going on and address what's really under the surface?
11: Yeah. Again, questions, not to beat a dead horse, but why are you feeling that way? Why do you feel ugly? Why do you feel like you don't measure up? And start to get to the bottom of the pit of the lies. A lot of times, I've always said this, emotions are good. They're good tools of God. He created them, right? And after He finished creating everything, He looked at the world and He said, "It is good." And then after He created us, He said, "It is very good." Mm-hmm. So everything about us is good, including all of our emotions. That includes grief, sadness, the emotions we don't like that much, stress. But our emotions are also, they're meant to be messengers. They come and they tell us something, and then you respond to it. For example, a girl is saying, "I just feel really insecure when I show up at school, or unattractive." Maybe it's because she's rushing through her day, not brushing her teeth before she heads out the door, not brushing her hair. And like, there's actually something practical you can do so that she walks out the door feeling a little more prepared for the day, right? Mm-hmm. Then that emotion goes away. But if it doesn't, and it's there and we don't know why, or it's what I call a sticky emotion, it's just stuck to her like glue. That's when you can say, is there a lie here that she might be believing? And when it comes to her beauty and body image, the lies are so prevalent. I'm so grateful. I was a teenager during the kind of era of the supermodels. There were like 20 perfect women on planet Earth that I had to compare myself to. Hmm. Okay. Our girls today are coming of age in a filtered world where they have to compare themselves to everybody's untruthful version of themselves.
10: Yeah.
11: Mm-hmm. That's going to create lies in their little hearts.
10: Yeah. You know, many girls feel the pressure to maybe live a dual life, if I could say it that way. And again, boys do as well. I'm not saying that, but we're concentrating on moms and daughters. How does a mom, I guess, how does she first surface that and then talk about it and create an environment? This is probably the way to eliminate it, is create an environment where your daughter can be honest with you.
11: Yeah. Well, so way back in the 2000s, I think 2007, 2008, I was doing research for Lies Young Women Believe, which is for teens. And one of the big lies they believed, and they verbalized this, was it's okay to be one person at school and a different person at home. It's okay to be one person at church and a different person in my neighborhood. And they, the girls were literally, the teeny girls were actually saying, I don't think this is okay, but I believe it and I'm doing it. The Bible calls that being double-minded.
10: Yeah.
11: And the Bible says a double-minded person is unstable in all their ways. Now, fast forward to today, the internet and social media has dramatically put that desire to be a different person on steroids. They're showing up on social media. It's not even a close version of who they are sometimes. And it does make them unstable. So if you see that or sense that in your daughter, it's really an important thing to address.
10: Yeah.
11: And to just sit her down and say, you know, I saw this social media post. I don't know that girl. Can you tell me a little bit about what made you want to present yourself like that?
10: Yeah.
11: And again, you start with the questions. And I'm not saying that you don't at some point, if what she's posting is dangerous for her or really creating some cognitive dissonance in her heart and you're seeing that, you might have to discipline. You might have to say, let's take, you know, let's take social media away for a while. Let's take the phone away for a while. But as much as possible, lead her to an understanding of how destabilizing it is to live as two different people.
10: Yeah, I mean, the practical application of that, it sounds right, and it's so hard to do for some parents. I mean, you know, it's a draconian measure. You know, I can hear the mom
11: of taking the phone away?
10: Yeah, the mom and dad chat. You sure want to do that? And of course, she's going to go through the roof.
11: Yeah.
10: But those are good things to consider, right?
11: Yeah.
10: And good things to do.
12: This is Focus on the Family with Jim Daly, and our guest today is Dana Gresh. 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
11: And let me talk to you, you know, as dads, there's nothing like the power of a dad to say, you're beautiful.
10: That's good.
11: You look adorable today. Mm-hmm. You go out there, girl, and you just show up in this world because you look fantastic. That means so much, but we also have to get down to the bottom of, she has to feel that value innately in herself, not in how her hair looks, but if there's a lie there, we got to address it.
10: Yeah, that's good. How did your mom help you with that idea of body positivity? I mean,
11: oh, my mom, first of all, world's best mom. Literally, there's an award with her name on it. It says world's best mom. She was so good at asking the questions. And she was so good at, I think, not making it all about my external beauty, but also about my internal worth. You know, that's the mistake we make in trying to address the body image issues, is we try to make them feel good about their outside. That never really fixes it, and that's deteriorating. So what we have to do is fix the inside. My mom was great at saying, you showed up in strength today. You showed up. I was proud of how you showed up with courage today. She complimented the inside stuff. And, you know, 1 Peter 3:3-4 says, don't be obsessed with, this is the Dana paraphrase, with the outward beauty of, you know, beautiful hairstyle, jewelry, and fine clothes, but instead be concerned with the inner beauty of a gentle and quiet spirit. So when we say to our daughters, you showed up with gentleness today, you showed up with helpfulness today. Mm-hmm. Believe it or not, that goes a really long way in fighting these body image issues. And I think that's one of the things my mom, I just heard her say over and over again, complimenting the internal qualities of beauty that she saw God cultivating in my life.
10: I think, you know, one of the difficulties, again, just in parenting in general, is we forget the positive attributes. Mm. You know, we're concentrating on the C.
8: Yeah.
10: What happened? I thought you were going to get an A.
11: Yeah.
10: I mean, and you can filter that down to everything. Probably a mom and a daughter. It could be a couple of things that I'd love your response to. One is a mom who is saying the right things, but is in her own actions showing anxiety about her body image, et cetera. So the daughter's going to pick up on that. You know, what you do is more powerful than what you say. So she's going to learn from mom that she's worried about her looks or something. That's part of it. And then the other part is, how does a mom effectively, again, help put that daughter at ease?
11: Yeah, there's incredible research that what a mom says when she sees herself in the mirror is what a daughter believes.
10: Wow, that's good.
11: When she sees herself in the mirror. And the first time I heard this wasn't from research or anything. It was from a teenage girl who was gorgeous. And she said, my mom's on a diet. And I got to tell you the diet, because this is so crazy. She was on a hot dog and ice cream diet to lose weight. Yes. I don't know. Apparently, this mom thought
10: now
11: that if she only ate hot dog and ice cream, I don't know. But anyway.
13: We don't endorse that, by the way. That is not health advice from Focus on the Family.
11: No, no. We're not endorsing this. But this mom had tried diet after diet, fad after fad. And this teenage girl said, my mom looks in the mirror and tells herself out loud every day how ugly and fat she is. And she's in tears and she's like, I think my mom's beautiful and I look just like her. So what does this say about me? Like, she was, this was a very verbal and mentally aware 15-year-old girl I was talking to, because most girls wouldn't be able to verbalize that.
10: Right.
11: That was the first time I heard it. And then research really does indicate that that's true. So, you know, moms, your daughters need you to hear you say, instead of when you get back from a run, how bad you feel about your body, they need you to hear you say, man, my legs were strong and fast today. That felt good.
10: Yeah.
11: And when you look in the mirror, they don't need to see you make faces at yourself. They need to see you affirming what God has created in you. You are a masterpiece created by God. That's what Ephesians says about us in 2:10, Ephesians 2:10. You are a masterpiece created by God. That word masterpiece is the word poema. And it basically is the name in that time used for an artist's highest work, their opus, if you will.
10: Yeah.
11: So that's what we are to God. Look at how beautiful this world is. Sunsets and northern lights. My husband is so tired of my obsession with chasing the northern lights. We are obsessed with the beauty God's created. And yet all of that pales in comparison to his poema, his masterpiece, which is us. We have to plant that truth in our daughters. And the best way we plant that is by believing it about ourselves. This truth is better caught than taught.
10: Yeah. Dana, I want to ask this question because I think it's endemic in the church, and again, this is general parenting 101, and it applies to both boys and girls that we are parenting, but leaning into the daughter-mother relationship, we project a certain perfection in Christian households.
11: Yeah.
10: And I get it. We want to live by the tenets of the faith. We want to pursue God with all our heart.
11: Yeah.
10: We want to do everything well. And even, you know, projecting to our children, sometimes without honesty, if I could say it that boldly, what we are as a family. Speak to the danger of that. And I think one of the dangers is your kids then go off to college or do whatever, and they've been bottled up in this fairly tight, more legalistic system, and then they're not prepared for what they're going to encounter.
11: Yeah.
10: So how does our honesty as a parent, as a mom with our daughter, how does that prepare her maybe better than trying to project perfection?
11: Yeah, we were big in the Gresh home, raising our kids to do two things. One, we said, I'm sorry.
10: Mm-hmm.
11: When we parented that. Poorly. Mom just lost her cool. Dad just was so busy that he ignored you. Whatever. We would stop and say, I'm sorry. I shouldn't have responded to you that way. Will you forgive me? That goes a long way. Because when you present this picture of perfection, it's crazy making. You know, it's our kids know we're not perfect. They see it. They right. see all our sin.
10: Better than anyone.
11: When the kids would see Bob and I fight, and when it wasn't fair, especially, we would sit down and apologize that they watched us fight and that we didn't fight fair. If you don't do that, it's like, I think a great example is if you walk into a room that smells like smoke, but you can't see any smoke in the air, you can't see any cigarettes in anyone's hands, and you're like, it seems like someone was smoking in here. And they say, no, nobody was smoking in here. You start to not trust your sense of smell, right? That's what we do to our kids when we aren't transparent to say, yeah, there's been some sin in this house. Your smelling is right.
10: The aroma is
11: accurate. The aroma is accurate. Mm. That is a skill they need for the rest of their lives. And if there's hiding and posturing and legalism, to use your word, I detest legalism. Rules are okay, but rules without relationship are devastating to the future of our child.
10: Well, it leads to rebellion.
11: It leads to absolute rebellion. And so I think saying I'm sorry, but the other thing we said, and I don't know if you should do this, because honestly, I think we could have said it better, but we told them we'd pay for the counseling in the future for what we were messing up.
10: I think we all said that.
11: We're just like, we're going to pay for it.
10: We'll pay ahead.
11: And so I think what we gave our kids is, even to this day, this honest, open, transparent conversation, to where sometimes when I get together with my girls on monthly discipleship night, they'll say, I was really frustrated with you because, and they'll tell me, like, I wasn't available to them, or I seemed like I was too busy right now. And then I talk through that, and that helps me push my reset button. It's still an open relationship, and they need to feel that way with Jesus. It's not that they need to feel that way with me. They need to feel that way with the Lord, and that sets them on a trajectory for wholeness their whole life.
10: Yeah, so good. Dan, it's flown by the time here, so thanks for being with us once again. It's always good to have you here. Let me turn to the listener. Focus on the Family is here to help you and your family to thrive in Christ. We want to equip you, both mom and dad, as you're raising the next generation. When you are grounded in the Lord, your relationships can flourish. They actually should flourish. That doesn't mean everything's going to be perfect, but you'll be able to walk the parenting journey knowing you're not alone. We offer a library of trusted resources, articles, programs like this one, videos, and so much more. It's all created by our parenting team to help you stay informed, stay encouraged, and equip you for every stage of your parenting journey. In fact, we have a video series with Dana and Christian influencer and mom, Whitney Lowe. It's free. You can sign up for that. They go even deeper into ways you can connect with your daughter, help her manage emotions, build healthy body confidence, grow in her identity in Christ, and handle conflict in positive ways. That's the answer to so many concerns of moms and parents. The series targets moms with younger girls so you can look ahead and start implementing some strategies to tighten your bond as she grows. We also have Dana's wonderful book, 8 Great Dates for Moms and Daughters. You'll find lots of fun, easy-to-use ideas for strengthening your relationship with your daughter, all centered on God's truth. 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Of course, if you can't commit to that monthly amount, we understand. 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She said, I can't even begin to express how much Focus on the Family has meant to me over the years. I relied on you while raising my own daughters, and now they listen to the broadcast too. 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They've made such a meaningful difference in how I've parented.
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22: And thank you so much for being with us not only today, but over these last weeks as we have taught the material on the Holy Spirit from the Word of God. And for many of you, you have already ordered the book, which we made available this month to go along with this series called The Holy Spirit You May Not Know. And if you haven't done that already, you can order it right now. It's yours for a gift of any size to Turning Point. Just send your gift and say, please send me the book on the Holy Spirit. You say, how much should I send? Well, as much as you can, as much as God tells you to. I am not the one to tell you how much to send. You do what you believe you should do. Ask God to help you be generous and do the best you can to help us do what we do as we spread the Word of God around the world. This is a very important time for us, this day especially, because tomorrow we arrive at a financial deadline. June the 10th marks the end of our fiscal year. So that if God has blessed you through Turning Point, we want you to consider how you might be a blessing to us during this important time. Your gift today will be matched dollar for dollar thanks to some gracious friends who have given us a special matching gift. Thank you for standing with us during this critical time of the year, and together we'll continue delivering the unchanging Word of God to an ever-changing world. be sure and take note of that as you have opportunity. When the Holy Spirit controls your life, what happens? We're about to find out on this edition of Turning Point. Somebody once asked comedian Jerry Seinfeld how to get better at telling jokes. His answer was pretty simple. The way to get better is to create better jokes, and the way to create better jokes is to write one every day. Then he explained how he does it. He buys a big wall calendar that has a whole year on one page. He hangs it on a wall that he sees every day, and then he gets a big red magic marker for each day he does his task of writing, and he writes a great big red X over that day. After a few days, he said, you'll have a chain. So just keep at it, and the chain will grow longer every day. You'll like seeing that chain, especially when you get a few weeks under your belt. Your only job next is to not break the chain. Now, that's just a story on the power of consistency. Deep down in our hearts, all of us wish we could develop the habit of consistency. And do you know how popular it is? A book on habits is in the New York Times bestsellers list and has been for a while, called Atomic Habits. Every time you look on that list, there's some kind of a book about habits, because everybody's trying to figure out, how can I have better habits? How can I live a more consistent life? And you don't have to be a Christian to feel that way. You just are a person, and you have a few things in your life you'd like to do more consistently. And the same is true in the spiritual arena, in our walk with the Lord. In his letter to the church at Colossae, Paul wrote what I believe is a powerful summary statement about what happens to us when the Holy Spirit takes control of our lives. It is the companion passage to Ephesians 5. Here's what it says. Listen to these words. Continue earnestly in prayer, being vigilant in it with thanksgiving. Meanwhile, praying also for us that God would open to us a door for the word, to speak the mystery of Christ, for which I am also in chains, that I may make it manifest as I ought to speak. Walk in wisdom toward those who are outside, redeeming the time. Let your speech always be with grace, seasoned with salt, that you may know how you ought to answer each one. You realize when you read this that it's an all-encompassing passage. For in these few verses, it's like Paul takes all we've been learning about the Holy Spirit, he wraps it up into three areas of life where most of us will admit we have the most difficulty living consistently for God. He talks about staying consistent in the way we pray, in the way we walk with unbelievers, and in the way we speak with grace. Let's take each one of them and follow what Paul said right from this passage of Scripture. Holy Spirit help for our worship begins with Paul's instruction for us to pray diligently. Colossians 4:2, continue earnestly in prayer. Continue in prayer is a command. It is not a suggestion. It is not something he says you should do if you feel like it. It says, don't let prayer be an afterthought. Don't let it be a ho-hum kind of thing you could take or leave. God wants us to pray diligently. He wants us to keep after it, even when it's not easy. Jesus taught his disciples to pray always and never give up. And if you read the New Testament carefully, you will see that this was the way they did it in the early church. These are verses from Acts and Ephesians, but listen carefully. These all continued with one accord in prayer and supplication. And they continued steadfastly in the apostles' doctrine, fellowship, breaking of bread, and prayers. But we will give ourselves continually to prayer, to the ministry of the word. Pray always with all prayer and supplication in the Spirit, being watchful to this end with all perseverance and supplication for all the saints. And 1 Thessalonians 5:17, which we all know, pray without ceasing. What does it mean to pray without ceasing? It doesn't mean to walk around muttering all day long, like you are in some kind of a trance. It has nothing to do with that. It means to take your prayer life seriously. I remember reading a story by John Stonestreet, who was the president of the Colson Center. He told about a ninth grade Bible class assignment that he dreaded. He said, we had to go visit elderly shut-ins, and he and a friend went to see Mrs. Buchner, who was an 89-year-old widow on a country road in Virginia. The visit started awkwardly, and singing carols didn't help at all. As they prepared to leave, she said, "Can we pray together?" John and his friend agreed, and Mrs. Buchner prayed with a warmth and confidence that made John realize she really knew God. 2 years later, unable to forget her, John visited again. He said, "You probably don't remember me, John," she smiled. "I prayed for you this morning." And she kept praying for him every day until she died. That's what Paul meant when he wrote, "Continue earnestly in prayer." Do you have anybody that prays for you every day? I'm blessed to have probably more than I know, but 3 or 4 people that I know pray for me by name every single day. And they even send me emails to let me know what they prayed for. Can you imagine what that feels like to know you have that strength? And when we receive that, we want to do that for others. The Bible says, pray diligently. Make prayer important. Sometimes it's not very important. We put it over here on the side. We go to church. We sing songs. We might even talk about Jesus. But prayer is a very difficult thing. And you know what? I read somewhere that if you want to empty a church, announce to the church that you're going to speak for 10 weeks on prayer. Nobody will come because everybody feels guilty about this particular subject. I don't want you to feel guilty, men and women. I want you to be encouraged to know prayer is a tremendous part of our life. And the Bible says, first of all, pray diligently. Then it says, being vigilant in it. Now, how in the world can you be vigilant in prayer? What does it mean to be watchful in prayer? First of all, it means to stay awake. I don't know about you. I have fallen asleep in a few prayers over the years. I had a hard night, got up in the morning, tried to pray, and all of a sudden I realized I was in a different zone. I don't know where I was. I'm sure God wasn't getting a lot out of my prayer. It means much more than that. It means to be watchful. It means to have an attitude of being spiritually alert. It means to notice what's going on around us, to be on the lookout for spiritual danger in our own lives, in the lives of others. Peter used this same word, vigilant, in his writing. He said, "Be sober, be vigilant, because your adversary, the devil, walks about like a roaring lion, seeking whom he may devour." I'm not sure about you, but I've noticed that the discipline of prayer can easily slip away from you if you're not attentive to it. One day without prayer, which can happen to anyone, becomes 2 days. 2 days become 3. 3 days become a week, and then you wake up and realize with a start that a whole month has gone by and you've hardly prayed at all. Can I tell you 2 strategic things the devil does to make this happen? I've observed this over the years watching people and even in my own life. First of all, when you stop praying, the devil makes you feel really bad that you don't pray and you realize you shouldn't be praying. And then he says, "You've not prayed in such a long time, you can't start again." And so what happens is the enemy gets in and he imagines with you a life without prayer, and before you know it, you have a life without prayer. Don't you let him do that to you. Here's what I know. Wherever you stopped in your prayer life, God will accept you to start right back again right now. It's never too much time that's gone by. If you realize and become convicted that you're not praying as you should, you don't have to go to class to figure that out. Just start doing it. Just start praying again. And you will discover that God will honor that. You've never slipped so far away from God that he won't accept you when you pray again. Don't let the devil tell you that. It's just not true. God loves you. His hands are reaching out to you. He longs for your fellowship. Don't deprive him of it anymore. Just get back to praying. That's what the scripture teaches us to do. So we're to pray diligently and watchfully. Notice this, we're to pray thankfully. Paul says in Colossians 4:2, pray with thanksgiving. Have you ever found yourself rushing into prayer, get halfway through it, and you realize you haven't breathed a single word of thanks to the Lord? All you've done is back your truck up and dump all your problems on his doorstep. We all get our gimme list together, don't we? Mine starts accumulating throughout the day, stored in some file in the back of my mind. I want this, I need that, I got to have this and such.

I'm sure you remember me telling you about the Hollywood actor who tells everybody, when you go to bed at night, take off your slippers and push them way under the bed so that when you get out of bed in the morning, you have to get on your knees to get your slippers. While you're down there, be thankful to the Lord for all that he's done for you. I don't know if you need that kind of a reminder, but all of us know that if we're not careful, we ask God for everything and we thank him for very little. How many of you could give a witness that God is a wonderful God and he's worthy of our praise? Can I get a witness today? So Paul says, pray diligently, pray watchfully, pray thankfully, and then I love this one, pray evangelistically. Meanwhile, praying also for us that God would open to us a door for the word to speak the mystery of Christ, for which I am also in chains, that I may make it manifest as I ought to speak. Now remember, Paul's writing this letter from prison. Colossians is one of the prison epistles. He's not asking for an open door so he can get out of jail. That's probably what I have been praying for, but not Paul. No, that's not the principal thing on his heart. That open door phrase appears in Scripture several times, and Paul is not saying, please open the door to my jail. He's saying, Lord, I want you to open the door for opportunity for me. He's affirming that God is the one who opens doors, but he opens them when we ask him. How do you know that? The Bible tells us that. Look with me at Revelation chapter 3. These things says he who is holy and he who is true, he who has the key of David, he who opens and no one shuts, and shuts and no one opens. I know your works. See, I have set before you an open door, and no one can shut it. When we ask for open doors, we're really asking for opportunities. And when God provides one, you won't have to force it open yourself. It will be clear, unmistakable, wide enough to walk through with confidence. I've had some experience in that over my life. When we started the radio ministry years ago, on one station here in San Diego, I didn't have anybody out there representing us, trying to get us other stations. But one by one, God opened doors. And we would hear from this station and that station. Somebody said, would you have liked to have started out with 2,000 radio stations? No, I wouldn't like to have started out with those, because the joy of seeing God make that happen along the way was so great. And the realization that I didn't have anything to do with it. I wasn't making it happen. God was doing it. It was such a tremendous time in my life. You and I get ourselves in a lot of trouble sometimes when we try to make our own opportunities, don't we? I'd rather not tell you the stories about when I've done that. They won't be edifying to anybody here, I'm sure. But I am the sort of person who will try to make things happen. And if I'm not careful, I run around rattling this door and rattling that door and saying, Lord, please open it for me. I know that we can pray for God to open doors, but then we have to let him open the door. You notice, too, that sometimes he shuts doors. I don't know how long you have to live to be thankful for doors that have been shut. It's something less than 84 years, I'll tell you that right now. Because I can look back and see places in my life where I almost went here, or almost went there, or almost did this, or almost did that, and God shut the door so that I couldn't do it. I wasn't happy about it when it happened, but looking back, I realize he was protecting me. In other words, when we get to heaven, we will thank God for the prayers that he answered, and maybe even for some of the prayers he didn't answer as we look back over our lives. Paul's purpose here was to have open doors so that he could teach the grace of God. That's what the Bible says. He wanted the ability to explain to his people the hidden counsels of God. He wanted to help them understand how the Jews and the Gentiles had been brought together into one church and one body and one kingdom. He wanted to make them understand. He says, I want to be clear in my teaching. We have some teachers here. I see some of you. I know that you pray for opportunities, but do you ever pray for clarity? That God will give you clarity when you speak? If you've ever done any teaching, you understand very well what Paul was praying for. Sometimes you see something so clear in your studies and you're so excited about it and you can't wait to share it when you have your opportunity, and then you present it to a group of people and you watch a glaze form over their eyes. With a sinking feeling, you realize they don't have a clue what you've been talking about.

0: talking about. Paul was saying, this is too important for me to muddle or obscure. I pray that I will be able to lay it out in a way that people can really and readily pick it up. I pray that a lot for what I do here. I don't want to just get up here and talk. Someone once told me a long time ago, if they haven't learned, you haven't taught. And that's a really interesting thing, is it not? If you teach and they haven't learned, you haven't taught. The Holy Spirit helps our worship. He helps us in these ways when we pray. Notice, secondly, the Holy Spirit will help us in our walk. Verse 5, walk in wisdom toward those who are outside, redeeming the time. When you walk, you just put one step in front of the other. You just take one step at a time. How many of you know the Christian life is just one step at a time? When you get ahead of that, you get in trouble, don't you? I was thinking about the verse that says, according to your days, so shall your strength be. How many of you are along with me when you say, Lord, this is Monday, I'd like strength for the whole week? No, you don't get strength for the whole week. You get strength for Monday. And when will you get Tuesday strength? On Tuesday. The Bible says, we walk by faith. And then he says in this passage something very interesting. He says, we walk toward those who are without. What a wonderful picture that is. There are many Christians who think that once you become a Christian, you shut off all relationships with the people in the world, and you stay a little bit each day in your holy huddle, and you live there for the rest of your time. I don't see that in the Bible. The Lord Jesus associated with sinners, with prostitutes, societal rejects. How are we supposed to win a world if we don't know anybody in the world? How are we going to touch people who don't know Christ if we're never with them? As someone has said, there's no impact without contact. So the Bible doesn't teach that you as a Christian should get over in your little group of other Christians and never talk to anybody who doesn't believe what you believe or live like you live. The Bible says, however, we're to live our lives toward them. In other words, live our lives in such a way that they will see the difference we make. If you're a Christian and you're working in a company where you're the only Christian, I promise you, they know it. If you're living at all the Christian life, they watch you. You're to live your life with a difference. And the Bible goes on to tell us a little bit more about how to do that as we move forward. Paul says in this passage that when you walk with wisdom, you do it openly toward those who are outside of the faith. You do your best to be an example for what Christ means to you as you live your life. I can promise you this. The people you work with are watching you every move. Once it becomes apparent you are a Christian, you are on display, an object of curiosity, and they will monitor everything you say and everything you do. And you say, Pastor, I don't like that. Doesn't seem fair. That sounds like living in a fishbowl. I don't want that. Well, that's your problem. It's tough. That's the way it is. When you're a Christian, that's just the way it is. And if you try to live consistently in your own strength, you will fall flat on your face. But the Holy Spirit is here to empower you to live in such a way that environment around you, which is not Christian, causes a contrast to be seen in your life that is amazing. I remember one time when I was a student in Dallas Seminary, I was working for the Illinois-California Express. That's a freight company. I don't know if it's still in existence or not, but it was back then. I did a lot of things during the time I was working there. I was a billing clerk for a while. That's where you can make the most money, so I tried to learn how to do that. But I worked a lot on the docks. And you know, the docks of a freight company, that's a good place to find out what the world is all about, I want you to know. I didn't know any Christians there. I knew a lot of union members who were upset with me. If they thought I was working too hard, they'd let me know. If I wasn't taking enough time off for my lunch break, they'd let me know. I'll never forget, one day I was in the truck and a guy came up to me, walked in the truck, and he looked at me and he said, Jeremiah, why are you the way you are? Oh, what a question that is. Why are you the way you are? What an opportunity to say, well, because I live for somebody else beside myself. I live for Jesus. The Bible says, be ready with an answer for everyone who asks you concerning your faith. You don't have to open that door to do that. God will open it. And then Paul says, redeem your time. Seize every opportunity, like merchants who were buying up a commodity in the market. This whole business of our walk before the world is so critical. And you say, it isn't fair that my faith should be a determinant in the life of somebody else. It isn't fair, it's just the way it is. That's why our responsibility is so great. I remember reading a story about the Russian writer Maxim Gorky. Gorky was a child when his father died, and he and his mother went to live with his grandparents. His granddad, Gorky recalled, was a religious man, but stern, irritable, and sometimes very cruel. His mother was very religious, but kind and gentle and understanding. Gorky wrote that when he saw his mother and his grandfather kneeling side by side in church, he could not believe that they were praying to the same God. He said there had to be two gods, one cruel and vindictive and the other loving and forgiving. I think sometimes when people see us, they must wonder about our God. Because you see, the way we interact with those outside the faith paints a picture of the God we worship. The Christ they see in you and in me is the only Christ they have, and they will evaluate. And that is true. That is why we need the Holy Spirit to sit on the throne in our hearts and help us to live the Christian life in such a way that we reflect who Jesus is. As I have just said, the only Jesus many people will ever see is the Jesus they see in you and in me. That is both a great opportunity and a great responsibility. Well, tomorrow we'll finish up this month with part two of When the Holy Spirit Controls Your Life. And as I mentioned to you, after that we began this new series, which I think is going to be a blessing to you all as we talk about making sense of it all, seeing the world with a biblical perspective. Don't forget to get your copy of the book on the Holy Spirit. It's yours for the asking when you send your gift to Turning Point today. So we look forward to hearing from you. And thank you so much for listening. I'm David Jeremiah.
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8: All right, good morning. 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Let's pray. Almighty God, we thank You for Your steadfast love and enduring faithfulness. We thank You for Your grace and Your mercy. We thank You for Your might and Your power. We thank You for Your awesome holiness. We thank You, God, for being You and choosing to reveal Yourself to us mortals like me. Through Jesus, Your final word, we pray, amen, amen, and amen. So we pray God just fills you with that peace today, that joy, and that rest.
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10: 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The king. Do you think somebody met him on the way and said, well, actually, we should separate the church and state? You know, that's a nonsensical idea, right? A state absent the Spirit of God will become an increasingly authoritarian force in your life. We don't want the government dictating how we worship, what worship looks like. We don't want them intruding. I think that's what the Constitution says. But we cannot survive a state that is absent that biblical worldview.
9: 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We'll be back to the message in just a moment. 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That's 855-577-2255. We're so glad you're here to listen. Today's program is part one of Pastor Alan's message called Prayer and God's Power. 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
10: It's growing time in Tennessee. The vegetables and flowers and all the things that bring so much to this season of the year. And it's a time where I'm very interested in initiating spiritual growth in my own life, and therefore in the life of the people with whom I'm doing life. So I want to invite you to a growing season. And my observation is, in any endeavor of our lives, sustained growth or excellence is directly linked to your connection to fundamentals. It's true in business. It's true in athletics. It's true in relationships. And it's true in our spiritual lives. We don't become so mature or so experienced that we step away from the fundamental principles that bring transformation to us. We spend our days under the sun with this tension between our old carnal earthly nature and the Spirit of God within us. And as we grow and mature in the Lord, the nature of that contest often changes, but the reality of it does not disappear. And so I want to take a few of the sessions and process some things that hold tremendous potential for change in our lives. And I don't know which one will be most appropriate for you, but somewhere along the journey, the Lord will illuminate something for you. It'll resonate with you. There'll be an awareness that goes, you know, that's valuable. And when you recognize that, spend some time with it. Rearrange your devotional so you've got a little extra time with it. Spend a few days inviting God into that arena of your life. If the Spirit of God prompts you to respond in some way, have the courage for that response. When we get to the end of the summer and we transition back into the fall and all that comes with that, and we reflect upon these weeks, let's be able to say, God moved in my life. Wouldn't that be good? That's the target. That's the target. I want to start with a habit I invited you towards some time ago, keeping a good news list. Hope you still do that. You know, I'm in the habit of saying God is moving in the earth, and wherever I go, people stop me and go, I don't know what you see. And I always want to hand them a button with a big smiley face on it, because it's we're oftentimes more in tune with what evil is doing than what God is doing. And so I've encouraged you over a broad period of time to maintain a good news list. And I want to celebrate something that I think belongs on the good news list and with bold print. And that's something that our Tennessee legislature and governor signed into law. And that's that June is the celebration of Nuclear Family Month in Tennessee. Well, from time to time, we'll comment on some ungodly legislation that impacts lives. I think it's important for those who are Christ followers and have a biblical worldview to celebrate when those biblical values are celebrated and recognized in the public square. And I am very grateful. If those discussions, nuclear family is kind of a sociological term. I went and pulled it off the website, so the government's website, so I didn't. It's defining a family as one husband and one wife with their biological children or adopted or fostered children. So it's bringing a definition to marriage that aligns with the biblical worldview. What a thought. And perhaps even better news, Tennessee is not alone. Indiana's Governor Mike Braun signed similar legislation. Alabama's Governor Kay Ivey, Arkansas's Governor Sarah Huckabee, all have signed, making June a celebration of the nuclear family. There's a bizarre ambivalence on the part of too many Christians on this topic. They're like, well, is it even appropriate to say that's good? Is it appropriate to say that God's direction is good? Yes. Okay? We are so addled. We have been so confused by the spirit of this age that we've almost lost our compass points. To say that we celebrate God's definition of family is not an expression of hate towards anyone else. It's an expression of our intent to honor God with our lives. And so I am grateful. I hope you will use your voice this month. When you're having your weekly meals, when you're having your expressions of hospitality with friends, when you're at the ball fields, it's a wonderful thing that has happened. It will bring good things to children and families. Our families aren't perfect, but we still strive for the best expression of family that gives the greatest opportunities to children. And I believe God has given us that blueprint. Amen. So it is a yay God. It should be celebrated. You know, maybe we could expand that. I think we should have Let's Not Steal Month. Feels like we need one of those. Maybe we just get weird and go, well, let's have we won't commit adultery month. We'll get out all of our biblical values and go, hey, we think these should probably be held up as a standard. We have retreated so far that we're reluctant to say something as simple as Jesus is Lord. But we're not retreating anymore. We're not angry. We don't have to be belligerent. We certainly don't have to be violent. But we can take the truth of God and express it with the kindness of God into the darkness of our world. We used to call that evangelism. When we would have a conversation with people that couldn't spell God if you gave them a G and an O. And we would talk about biblical values and how they impacted lives and the good things it had brought to us and how God was helping us overcome our failures and shortcomings and invite people into that same journey. That used to be the nature of the conversation that we would have with a secular culture. Now there's just a lot of screaming and name calling and a lot of labeling, and Christians don't want to be labeled, so we've buried our faith. Folks, if you get labels because you're advocating for a biblical worldview, I think those are like merit badges. But at least think about it, okay? But in June, we have good news to celebrate. God is moving in the earth. All right, the topic for this session is prayer and God's power. You know, I have been around church my whole life. And so prayer is one of those words that always bothers me. I feel like it's so used, so overused, that it's almost empty of any meaning. And we tend to associate prayer with kind of the beginning of a formal religious service or a transition maybe in some religious experience, or if you're building some sort of a public event, maybe we should have some sort of a acknowledgement of a higher power. And in all of those formal settings, it's not wicked or evil, but it has done a great deal to diminish any meaningful imagination of prayer. And I would like to kind of approach that just as directly as I know how. If prayer is absent in your life, the power of God is mostly absent in your life. And so I want to give you just some simple ways to begin to let prayer be integrated into the routine of your days, into the context of your relationships, into your imagination of God. We won't always get it just right. We're learning. We are learners. That's a part of our commitment in this place. But I would submit to you that prayer is a way of engaging the Spirit of God so that the purposes of God can be expressed in the earth. So that many times when you take a place and you're willing to offer a prayer, be it short or long, that you are actually engaging in a collision of spiritual forces. So it's not surprising to me that we're reluctant. It's not surprising to me that I would have inner voices or, you know, that would try to limit my willingness to do, well, what if you pray and nothing happens? Well, I think far more frightening is what if you pray and something does? So we're going to kind of unpack this together with God's help. In Isaiah 37, we looked at it in some detail in a previous session. I won't belabor it. A foreign army, the Assyrian army, has besieged Jerusalem. They've conquered all the surrounding nations. They've conquered the northern kingdom of Israel. They've conquered the other fortified cities of Judah. Only Jerusalem is left. Jerusalem is besieged. And the commander of the Assyrian forces have said, there's nothing you can do. Surrender to us. And honestly, he's telling the truth. Israel does not have the military might, the force, the armaments, the technological superiority to defeat the Assyrian army. So the defeat of Jerusalem is imminent, which means most likely death for the leadership class and subservience for the remainder of the people. And when the king of Judah, Hezekiah, hears that pronouncement, he makes a most unusual choice. He doesn't panic. He goes to the temple to pray. The king. Do you think somebody met him on the way and said, well, actually, we should separate the church and state? You know that's a nonsensical idea, right? A state absent the Spirit of God will become an increasingly authoritarian force in your life. We don't want a state church. We don't want the government dictating how we worship, what worship looks like. We don't want them intruding. I think that's what the Constitution says. But we cannot survive a state that is absent that biblical worldview.
9: We'll be right back. But first, a word from Pastor Allen about his new book.
10: folks, understanding who you are in Christ, the price that was paid to give you status in the kingdom of God, it will write a future for you that is not dependent upon your family of origin, your life circumstance, the expressions of evil that you've had to overcome. 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We put this little booklet together. 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
9: 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That's 855-577-2255. Now, let's get back to Pastor Alan with his message called Prayer and God's Power. 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
10: Hezekiah goes to pray, and because he prayed, it's in your notes, Isaiah 37, God sends Isaiah to see Hezekiah. Isaiah the prophet, the book in the Old Testament you may know, is a contemporary of King Hezekiah. So God has a message for the king. Isaiah the son of Amoz sent a message to Hezekiah. This is what the Lord God of Israel says. Because you have prayed to me concerning the king of Assyria, this is the word that the Lord has spoken against him. The virgin daughter of Zion despises and mocks you. The daughter of Jerusalem tosses her head as you flee. God sent a message to the king and said, because you prayed, I'm going to send these knuckleheads home. That's the Living Bible. And in fact, he did. Tens of thousands of Assyrians died in the night, and they fled. They didn't even pack up their military paraphernalia. The archaeological excavations around the walls from Hezekiah's time period have included a considerable amount of Assyrian armament. God said, Hezekiah, because you prayed, watch. So the question that is just right there in front of us is, what if he hadn't prayed? What if he just worried or been anxious? What if he just cursed God? What if he would have been upset because of the lack of military leadership or how he got in such a bad spot? Because you prayed, Hezekiah, the future is going to be different. That's my invitation to you. Why would we pray? Because prayer is an invitation to God, and it will write a different future for you. Well, I've survived X number of years and I've never prayed. You don't know what you've forfeited. You don't know what you have forfeited. Neither do I. I'm determined to be a man who learns to pray. I don't want to be too sophisticated, too educated, too competent, too whatever. I would much prefer to trust the power of God to bring suitable resolutions to my life than any other power available to me. And I'm not saying it has to be exclusive, but in the midst of all that we are, we can invite God. It's fascinating enough with me with Hezekiah. I think he learned something from that encounter. Because in 2 Kings 20, it's a different book, but it's the same historical period, same narrative. It's King Hezekiah in Judah and Isaiah the prophet. Except this time Isaiah came to see Hezekiah and he said, God sent me to tell you to get your house in order, you're going to die. Such a happy message. And Isaiah turned around and left. And the Bible records that Hezekiah turned his face to the wall and began to weep. And he cried out to God. And I put the balance of that in your notes. Before Isaiah had left the middle court, the word of the Lord came to him. Go back and tell Hezekiah, the leader of my people, this is what the Lord, the God of your father David says. I've heard your prayer, and I've seen your tears, and I will heal you. And on the third day from now, you go back up to the temple. It's a very different context, but it's a very similar response. Hezekiah understood something about prayer. It brought a tremendous victory to the entire nation over an Assyrian army that was insurmountable, and it extended his life by more than a decade because Hezekiah was willing to pray. So my invitation to you for a session or three is, how many of you would be willing to learn a bit more about prayer? I mean, could we have the humility to say, well, I don't know everything about prayer. I'd like to know. I know a little bit, but I'd like to learn to pray more effectively. I'd like to be known as a person who prays. Prayer is not just for people who can't. I'll come back to that one. I think it's important to know. I think one of the hurdles we have is we think prayer requires a theological vocabulary or maybe an advanced graduate degree or some kind of experience or less ungodliness in our heart. You know, the devil will always convince us of why we're disqualified for anything significant in the kingdom. He is really good at that. He's the accuser of the brethren. It's one of the titles of Satan. And he and his whole dark kingdom flourish in that assignment of making us aware of things that would diminish or weaken us. But the good news of Scripture is that simple prayers are often the most profound prayers. And I can take a great deal of time with this. I won't in this session. I'm just introducing the idea. In Matthew 14, the disciples are in a boat crossing the Lake of Galilee. And Jesus bypassed the boat, and he came walking across the lake, which appropriately freaked out the disciples. It's the middle of the night, it's stormy, and you see somebody walking on the lake. Unless they'd been taking excessive treatments for being hoarse, that was unusual. It's in your notes. Peter speaks up. It's Matthew 14. Lord, if it's you, tell me to come to you on the water. And Jesus said, okay. Come on with your bad self. And Peter got down out of the boat and walked on the water, and he came toward Jesus. But he saw the wind, and he was afraid, and he began to sink, and Peter prayed. Most high God, the creator of heaven and earth, the designer of water and the water cycle, the one who established the polar ice caps and causes the Nile to flow into the Mediterranean. You ever heard somebody pray and think they were giving a geography lesson? I have. I've listened to pastors. You know, we're the worst. Professional Christians are the worst. We pray and it's like we're doing systematic theology. Peter kind of just cut to the chase. Three words. Lord, save me. Because if he'd have done all the rest of that, he'd have gone swimming. At least. Simple prayers. It's biblical. It's biblical. People will be offended. I've gotten mail. It's not a brand new idea to me. And so, you know, I can't believe you'd encourage people to pray such simple prayers. Well, worked for Peter. Jesus responded. Jesus didn't look at Peter and go, Peter, is that really the best you got? Did you not memorize that 22-verse confession I gave you last week? No, in that moment, the best he had was, Lord, save me. I was intrigued enough by it that I did a little research, and I didn't bring it all to you because it was overwhelming, to be honest. You know, that prayer is repeated over and over and over through the Bible. In Psalm 40 and verse 13, be pleased, O Lord, to save me. O Lord, come quickly to help me. And I put the next verse in because I thought it was a pretty good, it doesn't line up with what I consider to be kind of the traditional church thinking about prayers. Prayers are polite and kind, you know, kind of like a hug from a grandparent, like a Southern bless your heart that is not a ridicule of somebody who's not from here. You know, be pleased, O Lord, to save me. Lord, come quickly to help me. Look at verse 14. May all who want to seek to take my life be put to shame and confusion. May all who desire my ruin be turned back in disgrace. Whoa, big fella. That's not just a Lord help me. That's a Lord help the people that oppose me. You see, I think one thing we should process, and we won't do it in this session in any detail, but I will come back. It's a very significant thing to oppose the purposes of God. And I'm not talking about questioning somebody's interpretation of a Bible verse. That's not what I mean at all. But to give yourself to thwarting the purposes of God, the Bible deals with it very directly. Look at Psalm 116. I call on the name of the Lord. Lord, save me. So we've all learned a new prayer at church today. Three words. Let's see if this section can do it. These people over here, I'm not sure about, but I'm betting on this group. All right, on three, we got a prayer. One, two, three. Look at them at the head of the class. So, well, how's he going to do it? I don't know. Peter never seen anybody walk on the water before. Hezekiah had never seen the Assyrian army terrified and withdraw in complete fear. I'm sure he didn't know anybody that had had a death sentence that had been brought delivered by God, reversed, and their life extended. Lord, save me. I want to lead a life that reflects the power of God in writing my future. Doesn't mean we don't face challenges. Doesn't mean we don't have hurdles or obstacles. It means God will lead us through. So we want to embrace this notion of simple prayers. I put just a sampling in your notes. Heavenly Father, we need your mercy. Maybe you work someplace where there's a lot of tension, a lot of confusion, a lot of frustration, a lot of antagonism. God, we need your mercy here. Help us. Don't tell everybody you're praying. Just start to walk through that place when you're making copies. Oh, God, we need your mercy. When you have a break and you're getting a cup of coffee, oh, Lord, we need your mercy here. Start inviting God into the midst of your life. Invite God into your home. Men, pray for your home. Say, well, Pastor, you know, if I prayed at my house, they'd laugh. Don't tell them. Start praying before you tell them. Before you leave in the morning, you can quietly say to the Lord, God, let your presence rest on this home. God, thank you for my family. When you come in at the end of the day and you're tired and there's all those little voices waiting to see you, God, I thank you for my blessings. You begin to pray long before you tell them. There'll be a time and a place for you to tell them your prayer. Just a sentence prayer. Folks, we have left this out of our portfolio for far too long. We've been waiting to sound like something special. I can't even imitate the professional Christian voice this morning, so God's got a plan and joke on me. But you've heard it. You'd know it if I could do it. I think even God looks at the angels and goes, what is he doing? Start to use those simple prayers. They'll change your life. Heavenly Father, give us your wisdom. God, thank you for your kindness to us. There's so many things to be said to the Lord. Just in your hearts, God, I thank you for my wife. I thank you for my children. I thank you for my husband. Simple prayers.
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8: 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The Word. My name is Matthew, and Romans 12:12 says this: be joyful in hope, patient in affliction, faithful in prayer. 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

0: 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Here's Mosley.
1: Hello, I have 6 children. They're all different, and they're all wonderful, each in their own way. And one of my children is Casey. Casey is now 20. 13 years ago, when she was 7, our family went for a picnic down at the lake, and that's Folsom Lake. The whole community was invited to come down. And so we all went down, many of the families in the neighborhood, we went down, and of course there were a bunch of kids there. Everybody brought their children, and the kids were hanging out, probably a dozen or so, and they said, oh, let's go explore down to the lake. You know how kids like to talk about exploring. They want to explore the hotel, explore the lake, explore the backyard. And they began to say, oh, can't we go? We want to explore the lake. And I said, okay. And so they were going to have to walk from where we were having our picnic through a small woods down to the lake. And it was about a 10-minute walk and a 10-minute walk back. And I said, okay, you got to be careful. You got to stay together. You got to go down and come right back. Oh, yes, Dad, sure. Oh, yes, we will. And so they started off, and I was visiting with the other parents there. And then they started coming back, and the group came back, and I looked at the group, and I realized someone was missing. Where's Casey? Where's Casey? And the kids began to ask themselves, where's Casey? And everybody began to say, where is Casey? Casey was missing from that trip to the lake and back. And then just fear just gripped my heart. And I said, where's Casey? And no one knew where Casey was. So I began to run and yell her name. I ran through this little woods down to the lake. I was yelling, Casey, Casey. And I didn't get any reply. And I don't know if you've ever done this, but when you get scared and you get so scared that you're running faster than you really can. And I had that feeling like, I can't keep running this fast. And I fell a couple times, but I couldn't find Casey. And so I came back, and I was yelling her name, and everybody was yelling for her. And Casey was lost. So we called the police, and the police came. And there were 2 police cars there, and everyone was looking for Casey. And, you know, it's somewhat comforting to have the police there, but not really, because it just reminded me how suddenly out of control my life was. Because I don't just love my children. I'm in love with my children. And the thought of losing this precious old girl, that something might happen to her, was just more than I could bear. And the sun started going down, and I knew it was going to get dark. And we're yelling for Casey. And now an hour has gone by, and we can't find Casey. So I ran up to my house, which is very close by, and I was going through the Yellow Pages. I was going to use my American Express card to try and rent a private helicopter to fly over this little woods and try and find Casey. And as I was trying to find a helicopter to rent, they found her. And word came to me that Casey was found. So I rushed down there, and there she was. She was crying because she was lost, and she didn't want to be lost. And she was very, very glad to be found. And I was thinking about that horrible experience the other day. And I was also thinking that some of us, you and I, we're lost. We're lost from God. We're lost from God, and the sun's going down. And just as I was upset and searching for Casey, so is God upset and searching for you and me to bring us back. He's calling you. He's sending Jesus for you. Because some of us are lost. Now, John 3:16 expresses this thought of how much God loves you and how much he wants you to be part of his family. The Bible says that God loved the people of the world so much that he gave his only begotten Son, Jesus, that whoever believes in him will not perish, but will have everlasting life. Now, the dictionary defines the word lost as being unable to find one's way. For example, a lost child. It also defines lost as beyond reach, communication, or influence. And the example is, the expedition was lost to the world. And finally, the dictionary defines lost as beyond recovery or redemption, fallen or destroyed, such as a lost soul. Now, the Bible also defines lost. In 2 Corinthians 4, we read, "But if our gospel is hid, it is hid to them that are lost, in whom the God of this world has blinded the minds of them which believe not, lest the light of the glorious gospel of Christ, who is the image of God, should shine unto them." Now, I've heard people say to me, "If believing in Christ works for you, then that's great, but it's not for me. I have another way." The Bible says that people who say such things are lost. Their minds are blinded. So the Bible teaches that if we do not believe the gospel, the good news about Jesus, we are lost. So some of us are lost because we've never received Christ as our Savior. Our eyes have been blinded. But others of us are lost because we've lost our first love. We are Christians, but we've lost something very important to our Christian walk. And in the book of Revelation, chapter 2, Jesus had this to say to the people attending the church at Ephesus. He said, "I have this against you, that you have lost your first love." So some of us will remember when we were first saved, when we first received Jesus as our Savior. Do you remember when you were full of enthusiasm? Was there a time when you were so in love with Jesus that you put him first? And have you lost that first love? Now, Jesus explained it this way in Matthew 5:13. "You are the salt of the earth. But what good is salt if it has lost its flavor? Can you make it useful again? It will be thrown out and trampled underfoot as worthless." Now, some of us have lost our commitment to put Jesus first. We've lost our flavor. We're like salt that has no flavor. And what good is that? Would you sprinkle salt on your food if it had no taste? Would you sprinkle little white grains on your food if it had no flavor? No, you just throw that away. And so if we have lost our dedication, our commitment, our love for Jesus, our Christianity is worthless. The bad news is that many of us are lost. The good news, the wonderful news, is that Jesus wants to fix that problem. He wants to fix it today, before this broadcast is over. The Bible says in Luke 19:10, "For the Son of Man is come to seek and to save that which was lost." Now think about this passage with me for a second. "For the Son of Man has come to seek and to save that which was lost." Jesus has come to seek us. In other words, he's actively looking. He's searching. He's calling out. And that's one of the main reasons he came. He's not sitting back watching to see whether you succeed or fail. He's searching for you. He's seeking you. And once he finds you, he wants to save you. He came to seek and save. Now, would you like to be saved? If you're lost today, would you like to be saved? Jesus didn't come to hang out with the fat cats, the big shots, and those who have it made. He came looking for the lonely, the lost, the people like you and me. That's why the Bible says he came to seek and save that which is lost. One of the most wonderful passages in the Bible is Luke 4:16 through 21. In it, Jesus announces for the first time the purpose of his life on earth. Let me read it to you. "He came to Nazareth, where he had been brought up, and, as his custom was, he went into the synagogue on the Sabbath day and stood up to read. And there was delivered to him the book of the prophet Isaiah. And when he had opened the book, he found the place in which it was written, 'The Spirit of the Lord is upon me, because he has anointed me to preach the gospel to the poor. He has sent me to heal the brokenhearted, to preach deliverance to the captives, and the recovering of sight to the blind, to set at liberty them that are bruised, to preach the acceptable year of the Lord.' And he closed the book, and he gave it again to the minister and sat down. And the eyes of all them that were in the synagogue were fastened on him, and he began to say to them, This day is this scripture fulfilled in your ears. Now, that's such a wonderful passage to me because it lists the reason and the people that Jesus is looking for. He's come to preach the gospel to the poor. He's come to heal the brokenhearted. He's come to set free captives, to give sight to the blind, to set at liberty those that are bruised. He's come to seek those that are lost, people like you and me. If you are lost, God is looking for you, and He wants you back. He's looking for you if you're not a Christian, if you're not born again, if you've not asked Jesus to forgive your sins and come live in your heart and be your Savior. He's also looking for you if you are a Christian, but you have lost your first love. You've lost your commitment. You've lost your faith. Now, to illustrate this, Jesus told a parable entitled The Lost Sheep in Luke 15. Let me read that for you. Tax collectors and other notorious sinners often came to listen to Jesus teach. This made the Pharisees and the teachers of religious law complain that he was associating with such despicable people, even eating with them. So Jesus used this illustration. If you had 100 sheep, and one of them strayed away and was lost in the wilderness, wouldn't you leave the 99 others to go and search for the lost one until you found it? And then you would joyfully carry it home on your shoulders. And when you arrived, you would call together your friends and neighbors to rejoice with you because your lost sheep was found. In the same way, heaven will be happier over one lost sinner who returns to God than over 99 others who are righteous and haven't strayed away. Now, in this parable, we are the sheep, and sometimes we've gone astray. Jesus is the good shepherd. Now, the person who has gone astray, the lost sheep, has wandered

0: valuable silver coins and loses one. Won't she light a lamp and look in every corner of the house and sweep every nook and cranny until she finds it? And when she finds it, she will call her friends and neighbors to rejoice with her because she has found her lost coin. Now, you and I are the lost coins when we're lost from the presence of God or when we have lost our faith. And Jesus is the person who's looking for us. Now, look at the extremes that Jesus goes to in this parable to find us. Number one, he lights a lamp. Two, he looks in every corner of the house. Three, he sweeps every nook and cranny until he finds it. What is the Bible telling to us in this parable? The Bible is saying it is very, very important to God to find the lost person. Now, let's talk a minute about Jesus, the person, the God and both God and man who is looking for us. The Bible describes Jesus this way in John chapter 1. In the beginning was the Word. The Word was with God, and the Word was God. He was in the beginning with God. All things were made through him, and without him nothing was made that was made. In him was life, and the life was the light of men. And the light shines in the darkness, and the darkness did not comprehend it. There was a man sent from God, whose name was John. This man came for a witness, to bear witness of the light, that all through him might believe. He was not the light, but was sent to bear witness of that light. That was the true light, which gives light to every man coming into the world. Jesus was in the world, and the world was made through him, and the world did not know him. He came to his own, and his own did not receive him. But as many as did receive him, to them he gave the right to become children of God, to those who believe in his name, who were born not of blood, nor of the will of the flesh, nor of the will of man, but of God. And the Word became flesh and dwelt among us, and we beheld Jesus' glory, the glory as of the only begotten of the Father, full of grace and truth. We're going to take a short break here, and when we come back, we'll learn how to be found by Jesus.
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0: I earlier was telling you about the time that Casey got lost, and when Casey got lost, I couldn't find her. I lacked the knowledge. I lacked the power. Someone else had to find her. But when you and I are lost from God, Jesus does have the knowledge, and he does have the power to find us. No matter how lost we are, Jesus can find us, and Jesus can save us. The Bible says of Jesus, he is able to save to the uttermost those who come to God through him, since he always lives to make intercession for them. That's Hebrews 7:25. He is able. Jesus is able to find and to save you to the uttermost. If Jesus is able to find and save us, why are some of us still lost? Well, there's several reasons for that, and the first reason is some of us are still lost because we're too busy, too preoccupied with other things. Now, to illustrate this truth, Jesus told a parable in Luke 14. Let me read it to you. A certain man gave a great supper and invited many, and sent his servant at supper time to say to those who were invited, "Come, for all things are ready now." But they with one accord began to make excuses. The first says, "I have bought a piece of ground, and I must go and see it. I ask you to have me excused." And another said, "I have bought 5 yoke of oxen, and I am going to test them. I ask you to have me excused." Still another said, "I have married a wife, and therefore I cannot come." So the servant came and reported these things to his master.

0: Then the master of the house, being angry, said to his servant, Go quickly into the streets and lanes of the city, and bring in here the poor, the maimed, the lame, and the blind. Now, in this parable we have just read, the certain man who gave a great supper is God. And the great supper is the banquet in heaven for all the people that Jesus has saved. It'll be a wonderful, wonderful banquet. But you have to be saved to be there. And in this parable, people gave excuses why they weren't coming to Jesus. They made excuses for why they didn't want Jesus in their life. And the first said, I bought a piece of ground and I must go see it, so I ask you to have me excused. In other words, this man was a real estate investor, or maybe a first-time home buyer. He was interested in other things. He couldn't be bothered. And the second said, I bought a 5 yoke of oxen, and I'm going to go test them. I ask you to have me excused. Here's a businessman or businesswoman, or someone who's bought a new car or a boat. They're too busy. And finally, another said, I have married a wife, and therefore I cannot come. In other words, this person is saying, I've married a wife, and I can't come to heaven. Not on Jesus' terms. Now, there was something about this marriage or something about this family that prevented him or her from following Jesus. A second reason we are still lost and don't come to Christ is because we think we're too successful. We're trusting in our money rather than God. Now, Jesus told a parable concerning this in Luke chapter 12. He said, The ground of a certain rich man yielded plentifully, and he thought within himself, saying, What shall I do, since I have no room to store my crops? So he said, I will do this. I will pull down my barns and build greater, and there I will store all my crops and all my goods. And I will say to my soul, Soul, you have many goods laid up for many years. Take your ease, eat, drink, and be merry. But God said to him, Fool, this night your soul will be required of you. Then whose will those things be which you have provided? So is he who lays up treasure for himself and is not rich towards God. Now, I have a confession to make to you. I have had times of plenty, and I've had times where I've had very little, so little that I worried how I was going to pay the rent. And during those times when I was worried, I found myself fasting and praying and calling out to God. But in times of plenty, sometimes I wasn't really seeking God that closely. Now, what I pray for my own life is that I will be close to God both in times of plenty and in times of need. But here, this man in the parable, the rich fool, was not interested in God at all. He was confident because he had money in the bank, because he had a nice retirement plan, because he had a good job. And these are things that sometimes become snares to us today, where we think we have it made, when in fact we don't. A third reason we don't come to Christ and we remain lost is because we're too ashamed. Now, to show this should not be keeping us from God, John chapter 8 records one day in the life of Jesus as follows. Let me read it to you. Early in the morning he came again to the temple, and all the people came unto him, and he sat down and taught them. And the scribes and the Pharisees brought to him a woman taken in adultery. And when they had set her in the midst, they said to him, Master, this woman was taken in adultery in the very act. Now Moses in the law commands us that such should be stoned. But what sayest thou? This they said, tempting him, that they might have to accuse him. But Jesus stooped down, and with his finger wrote on the ground, as though he heard them not. So when they continued asking him, he lifted himself up and said to them, He that is without sin among you, let him first cast a stone at her. And again he stooped down and wrote on the ground. And they which heard it, being convicted by their own conscience, went out one by one, beginning with the eldest, even unto the last. And Jesus was left alone with the woman standing in the midst. When Jesus had lifted up himself and saw none but the woman, he said unto her, Woman, where are those thine accusers? Does no man condemn you? She said, No man, Lord. And Jesus said to her, Neither do I condemn you. Go and sin no more. If you're lost today, for any of the reasons we've discussed, I want you to pray out loud a prayer with me. It's a short 22-word prayer. Lord Jesus, I'm a sinner. Forgive me of my sins. Come into my heart. Restore my faith and be my Savior. Amen. As we talked about, I wasn't able to find Casey when she is lost, but Jesus is able to find you today if you're lost. But you must turn to Him. You must look to Him. Thank you for joining me today. If I can be of help to you, I'm going to stand by the phone. You can call me. The number here is 916-444-4444. I'm Mosley Collins, and this is Real Christianity.
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7: Hey, good morning. Today's verse comes from 1 John 5:14 through 15. This is the confidence we have in approaching God, that if we ask anything according to his will, he hears us. And if we know that he hears us, whatever we ask, we know that we have what we asked for of him. Hi, my name is Matthew here on 710 AM and 105.7 FM, The Word. Quick thought about that verse, confidence before God. Through the presence of Jesus at the Father's right hand and the intercession of the Holy Spirit, we can have confidence and come boldly before the creator of the universe and know that he not only hears us, right? But he also cares for us. He loves us unconditionally. We are his babies. We're his kids. Wow, what an audience we have. I mean, come on. And one final thing, he also acts on what we ask for when we believe in faith.
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8: The name Jesus Christ is undoubtedly one of the most recognized in the whole world. But there is a definite lack of information, and certainly more than enough misinformation, about how Jesus lived his life and about the message he taught. Welcome to Fully Devoted, brought to you by River City Christian and Pastor Jesse Smith. As a church, we started a series on the Gospel of Matthew in January 2020, taking a careful, methodical, and inspiring long walk through the life and teachings of Jesus. We hope you'll be encouraged in your spiritual journey as we learn more together about the one they call Jesus. Here is Pastor Jesse.
9: He wants to make sure that he knows who Jesus is, so he sends his disciples back to Jesus again, and they say, hey, John wants to know who you are. You know what Jesus says to him? Just go tell John what you've seen. Tell him that you've seen the blind see, the deaf hear, and the mute talk, which, by the way, is straight from the Old Testament. Right from the Old Testament, it said the Messiah will come and he will make the blind see, the deaf hear, and the mute talk. And so then John believes he is the Messiah. Because the disciples of John have been watching Jesus, he's been doing incredible things, silencing the leaders, teaching great things, drawing massive crowds, doing great healings, they're asking, who is this guy? So what they lean into in verse 14 and following is they're confused. We thought you were the guy, we thought you were super religious, but you don't fast. Translation, I thought you're religious, connecting following rules to being godly. Now keep in mind, almost all scholars agree that John the Baptist was from what is called the Essene community. The Essenes lived by the Dead Sea. This is the community that most would agree gifted us with the Dead Sea Scrolls. So John was part of that community. They highly revealed God's word. They were careful with it, and so it was preserved for us, even though that was probably not their intention. Now this community was almost legalistic. Now, I say that dangerously, because what I mean by that is they didn't do it to be saved. They were legalistic in devotion. They wanted to be so right with God that they decided that we're going to do everything we can to the letter of the law. So they were committed to baptism, ritual cleansing, the literal obedience to God's word as an expression of devotion. And so what they are saying from John is, wait, time out. We thought you were the guy, but you're not fasting. So this is what Jesus says. Verse 15. How can the guests of the bridegroom mourn while he is with them? The time will come when the bridegroom will be taken from them, and then they will not fast. Translation, in our context, you don't leave a wedding and go to the reception wearing black and mourn. Unless you're the father of the bride, maybe, but nobody else. Listen, if the bride and groom are at the reception, well, game on. It's party time. You know, you're ready to do the centipede, the worm, you know, the Justin Jefferson gritty dance that I try at 48 and then pull my hamstring, whatever it is. We are ready to celebrate. But when the bride and groom leave, the party's over. Put our heads down, go to our cars, and go home. What he's saying is, while I'm with the disciples, let's celebrate. For one day soon, I will be gone, and it will be time to fast. Another way to say it, sometime soon is coming when I will not be with you. I'll send you the Spirit. But now you need to institute some spiritual discipline, not to be saved, not out of legalism, but so that you can live as I've called you to live. But now that I'm with you, let's celebrate. Then we get into some fascinating verses, verse 16 and 17. He says this: no one sews a patch of unshrunk cloth on an old garment, for the patch will pull away from the garment, making the tear worse. So for instance, the old Levi's, remember, you buy them and they shrink. So you buy it and it shrink, but if you put an unshrunk patch on it, then when you wash it, that patch would pull away. It won't fit. And he goes on to say, verse 17, neither do men pour new wine in old wineskins. Old wineskins would not stretch. They were rigid. But new wine, when it went in, over time would expand. So it would burst the skin. The wine will run out. The wineskins will be ruined. No, they pour new wine into new wineskins and both preserved. Here's what he's saying here. I'm here, I'm on the scene, but I'm not an accessory that you're going to just be able to add to your Jewish understanding of faith. It's like you buy a stock Jeep, and now it's time to bling it out with, you know, 4-inch lift, 35s, and a winch, but you still just have the original Jeep there. He's saying, no, that's not how it works. I'm not here to pass the old religious system of Judaism with its rules and traditions. I'm here to bring something new, even though this new thing was prophesied for centuries. Way back in Isaiah and Ezekiel, God said, I'm going to do a new thing. I'm setting it up right now. We have this system to show holiness. But one day I'm going to do a new thing. And if you would accept it, then Ezekiel says, I will give you a new heart. And I will give you a new spirit. The new message is the gospel message of Jesus Christ, God's Son, come to earth to offer forgiveness for all of our sins. The gospel did not fit into the old, rigid, legalistic system of the religious. With that truth being said, it sets up the context of the passage. These miracles. These two miracles that we see in this story, what we're going to see is a new thing. A God that they never believed could exist. That we're going to see because of Jesus and how he interacts that our God is accessible, touchable, all-powerful, and partial, loving God. A new thing. And what we're going to see, a major point that we have to recognize is the two major characters in this story, other than Jesus, are utterly different than one another. One is a wealthy, powerful, influential religious leader. The other is an absolute outcast. Yet they both face desperation. They both face death, one literal, one social, and they're coming to Jesus humbly asking for help. And we see in the passage, he demonstrates his power regardless of who they are. For when a person comes humbly, no matter who they are, to Christ, help is on the way. Verse 18. While he was saying this, so I want you to catch the picture, the scene, there's a huge crowd. He's teaching John's disciples in a very theological conversation. So there's an interruption. A ruler came and knelt before him. My daughter has just died, but come put your hand on her and she will live. Jesus got up, went with him, and so did his disciples. Now, who this guy is will help us understand what's going on here. We'll see that when this guy showed up, even though it was a huge crowd, the crowd would have parted like the Red Sea. And when he knelt before Jesus, the crowd would have been silenced. They would have gasped. They couldn't believe what they were seeing. That's Jairus. What's going to happen next? Matthew calls him a ruler in the NIV. Sometimes it's translated synagogue official or leader. Matthew and Luke give us a bit more. They say that he was the chief official of the synagogue and his name was Jairus. Now, if I've lost you, this is what's important. He is the highest ranking religious official in the synagogue at Capernaum, which was like the Harvard of synagogues. This guy is highly powerful. He's really important. He oversaw all the religious services, the decisions between people and the religious leaders of the day. The point is, he's the most important person in one of the most important synagogues of the day. Now, at the time, as we can see earlier in some of the sections of Matthew, already there's a developing strong opposition from these religious leaders to Jesus. There's no way that Jairus would not have known of this, maybe even been a part of it. So when he comes to Jesus, he knows he's going to face some criticism from his peers. He knows that's going to happen. And yet he doesn't come like Nicodemus did at night hiding, and it doesn't veil his question in some kind of theological hard thing to understand or recognize. No, he comes in front of a large crowd. He bows and essentially begs. The Greek word behind knelt is often translated in our New Testament worship. That's the scene. Now, as I've said many times, and we'll keep saying it, there's a reason why God allows difficulty in our lives. So many times in the midst of difficulty, we say, why God? We don't always find out the real reason. But what I will say is always when we discover that we're not in control, when we have these mud moments, as I talked about a few weeks ago, what happens to many of us is then we come searching hard to get to Jesus. Listen, the difficulty stinks. It does. None of us want to go through it. But being in a place that we're fighting hard to get to Jesus, not caring who noticed, that doesn't. And so what brings Jairus to Jesus was deep need. See, the person who thinks that the solution to their problem is going to be finding human resources doesn't come to the Lord for help. Jairus recognized his need was beyond human resource, and he believed Jesus could do it, and so he's on his knees in front of a crowd begging. Again, it's in the middle of an important theological conversation. This is an interruption. I think it tells us God is not only sensitive to the needs of the multitude, but the cry of the individual. Even if that individual might not be incredibly godly or doing what is right in the moment. Again, none of us deserve his mercy. And so for the rest of us as followers of Jesus, sometimes he leads us, as he did his son, to temporarily put aside seemingly large ministry in order to concentrate on the one person. So right in the middle of this encounter, we have another. Look at verse 20. We have a woman come up to him who is very different. Says this, just then a woman who had been subject to bleeding for 12 years came up behind him and touched the edge of his cloak. That's super important. We'll come back to it. She said to herself, if I only touch his cloak, I will be healed. Now that's written in the original language like a repetitive statement. If I could just touch his cloak, if I can just touch his cloak, if I can just touch his cloak. She's trying to get resolve. Why? Well, let's unpack it. It says she's been bleeding for 12 years. Just so we're on the same page, what this is saying is she's been on her period, on her menstrual cycle perpetually for 12 years straight. The reason why this is a big deal, obviously in this day and age, that'd be super uncomfortable, but for a Jewish woman, it was horrible. The stigma and humiliation of such a condition was probably second only to that of leprosy. Not only in this day and age, and we've been teaching this regularly, if you had some kind of ailment, it was often seen because of some sin in her life. So that's part of the stigma that she's carrying. But in the Old Testament law, when a woman went on her period or menstrual cycle, she was declared unclean. Then when it was over, she went through a purification process to be declared clean again. Now that sounds super annoying every month, right? But the part of it is God was regularly showing the people his holiness. He's different than us. But see, the problem for her was she's been perpetually in this state for 12 years, unclean. It was a death sentence, socially speaking. She's separated from worship, separated from her family, and the law taught now that she's unclean, anything that she touched would then be also deemed unclean. So she couldn't even touch her family. She couldn't touch people. She's unable to work, add value to her community. She's isolated, desperate, alone. The other gospels tell us she actually spent every dollar she had in doctors trying to fix the problem to no avail. So she's desperate. She's got nothing left. And so in that state, very different than the ruler boldly comes and kneels before Jesus. The passage tells us she sneaks up behind Jesus to try to touch his cloak. Why? Because she's unclean. And she knows if all these people knew she was and she touches them, now they're unclean and they're not going to be happy with her. Maybe even Jesus might not be happy with her. So the passage says, if I can only touch his cloak, I'll be healed. Now, what's that about? It's not random. Malachi 4:2 says this, but for you who revere my name, the Son of Righteousness, now that's a messianic title, meaning for the Jewish people, by the time Jesus arrived, it was accepted. This is talking about the Messiah. So I'm not adding that to it. The Son of Righteousness, which by the way is not S-O-N, it's S-U-N, Son of the Sky, bright and morning star. It's saying the Messiah, it says in Malachi 4:2, the Messiah will rise with healing in his wings. Now what's important is that word wing. In the Hebrew, it's kanaf. It's sometimes translated wing, obviously, sometimes border, corner, shirt, or tassel. So by the time Jesus rolled around, it was a common thought that the Messiah would be so powerful that even in the corner of his robes, which is part of the Jewish prayer garb, there would be healing power there. And so with this belief, she fights her way through the crowd and she kind of sneaks her hand through people and grabs his tassel. Do you see what Matthew's doing here again? This is not random. The people reading caught this. The Messiah will have healing in his tassel, and he's saying Jesus is that guy. He's so powerful that this woman who was bleeding for just 12 years, she reaches and just touched the garb like Malachi said would happen, and she was healed in that moment. It goes on in verse 22, Jesus turned, saw her, take heart, daughter, your faith has healed you. And the woman was healed in that moment. I love Mark's account though. He gives us a bit more. He says the crowd was pressing in. So picture like after you see an NCAA football game and they win the championship, the stadium comes onto the field and there's a massive crowd and the quarterback's trying to get from point A to point B and people are pressing in, people are everywhere. That's the picture. So Jesus is being pressed in and then she touches his garb. And this is what Jesus says. Who touched me? Wait, what? And the disciples, I love their comment. They basically look at him and say, everyone touched you. You are in the middle of a crowd. They even say, how can you even ask that question? Everyone's around you, but Jesus then says, I felt healing power go out. It's a really beautiful passage when we understand the nuances. One, again, she's in a desperate place, but in the desperation, it puts her in a place to fight to get to Jesus. Difficulty, as much as we don't like it, but if it puts us in a place where we're fighting to get to Jesus, my friend, I tell you, it's a good place to be. Because in our humility, when we seek Jesus, healing is on the way. But his statement to her is also powerful. He says, take heart, your faith has healed you. It doesn't quite grasp what he says there. What he actually says is your faith has made you well. Now, why the distinction? Well, the word for healing is not used here. In fact, many other passages, somebody has an ailment, they're now made well, healed. They don't have that ailment anymore. A leper doesn't have leprosy anymore. And a word was used. That's not the word used here. The word well here is almost always used in the New Testament for being saved from sin. I'll give you a powerful story. In Luke 17, check it out. You get 10 lepers and they come to Jesus. And Jesus says, go make yourself to the priest and you will be healed. And on the way, all 10 lepers are healed. That word is used there. One of them, though, after he is healed, comes back to Jesus because he wants to thank him, praise him, figure out who he is. And in that interaction, Jesus says, why didn't the other come? I don't know, but I'm here. And he has a belief in Jesus. And it's in that moment, remember, all 10 were healed, including this one guy. He's already healed. And Jesus says to him, your faith has made you well. All 10 were healed, one was made well. The distinction is salvation. In this moment, because of her belief, it's not just a physical healing, it's a salvation. The point is, just like today, while Jesus was ministering here on earth, thousands of people heard Jesus and they were in awe. Many believed for at least a moment that he was the Messiah. Hundreds of people were physically healed, yet very few, it says, were made well, saved from sin. He knows the difference between a person who's merely religious, maybe it's just curiosity, maybe even coming to church for personal gain, and the one who's coming to him humbly to praise him in genuine faith. Now, as we transition, remember, this is a story inside of a story. This woman is an interruption. Jesus is from point A, the shore, moving to Jairus' house, which again is somewhat funny when you unpack it a little bit more, because it's actually an interruption in the middle of another interruption. There's a whole lot of interruptions going on in this story. And I guess just as a sidestep point, you all know this, but I'm going to say it out loud. Jesus is so much better than me. I know you know that. But I don't know about you, but when I have a plan and I'm on my way to do something, interruptions really bother me. Even when it's ministry, I cannot tell you how many times I have a ministry plan, I'm ready to go, and there's definitely an issue that I probably should look towards, step into, but it's in my way. It's in my plan, and I don't handle that well. I'm sure I'm the only one. But the beauty of Jesus, he's constantly interrupted in the Gospels. In fact, when you really look at some of the most unbelievable miracles, interactions, it's almost always an interruption in the middle of something else. Jesus constantly put other people ahead of himself and just rolled with it. I guess the point I want to make is this. Look for interruptions in your life. People, moments, conversations that you aren't planning. And I guess I'm just preaching to me right now, but that's okay. That we need to be open to those interruptions. So the passage concludes by saying this, verse 23, when Jesus entered the ruler's house, he saw the flute players and a noisy crowd. What's happening? A funeral. A funeral has already taken place. I unpacked this when we looked at Lazarus, but in their day and age, it wasn't like us where, you know, someone dies and we kind of put them in a morgue and then we have a viewing and all this craziness happens. And finally, maybe even later, a week, two, we bury. They would bury that day. So someone dies, almost always a funeral, and then they would bury. Verse 24. He said, go away. The girl is not dead, but asleep. They laughed at him, which again, they're saying, who do you think you are? What kind of man is this? But it's in ridicule. Verse 25, after the crowd had been put outside, he went in and took the girl by the hand. She got up. Dead to life. Verse 26, news of this spread through all the region. That's all you could say right there, Matthew? News spread? I love Mark. Mark says, the people were completely astonished. Luke says they were absolutely amazed. Yeah, no kidding. The person was dead and now alive. What's the point? I think there's many that could be made. One, difficulties that bring us to Jesus, they're good. When we get on our knees before Jesus humbly, that's a good thing. That's a good place. Secondly, humbly seek God's help. You look at the Gospels, anybody that humbly goes before the Lord, Jesus always turns towards. Thirdly, for most of us here, just be open to interruptions, especially if it's a person. A person in your life, maybe even someone you don't know. But as we close, I want to focus in on this one point. When D.L. Moody, I don't know if you know who he is, he was a famous evangelist in the 1800s, he was asked to perform his first funeral. Now, I'm a pastor, I've had a lot of firsts. I've had my, you know, my first sermon, I did my first wedding, I did my first big event. I'll tell you this, without a doubt, The first funeral I did, I was terrified. I can't explain it. It's very different than anything else. I was like 25 years old, and what I realized is I did not understand at all what these people were going through, and yet I'm trying to minister to them. It's a really weird place to be. So D.L. Moody, in the same place, he said, you know what I'm going to do? I'm going to go to the Gospels, and I'm going to find one of Jesus' funeral messages. I'm going to kind of rework it, and I'll preach that, because how could that go wrong? So he goes to the Gospels. He's looking for Jesus' funeral sermons, and you know what he found out? Jesus never preached a funeral sermon. In fact, we only see Jesus go to three funerals, and all three funerals he went to, the dead person came alive. I don't know about you, I want Jesus coming to my funeral. That's the point. Yes. When I've given my life to Jesus Christ, because of that, when I die, he's there. And in that moment, like those three people, I will move from death to life. My friends, I keep saying this week in and week out, but it's because Matthew's the one saying it. It's his argument. Jesus is the Messiah. And so as it says in John, he looks at each one of us today and says, I am the resurrection and the life. Do you believe that? Because how you answer that question is the ultimate game changer. Not only does it change your eternal destiny, but it changes how you live this life today. It's not just about save me. It's about, okay, you've saved me, but how do I then now live in such a way that represents that salvation well? How do I live in such a way that represents you well, Lord? How do I live in such a way that I am open to interruptions? That I'm willing to put other people ahead of myself? That I'm willing to obey scripture even in parts of it I don't understand or like? Parts that our society today are saying, wow, that's irrelevant today. We see things different. But what I promise you is every time that Jesus speaks into the dead, if the dead would listen, they will come to life. For us, that's spiritual. So as I close, I know there's someone here. Someone, you're here because you're like Jairus or like this woman. You've come in need. You're in a bit desperate situation. Human resources can't help you, and you know it. So maybe this will work. Maybe church. My friend, it's not about church. It's about what Scripture declares from Genesis to Revelation. Jesus Christ is the Son of God, come to this earth to die for our sins. And only he can make a difference in what you're walking through. And honestly, if that desperate moment brought you to your knees in this moment, that's a good thing. Because it means eternal salvation and a life that's different. For the rest of us as believers, we need to continue to recognize that he is Lord. And so we need to live in such a way that we represent him well. Let's pray. God, I'm so thankful for the people that heard this word today. And Lord, we just ask, as you say in your scriptures, that the word will not come back void. It's not about me. It's about the Spirit of the living God. So I ask that you would move in this room for that person that does not know you, but they're desperate, that they would ask you into their life to forgive their sins. And then with the help of the Spirit, live to obey. For the rest of us, God, help us represent you well. Help us look for interruptions as opportunities to minister. Thank you, God, for coming to save us. I pray this in the powerful name of Jesus Christ. All God's people said.
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22: How do we know that God is going to be faithful today? 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My hope is that every day you are hearing encouraging messages here on The Word Sacramento that remind you of who God is and his faithfulness. I think the way we can trust that God is going to be faithful tomorrow is knowing that he's the same yesterday, today, and forever. And that if he did it once, even in your own life, how he was faithful back then, God will be faithful today and he's going to be faithful tomorrow. That is how we can know. That is how we can take that step of faith and trust that God is going to be good. His love for us, his care for us, and his character.
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5: Good morning. How's everyone doing? All right? Good. We got a brand new theme. We have a brand new series. All of it is kicking off today. So I'm so glad that you are here with us. I'm going to jump right into it by sharing a little bit about how my last year wrapped up. Now, I don't know if you know this or not, but I have been struggling with my back for a long time. Last couple of years, it goes out about every 5 to 6 months. And this time, it's been out for about 2.5 weeks, right? So one time when I was teaching called Christmas, I was on Vicodin, just letting you know. In case you were just like, huh, the Holy Spirit was rolling. Yeah, right? Right? I got no meds in me today, so we'll see how it works. But in this struggle with my back, it started out where, because I sit a lot, it weakens my lower back, right? And then the pain migrates over to my hip, yeah? Where I'm walking around, I'm like, man, is my hip now messed up? What is wrong with me? And it wasn't so much the hip up here, it was like the ball and socket joint, you know what I'm talking about? With your thigh there. And then all of a sudden, the pain starts radiating down into by my knee. And I'm like, what the heck does my knee have to do with anything? It didn't do anything. And even if I rub the knee, it doesn't help way back here, right? And so I started really struggling. I've tried, you know, I've done physical therapy and I've done massage and I've done chiropractic work, all this different stuff. So it was getting really, really bad and it was going on way too long. And so I thought, all right, I really need to get something adjusted. So I went to someone we will refer to as Doc in the Box. Right? Now, Doc in the Box is a chiropractor, and I want to say, I'm sure he's a super nice guy. He seemed very sweet, very nice. The situation necessarily wasn't awesome. So I went into this guy, and how many of you have ever had chiropractic adjustment? Raise your hand. Okay, so a huge amount of you. Let me bring the rest of you up to speed on what happens. So after they do their adjustments, they get to the neck. Everybody familiar with the neck? Yeah, okay, so here's how they adjust your neck. Every movie you've ever seen with a Navy SEAL that comes up behind someone, you know what I'm talking about? And they're all snap, and then the person just collapses and dies. Okay, so that's pretty much a neck adjustment. So they try to distract you, right? They're like, oh, how's your day? Go snap, you know, and you're like, oh, I didn't even see that coming. So he surprised me on the first one, but then I got wise and I knew the second one was coming and it hurt. And he's like, hey, he knew it was deep. So he's like, hey, can you handle one more? And I'm like, I'm a team player. Yeah, I think this is a terrible idea, but yes, I will. Well, the problem is that when he went for that last one, I tensed up, right? So, and that's the problem. That's why they were trying to distract you on all that stuff. So he's all, and I immediately went, ah, shoot, something's not awesome. So over the rest of the day, it starts building, right? And you got all this pressure coming up in your head. And I was like, this is not going to go well. So as bad as I was before, now I'm worse, right? Now I had a project to do. That was a lot of typing. It was a massive project that I had to get done by 11:59 on my birthday, right? My birthday is New Year's Eve. Y'all knew that, right? Okay, good, good. Know it for next year, okay? So anyway, so not only was it the normal lame thing where everyone's like, "Woo, your birthday's over, yeah!" You know, that kind of thing. Not only is it the big cheer, but I was working for 3 days straight. Well, when you're working and you can't sit, you work laying down. But when you work laying down and have your laptop on your stomach or on your chest, then you have to have pillows behind your head in order to see it. So then my neck goes out. I'm like, come on, this is killing me, right? Like everything is falling apart all over the place. It got so bad that the second half of New Year's Eve, I couldn't even be in the position anymore. So I had to gingerly walk around while after have gone in the shower and all the hot stuff, right? I'm gingerly walking around while I'm dictating the project to my wife who's typing it in for me, right? So this is how I rang in the new year. Woo! And you're like, what does this have to do with anything, right? You're just doing this for sympathy. Yes. And it has a point. Here's the deal. Alignment. I had something out of alignment. I ended up going to a different chiropractor, one that was licensed, right? And he was kind of like the Cadillac of chiropractic. And I went in there, and I was like, I've got to get something right. And sure enough, he did a really, really great job checking in with me all the time. He even had like fancy tools. I don't know if you guys have ever had the jackhammer by hand thing. That thing's awesome, right? It's all, and they're just like, I don't know how that's healthy. But anyway, so once he got done with doing it right, there was a sense where I went, wait, something feels right. Like there was an alignment. Now, don't get me wrong. A lot of the restless stuff, they had put on the stimulus stuff where it kind of feels like jellyfish are attacking you, you know, and it has a cold pack. So it was all numb. I already felt awesome at the end, right? Everything was totally numb. But I was like, you know what? Something is right. That there was an alignment deep down. And here's my point. Y'all, if we are out of alignment with the Lord, it creates all kinds of stuff that you keep going, how is that related, right? So for example, you start going, man, I'm really struggling at work. And then you're going to come and talk to a pastor and the pastor's going to go, how's your walk with God? And you're going to go, what does that have to do with it? Everything. Man, I'm struggling in my marriage or with my parenting. They're going to say, how's your walk with God? And you're going to go, what does that have to do with it? Everything. You see, even though I had the problem of my alignment was way in my L3, way down here in my lumbar spine, I was having pain down in my knee. Why? Because one was triggering the next, was triggering the next, was triggering the next. If we are out of alignment with Christ, we do not have peace in other areas. And we are only treating symptoms if we're chasing all that other stuff. If I consistently had massage on my knee, that's not going to solve my problem. It's not even going to solve my knee problem because that's not where it originated, right? Alignment in the very core area. This is what we need so desperately. For example, alignment of identity in who Jesus says you are allows you to live as you are intended to live. Alignment of prayer means that you can access the resources of heaven. Alignment in listening to the voice of the Father means you can receive truth with a capital T and guidance for living. Alignment of purpose means you can see the fruit of the kingdom. What is the point? The point is we have to be aligned with our Creator. And who is our Creator but the King of all creation? Amen? Welcome to 2019, the year of the King. The year of the King. Now, the first half of the year, we're going to be talking about alignment along with who is the King that you're following. As goes the King, so goes the nation. That means that we need to be focused on making sure we're following the right king. The number one king that is vying for God's throne of your heart is you. Selfishness is the number one challenger to who is king of your life. Are you running your life? Who's setting your priorities? Who's setting your agenda? If it is not God, it is likely you. And if you do not have confidence in you, you have chosen someone else or something else in life to be the king of you. That's going to make all the difference in the world. The second half of the year, we're going to be talking about the realization and ramifications of the kingdom of God. See, every king has a kingdom. When Jesus came here, he said, behold, the kingdom of God is here. What was he saying? He was putting all other kings on notice. You see, if you remember the Christmas story, the Magi came because in the stars, what happened? But a constellation showed up that said a new king was born. That's why it freaked Herod out, right? because Herod was the king. Now all of a sudden he hears a new king is in town. That means he is going to be displaced. You see, the enemy has been running this for a long time. Jesus put him on notice too. He said, I just walked into your town and I'm taking over. You see, he said to his followers, I give you the keys to the kingdom and the gates of hell. Why are there already gates there? Because that was his kingdom. When Satan said to Jesus, bow down to me and I will give you all the kingdoms of the world. What was his point? I run this show. Jesus said, no, thank you. I got a whole different way. Went through the cross, shattered the authority of the enemy, bound the strong man so that his children could plunder his house. What it means is we have a kingdom clash. Jesus was pressing in. His people, his children, his ambassadors were able to go wherever they want to go in the authority and power of God. That is a fascinating Christianity. That's a Christianity we want to live. If there is a cutoff of authority and power, we may well have a separation between us and the king. I want to share a concept with you that we've shared before. It's kind of a two-pack here. King, it's covenant and kingdom. We've shared it before, but I want to share a little bit of a recap. Can we throw up the slide for covenant there real quick? Now, this is something that we have focused on for the last couple years. So, for example, the year of purpose, the year of identity, it was all about this. That we teach that we have a Father. Our Father in heaven is the one by whom gives us our identity as children of God, as forgiven, as grace-filled. Through that identity and living into that richness, we can then live a life of obedience. Now, you know this. We've been talking about it ad nauseum. Now, remember, the Christianity that is true is from the top down. Everything flows from the Father. He's the one that initiated the love. He's the one that gives us the abundant grace. He's the one that gives us an ability to be forgiven. All of that comes from Him. When we are filled up with that, we then can live out the Christian life. It must go that way around the triangle. It must go down from the Father to identity, then to obedience. Now, you already know all that, so we're going to skip on to the next one, because our Father is not just anybody, but He is the King of all creation. Would you throw up the King? Kingdom is right here. Our Father is the King. The King, therefore, bestows upon His family, for we are princes and princesses. Therefore, the King bestows upon Christians an authority that is under the name of Jesus Christ, and the power that comes along with it. This, it may be new to some of us. Some of us are very familiar with God as Father. We're not familiar as God as King. Although He is the same God, it's two different ways to look at Him. One is very personal. One is very orchestrating. We want to spend this year looking at how God runs things, how God runs the universe, understanding Him as King. Let me just read this passage to you, Psalm 24:7. Lift up your heads, O gates, and be lifted up, O ancient.

so? Do you see him that way? Have you traded your allegiance to a different king? You see, we're going to study a lot ancient Israel and find out that they actually traded their allegiance. They wanted a different kind of king. God told them, I am your king. They said, that's not good enough. We want one that's more touchable, tangible. Have we done that? You know, it's interesting because when Jesus showed up, he said a bunch of stuff. And I think for a lot of us, we always kind of skimmed the parts that have to do with us personally. Like the Great Commission, right? You know that. But do you remember the first line of it? Matthew 28:18, and Jesus came and said to his followers, all authority in heaven and on earth has been given to me, King Jesus. Meaning that God through the person, the second person of the Trinity, God through the person of Jesus Christ fulfills the King of the universe. He is called the Lord of hosts. Now, to us, we don't use that phrase anymore. It's kind of like, what does that mean? What's a host? Right now, in our world, in modern day America, it means the person that seats you at a restaurant, right? Is, oh, let's go to the hostess station or the host station. In the Bible, it means the army of God. The Lord of hosts means the one that runs the warfare. That is our King Jesus. King Jesus is a warrior king. He is the one that everyone else shudders. It says the demons believe there is one God and are afraid. Why are they afraid? They know what he can do. They know that he's the involved one. He said, if you mess with my kids, if you mess with any part of my kingdom, you're messing with me. In Revelation, we see that not only did God beat down the enemy in the beginning, not only did he beat him on the cross, but he's going to beat him again at the end. It's already been written down. And here comes King Jesus, the type of king that rides into war with his people, riding on a white horse, faithful and true, across his thigh with a blazing eyes of fire and a massive sword called truth. This is King Jesus. As goes the king, so goes the nation. We are here to execute the authority of the king. Authority means qualification to act. And I'll tell you this, the more aligned we are with our king, the more unhindered the Holy Spirit can flow through us, and the kingdom is made manifest. What are we trying to do? Know who he is and what he wants. The question of what does God want? What is his thought? What is his opinion? Is the number one most important issue that you should be asking and seeking. It's the only thing that matters. That's why our motto around Bridgeway that we love to use all the time is that we are scripture-soaked and spirit-led. Why? Because we believe that we need to know what he said in the past and what he is saying right now. The question of what is God saying? You see, once we know what God says, then we lock into faith and we hang on to it no matter what comes our way. We want to be men and women of faith, yes? Amen. Two people do. I'm going to tell you a little bit about the year at a glance. You know, as I said, the Word of God has been a big deal here at Bridgeway, and I was doing some review over this last number of months in preparation for this year, and I realized, how beautiful is it that in the last 21 years that I've taught here, I've had the opportunity to teach all but 11 books of the Bible from this stage. That's pretty awesome, right? I mean, there's 66 books in the Bible, so we got 55 of them knocked down. That's pretty amazing, right? And so we have a lot being taught. That means there's still 11 out there. Here's what I'm excited to tell you. By the time we get done with this year, 8 of the 11 will be knocked out. That's extraordinary. Now, how in the world are we going to cover, right, 8 books of the Bible in 1 year? Well, here's how it's going to go. As I said, we have already launched the series. This is the first part, part one of our King series. And what we're going to be doing is covering the books of 1 and 2 Kings and 2 Chronicles. We've already covered 1 Chronicles and Samuel at the year of worship. So we are now into 1 and 2 Kings. We're going to be talking about the good kings, the bad kings, the super complicated kings. And what we're going to find out is they are an awful lot like us. We're going to see it feels very, very modern. We're watching these people make decisions in their lives, and they have no idea the ramifications. We're going to be studying two of the greatest prophets of all time, Elijah and Elisha. They ministered during that whole era.

0: Why? Because they were the mouthpiece and might of God, the true king. All Israel wanted to have their own kings, and they had these little puppet kings, and they're doing their things and their own agendas. Meanwhile, God said, I'm the king of Israel. And what I really want to happen, I'm going to notify my prophets, and they're going to tell the king what to do. Who's in charge? I'm always in charge, right? We're going to be studying that. Now, there are three minor prophets that we're going to slip into that series. They all have terrible names. It's Obadiah, Nahum, and Zephaniah, right? Probably not your morning coffee devotional. We're going to slide them in where they ministered in that era, and we're going to talk about what message they were giving from God. A fourth prophet, we're going to give his own series, a four-week series in the book of Zechariah. He actually had visions of kingdom, visions of things that God was doing and what God wanted in his people. We're going to go through that. Then as we shift into the latter portion of the year, we're going to focus on kingdom concepts. When Jesus was here, he taught parables about the kingdom of God. We're going to do a nine-week series and cover all the parables of the kingdom. How does the kingdom work? How do you get into the kingdom? How do you operate through the kingdom? What is victory in the kingdom? All of that. And then we're going to close the year out with a seven-week series called Practical Kingdom Living through the book of Philippians. Anybody interested in this? All right, yeah, come on, this is great stuff. So as goes the king, so goes the nation. If you take notes, I want you to take some notes on this stuff. I'm just going to lead you into it real quick. There are seven things that a king determines. Seven things that a king determines. I don't know how many of you watch movies or study history. I actually do both. And in watching all that stuff and seeing this, you know, you get a lot of those medieval times and there's a king going against another king. And you can tell kind of from the beginning which king is going to win. Because very rarely is it an equal thing. Usually one king has more stuff than the other king or whatever. Some are good, some are bad. So let me give you some principles about what kings mean. You see, a king determines seven things at least for the nation. Number one, write down the word vision. The vision of a nation. Where is the nation headed? If you are on the throne of your life, you're the one dictating where you're going. If Jesus is on the throne of your life, he's dictating where you're heading. That means he gets to cancel your plans and put his in place. The only time you're ever going to know who's really on the throne is when your opinion and his opinion clash. Who's going to win? Then you'll know who's really sitting on that seat. Make sense? Because we play games like, oh, he's the king of my life. He's the king of my life, right? Is he? He said, why do you call me Lord, Lord, but don't do what I say? That's kind of messed up. All right? Number two, the ethos of a nation. E-T-H-O-S. The ethos. That's the intangibles. That's the atmosphere of a nation. You know how we are surrounded by a million awesome churches in this region. We have so many good churches. Have you noticed that they all have a different vibe, right? You go into the church and it's kind of that intangible. It's a feel. It's kind of an attitude and kind of what they're about. All those intangibles are called the ethos. The king determines the ethos of the nation. Number three, the heart of the nation. A king determines whether or not we would be good or we will be bad guys. You're going to find out that in Israel, when a bad king came into play and there was a majority bad guys, when a bad guy came into play, the nation did the most wicked things they never imagined they would walk into. That's the power of a king. Number four, a king determines access to resources. Access to resources. If you are your own king, you better work a lot harder because you don't have enough. If King Jesus is your king, he's the one that owns a cattle on 1,000 hills. He's the one that is able to multiply loaves and fishes. There is no lack with our King Jesus. So who are you following? Number five, a king determines access to power. Access to power. I'll link that with number six, access to authority. What king are you following and what is their power and authority level? Jesus said, all authority on heaven and earth belongs to me. I can lay down my life and I can bring it up again. I have gone all the way through death. Death doesn't even hold me. We serve a king who has done everything first, even death. He says, come on, kids, I've already been there, done that. He went through death and out the other side and showed you what resurrection would look like so that you might not fear. How beautiful of a king that would march into war with his people and go first. What an extraordinary God that we serve. Number seven, access to strategic partnerships. Access to strategic partnerships. This is always how war goes. For example, World War II, it was all about the Axis versus the Allies. Who were you aligned with? In World War II, the most common way that people think about it is that Japan and Germany allied, and then you had Russia, you had Britain, and you had America. They allied together, and there was a massive war. Who was connected to who? That became a huge deal. It's that way in every war. Well, we have a war going on right now. And you want to know what's exciting? Although God doesn't need partners, right? I mean, he knows how to handle this stuff on his own, but we sure need partners. How awesome is this? If something goes down terrible at Bridgeway, I have a link to the majority of all the other pastors in our region because they're friends of mine. I can instantly text them and they will begin praying for our congregation. You see, we're never alone. All throughout the region, if something goes down with the Rock of Roseville and I hear about it and it's serious, what do you think we're going to do as a church? We're going to pray for their defense because we are strategically aligned with all the different churches around the area. Wherever we go, we get a chance to partner together and back each other up. Nobody is operating on their own. Amen?
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5: 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Let us pray when we face difficult situations, when we feel like it's all against us, when we feel like there's no way. 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And if we will, God will answer that prayer and he will strengthen us and help us.
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8: 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I just recently had a chance to go to the Santa Cruz Beach Boardwalk with my wife's family, and my niece and nephews were there. And one of them is a little bit timid and scared, but we went on one of the small little kid roller coasters, and he was so scared. He's like, Uncle Mike, you have to hold me really tight. And then afterward, he was bouncing off the walls about how much fun it was, and he wanted to go again and do it over and over again. How often is that exactly the case with God? He's like, hey, I want you to do this thing. It's going to be fun. But we're really scared. We don't want to do it. But if we take that step of faith, we see it's a lot better than we would have thought.
2: Inspiration thanks to Homer Insurance. Hit a home run with Homer Insurance.
9: We see the apostles now preaching, and then they were in prison for preaching Jesus. They were told, you know, stop preaching the name of the Lord. And remember, Peter said, we ought to obey God rather than men. Powerful statement there in Acts chapter 5.
10: As the early church thrived, Pastor Brett Metter notes how growing pains were evident as well.
9: Man, the church was growing, but often with growth comes challenges and difficulties, and that's what we're going to kind of see continued here among the Christian church within the believers.
10: The early church continued to grow and accomplish much, we read in Acts chapter 6, but complaining began to creep in as organizational challenges started to arise. In observing the problems they experienced in today's word, Pastor Brett Metter notes how the church leadership addressed the issues and how their solution continues to have influence on the church even today.
9: How many times have you heard someone say, I'm not into organized religion? It's an interesting claim, but if you give it more thought than just a few seconds, it's kind of not the brightest thing to say. Well, Brett, what if I'm not into organized religion? Well, I'd say you reconsider, because there's a couple problems you have. If you don't believe in organized religion, then that means you don't believe the Bible, because the Bible talks about how you're supposed to organize religion. It gives us organization. That's the chapter that we have in front of us. One of many, by the way, but as it turns out, the Bible gives us instructions when it comes to Christianity and faith in God. You don't just kind of freebie come up with weird ideas about what church is supposed to look like. I think that's the problem. There's a lot of people think, well, I kind of like to think of church as this, or I kind of like to think of church as that, but who cares what you like to think? Because I don't care, and I don't care what I like to think. What I want to care about is, what does the Bible say about organizing religion? And that's what's going to keep us on track. So Jesus was into organized religion. Did you know that? Remember when he got the 5,000, he told the disciples, get organized, divide into groups, sit into groups and disperse the food and organize. He organized 12 disciples and he organized them in different ways to deal with people and help care for folks and spread the gospel. There was organization. And that's really a big part of what we're gonna study. In fact, we see the role of elders and the role of deacons really established in the early church. And there's a reason why it happened, out of necessity, and we're going to see that. What's going on? Well, the early church is growing, multiplying. We saw God correcting as Ananias and Sapphira were subtracted from the church, hypocrites as they were, lying. The precedent was set, as we talked about. And then we see the apostles now preaching, and then they were imprisoned for preaching Jesus. And so they were told, you know, stop preaching the name of the Lord. And remember, Peter said, we ought to obey God rather than men. Powerful statement there in Acts chapter 5. And so as we continue our study now, you know, as the church grows, as it turns out, there's some interesting predicaments and troubles that the church has. With church growth, comes problems. You know, if you back up a little bit in chapter 5, there's I love verses 41 and 42 of Acts chapter 5. We finished up with this. It said, "And they departed from the presence of the council, rejoicing that they were counted worthy to suffer shame for his name." They were just, you know, by the way, they were beaten and all that, and they suffered. Verse 42, "And daily in the temple and in every house, they ceased not to teach and preach Jesus Christ." After they just got told, "Hey, stop preaching and teaching the name of Jesus Christ," Peter said in verse 29, "We ought to obey God rather than man." So they beat them, sent them out, and then they went and started preaching and teaching the name of Jesus. Like, this is really great. There's a time to disobey the laws or the rules of the leadership. And that's when you're told to go against God's word specifically. Jesus said, "Go into all the world and preach the gospel." And so that's what these guys are doing. And when they were told not to, they said, "We're going to obey God rather than man." That's where you disobey, is when they tell you to go against God's word. It became sort of an issue with the coronavirus when they said churches can't meet anymore, you know, and there was this sort of indefinite, like, yeah, you better not meet. Churches are the worst. They're the super spreader of coronavirus. And, you know, we didn't know. Was it the scarlet plague or scarlet fever or the bubonic plague? We didn't know. And you do want to be loving and careful, of course. But once everybody realized, you know, about a month or two into it, we all started thinking, wait a minute, I'm not sure this is real as they're saying it is. And then eventually it started to be obvious as a power grab. Some churches in Portland stayed closed for 2 years, 2 whole years. That's sad. And that's where you start thinking, man, are they forsaking the assembling of themselves? Because that's what the Bible says. Do not forsake the assembling of yourselves together. Now, with that said, there's a time to disobey, but it's got to be, and you better be careful about it, measured in the word, and that's the key. So these guys are going out preaching. Would you notice that they went rejoicing that they were counted worthy to suffer shame and be beaten? They were rejoicing because of suffering. You know, I was thinking about that. You know, we as Portlanders, we think we're suffering because, well, it's so rainy out. I mean, it's gray and I'm depressed. I need my seasonal affective disorder box that I can stick my head in and turn the light on and make myself feel better. Like, that's great if you do that. Good for you. But wouldn't it be great if we kind of realized, man, what does the Bible say? Complain about everything? No, what does the Bible actually say? In everything, give thanks. That's 1 Thessalonians 5:18. In everything, give thanks, for this is the will of God in Christ Jesus concerning you. So as we read on down the story, you know, there was kind of this honeymoon stage in the early church, multiplication. Man, the church was growing, but often with growth comes challenges and difficulties, and that's what we're going to kind of see continued here. And what we're going to start to see is discontentment surfacing among the Christian church within the believers. You know, church leadership, church government, they're going to have to handle this, but it hasn't really been established yet. And so this is why we're going to look at this. You know, where in the Bible do we learn what church leadership really should look like? I believe this is one of the key passages. Now, before we get into this, one of the problems that I've noticed as a Christian of a lot of years and being involved in church work for a lot of years, I've noticed there's people that love to complain about leadership, whether it's church leadership or your boss or your officer in the military that's over you, or if our presidents, our leaders, man, we love to complain. Boy, I wonder, is complaining and murmuring ever really a good way to handle those things? It's really not, but it's so knee-jerk, isn't it? Man, it's so easy to complain. I think we're supposed to pray for those. In fact, it's what 1 Timothy chapter 2 says. I exhort, therefore, strong word, by the way, exhort. Paul says, I exhort, therefore, that first of all, supplications and prayers, intercessions and giving of thanks, that's in everything, give thanks, remember? Give thanks be made for all men, for kings and for all that are in authority, that we may lead a quiet and peaceable life in all godliness and honesty. For this is good and acceptable in the sight of God, our Savior, who will have all men to be saved and to come unto the knowledge of the truth. What I love about this is Paul sort of takes our argument completely away as far as complaining or murmuring or grumbling. Oh, I'm not talking about constructive thought or discussion about what we should do to solve our problems in our nation. That's different. But there's a lot of complaining, murmuring, poking fun, you know, those kinds of things that start to be kind of mean-spirited. And this is where Paul's saying, listen, first of all, I exhort, supplication, prayers, intercession, giving of thanks be made for all men and for kings. Now, you might say, well, what does Paul know about our president? There's a lot of people that might make that argument, especially if you don't know who the leaders were in Paul's day. But the funniest thing is, one of the worst leaders that ever lived on the planet was the guy that Paul's talking about here. when he says for kings and all that are in authority, who was in charge at that time? Caesar Nero. Doesn't get any worse than that. He murdered most of his family. He was a horrible guy. He would dip Christians in hot wax and hang them on lampposts in his gardens. And then he would ride nakedly in his chariot, shrieking with delight as the Christians were burning. He'd say, Christians are the light of the world. He'd just gleefully rejoice as he rode his chariot. That's tough leadership right there. That's not a good day at the office for Christians in those days. And Paul's saying, be thankful for kings and all that are in authority. It was ultimately Nero who would behead Paul. And what a sad story that is until you realize, man, God had a perfect plan. But I love Paul when he says this because, man, you and I have no argument against him here. Paul maybe had the worst situation in the world's history, perhaps. So what are we supposed to do? Pray for those in authority that are over us. Let's remember that's our job as Christians. Pray for your leaders. And I would ask that for all leaders, whether it's your teacher or your mom and dad or your boss. Pray for those who are in leadership over you, not complain about them, not moan and groan against them. But it also is something that I think is attributed to those in leadership in the church. The church can be kind of a mean-spirited place if we're not careful. I've noticed studying church stuff for my whole life, being a part of church since I was a little kid, as long as I can remember, man, I've never seen a time that's so kind of hostile. Maybe I'm just more aware of the hostilities, but it sure seems more hostile between churches. Some of our staff was in another town just a few weeks ago, and they went to a church while they were away, and the service was great, the worship was great, and then the pastor got up and talked about how demonic it is to not have women pastors in the church. And if you're a church that doesn't have women pastors, it's from the pit of hell, and basically you're from the pit of hell. Wow, what a point of contention. Now, the idea of women in pastoral roles and stuff, that's what I call a non-essential doctrine of the Christian faith. It's important, but it's not one that should divide the church and make us hate each other and say the other one's from the pit of hell. That's unfortunate that complementarian view, which is our view, we believe that women and men are meant to complement one another, and God divvied out different roles in the church. And when it came to pastor and elder, the Lord very specifically says that's for the men. And some people hate that, and they rip those pages out of the Bible and say, we're going to have women pastors. Well, if church is going to do that, they're going to do that. And I understand the argument, because I get it. I think women are just as smart, maybe even smarter than men. It's not that. It's just what the Bible says. It is a divisive sort of topic, and you know, it used to not be as much. Now it is, as more and more churches have caved to the idea of, you know, women pastors, but the division, you know, it's not the complementarians that are screaming and yelling. It's the egalitarians, those who believe that women can do everything men can do. That's their mantra. And they can do anything a man can do. I don't agree with that, by the way. My best bench press was 525. Are there any ladies in here that can do that? I can do a little different. But you know what I can't do is have babies and be nice to people. And like, there's a lot of things I can't do that women are really good at. Thank the Lord for that. I think women are amazing, and God made men and women unique and different, but it's amazing how contentious. I hope you understand that should not be something we scream at each other about in the church, but I see that all the time, whether it's that issue or, you know, you could go on and on about all kinds of things. We talked about essential doctrines versus the doctrines that we call non-essential, but I don't really like calling it that because they're important. But when it comes to are they not saved and are they going to hell, well, those aren't arguable issues when it comes to salvation and stuff like that. What does Paul say to the Philippian church? This is the way it should be. Paul says in Philippians chapter 2, verse 2, fulfill ye my joy that you be like-minded, having the same love, being of one accord, of one mind. Let nothing be done through strife or vainglory, but in lowliness of mind, let each esteem other better than themselves. And then the same chapter, forward several verses, it says there in verse 14, it says, do all things without grumbling or disputing, that you may be blameless and innocent, children of God without blemish in the midst of a crooked and twisted generation, among whom you shine as lights in the world. Are you a contentious grumbler, disputer? Do you like to talk about those who are in leadership and the mistakes everybody's making? Are you one that's good at grumbling and disputing? Do all things without that, it says, that you may be blameless, innocent, and without blemish before God. And it's so hard to stay that way because we're in a crooked and twisted generation. We're supposed to shine brightly out of that like lights in the world. That's what Paul is telling the Philippian church here. So humanity has become very critical, just in general. And rebelling against authority became really popular in the 60s in America. Challenge authority. But it's funny to watch that change and evolve over from the 1960s. You know, it changed the authority and all that. And we all think we have something to say. We all think we have the right ideas. But the Bible says, man, do everything without grumbling or complaining. So, Brett, what do you do if there's a problem in the church then? If you're not going to complain or grumble, well, don't complain or grumble. But there are some things you can do if you feel like things are wrong or need to be fixed. And we're going to kind of see that here. You can complain about things, but not grumbling or disputing. How do you deal with that? Well, first of all, pray about the problem you have in your heart. Pray about it. Lord, is my heart wrong? Is this a legitimate concern? Number one, pray. Number two, search the scriptures. Make sure you have the right Bible, like, for example, worship's too loud. You'll be shocked how many times, if you do a careful study of the Bible, how it says loud worship is kind of the deal. And you say, well, Brett, they didn't have amplification back in those days. I've been to Israel on the Temple Mount when the Jews were worshiping with their drums and all their stuff and the way they sing. They don't sing like us. They have this thing they do from the throat to the nose that's like, it sounds like, I mean, my ears were ringing afterward. They have these drums, and I was like, wow, that's 10 times louder than anything in 8th and Creek with a PA system. In Africa, worship is louder than 8th and Creek in a mud church with a tin roof. I was blown away how wonderful the worship was in Africa. I've been there 3 times, and I've just been blown away, but it's loud. Sing with a loud voice. So loud is kind of a thing. So pray about it. Is my argument biblical even? That's a good thing to ask. So before you go to anybody, you're complaining or just grumbling, don't do that. Pray about it. Search the scripture. And then if you feel peace about it, then you bring the concern to some of the leadership or staff and bring your concern. You say, well, what are you going to do with it? Just blow it off? We listen to people's concerns. There are some concerns we hear over and over, and we've already kind of done the heavy lifting and know what we're going to do about certain things. And we might have to lovingly tell you, here's why that's probably not going to change. And we might lovingly try to tell you that. We say, well, Brett, what if they don't listen to my concern? And what if the church doesn't fix the problem? Then you have to pray about, Lord, can I live with that problem? Is that something I can live with? Because I understand. And so that's when you have to pray, Lord, is it time for me to find a church that's more, maybe the Lord wants me to go to a smaller church where there's no PA system and decide, can I live with this or do I need to find another church? And that's actually a good thing if you get to that place with a healthy attitude. Now, I got to say this, if you've been bouncing from church to church because there's no church that makes you happy, then you have another problem. Well, what if there's no perfect church? Well, there is no perfect church. A newsflash. And if you find the perfect church, don't join it. You'll ruin it. So that's kind of an important thing to understand. So with that said, we have a kind of a challenge like that that's happening. And it's even a divisive issue that comes up here in Acts chapter 6. Let's take a look. Verse 1. It says in Acts chapter 6, verse 1, it says, and in those days, when the number of the disciples was multiplied, there arose a murmuring of the Grecians against the Hebrews because their widows were neglected in the daily ministration. Fancy King James, word of basically the daily ministration, the word ministry comes from, it's really the word serve. So in the way that the church was serving, there was a group of people feeling sort of left out. Now, what's interesting about this is it says Grecians here in the King James, kind of true, but not the best word. Your newer translations have the word, what, Hellenist? Is that what some of your translations have? That's probably a more accurate word when it says there arose a murmuring among the Hellenists. The reason the King James says Grecian is because Hellenism was a Greek sort of worldview and ideology, Greek culture influence. And by the way, by this time in the first century, Greek influence was all over the world, the known world. That's why when you go to Jerusalem, you'll see Greek columns with Greek capitals on the top of the pillars and stuff. And you're like, man, this is like Greek stuff. When you go to Petra, which is a beautiful, like if you ever get over to the country of Jordan, you got to see Petra. It's an amazing ruin. But there's Greek influence. These pillars that are carved into sandstone and there's very Greek looking things on it. But they were not Greeks. They were Nabataeans who made the Petra facade. You know, it's amazing. But why were they making Greek stuff? Because Hellenism, it really flooded the world. In a lot of ways, you know, you could say as American influence has influenced the world, our American food and our American music and our American movies has really filled the world with sort of, you know, Americanism. And some people love it, some people hate it, but it's nonetheless flooded the world, American influence. Well, Greek was even perhaps more powerful than even the American influence on the world today. Back then, society, architecture, beliefs, thought, philosophy, the Greek gods and goddesses, they transferred to different places. Behavior, social norms, but maybe one of the big ones here that's operative here is the language. You see, there's two groups that are mentioned here that are in dispute. There's the Hebrews, as it says here. There were Grecians against the Hebrews, or Hellenists against the Hebrews. Who were the Hebrews? They were Jews. They were the ones who remained in Judea near Jerusalem, who spoke Hebrew language and were appropriately called the Hebrew people. Those that were scattered in the diaspora way back in the Old Testament, even through that time, scattered of the Gentiles, they spoke the Greek language. They picked up the Greek language and lost their other languages, Hebrew or Aramaic. Most of them would speak Greek. The Hellenists would speak Greek language. They'd read the Septuagint, which was the Greek translation of the Old Testament. So at this time in the early church, it was mostly converted Jews, or Hebrews, as I would say. Not many Gentiles. Now, Paul's going to come in later to the story in the book of Acts and be given to the ministry of Gentiles. So we're dealing mostly with Jews. So these are Jewish people, both Hebrew and what would be called Hellenistic Jews, or libertines, as we talked about them. We'll see that again. But the problem, the Hellenistic Jews from other parts of the world, now in Jerusalem, felt they were sort of jealous of the first group, the Hebrews. They were made to feel like outsiders because they weren't being cared for, the widows. And the daily ministry that was happening wasn't happening as much with them, but it was happening with the men of Judea. It was sort of like almost like a people that were being favored over the other. And by the way, you know, the idea of, you know, neglecting their widows, that was sort of the least common denominator there. The widows were neglected. Well, you say, what's the big deal about widows? In those days, if you were a widow and you didn't have help, you would die. Like, it was not a good situation for widows. So the church took up the idea of caring for the widows and the orphans, and that was a new idea in first century times when the church came on the scene. So they're caring for all the Hebrew women and children, but the Hellenists were feeling left out. By the way, Paul would talk to Timothy about how to better care for widows, and they actually had a group of widows called Widows Indeed, and they were a special group of widows. What is a widow indeed? We'll get there when we get to, you know, talking about, you know, Timothy's letters from Paul. He defines what a widow indeed is, but it's a very special widow who's a gem, a helper in the church, and her husband died or passed away, and she's kind of cared for by the church. We have widows like that at Athe. And it's an honor and a blessing to be able to care for those widows. The widows indeed, that's 1 Timothy chapter 5. You can look at that if you want to. But today's equivalent might be homelessness, or families that are unable to pay their bills, or a person that, you know, lost their job and is in a kind of taking a turn for the worse. Like, we want to care for those people that are in trouble, and Athe Creek does, and it's a blessing to do that. But can you imagine if we preferred one group over another? So they're going to have to come up with a plan. The Hellenists are feeling neglected. So verse 2 says, then the 12 called the multitude of the disciples unto them and said, it is not reason that we should leave the word of God and serve the tables. Wherefore, brethren, look ye out among you 7 men of honest report, full of the Holy Ghost and wisdom, whom we may appoint over this business. But we will give ourselves continually to prayer and to the ministry of the word. And the saying pleased the whole multitude. Now pause there for a second. This is great. They come up with a game plan. The church was growing. They had a big problem. And now they've got people that they've got to care for. So they started divvying it up. This is organized religion starting right before our eyes.
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11: Well, Pastor Brett has joined me now. Brett, I know you've been to Israel many times, which for many really brings the Bible alive to them. It did when I was there. But for many years, there were skeptics who questioned the accuracy of the Bible. So when the Dead Sea Scrolls were found in a cave in Israel in the 1940s and 50s, how did those scrolls match up with our current Bible?
9: I love the story there at Qumran, there in Israel. The thing that the Dead Sea Scrolls really did that was probably most powerful, in my opinion, is, you know, the so-called scholars in those days, in the 1930s and 40s, they were having a field day saying, well, the Bible we have today is nothing like the original text. It's so unreliable because, you know, it's just changed so much. Well, when they found these really old Dead Sea Scrolls, what they found was the Bible that you and I read today, there's almost zero variation. Our scriptures line up, Book of Isaiah completely, Daniel. You know what I love is the most controversial books that people like to bash, they were the most perfectly carried through all the ages exactly the way they were written back millennia ago. And so the Dead Sea Scrolls only reaffirmed the reliability of scripture for us.
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8: 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I love that my wife and I were having a conversation over the weekend. And one of the things that I shared is how much I love Captain Crunch with the Crunch Berries. It's just my favorite cereal, but I never get it because I'm like, I'm an adult. I should probably eat healthier. That's like pure sugar. And also my mouth hates it afterwards. But she knows how much I love it. And she bought me a box as a surprise, like a little gift for me. And it was so special. It was a small little thing, not the end of the world, but it was something that made me feel like she was thinking about me and feel special. And if we take the time, I'm sure you could think about it and see how God is doing that exact same thing. Maybe not with Crunch Berries, but in some way he is loving you well.
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20: 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I'm David Jay, thanking you for joining us today as we listen, learn, and are challenged by God's Word, the Bible. 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On today's edition of Real Life Radio, Pastor Jack continues now in his series called Disciplines of Life and a message titled The Discipline of Disillusionment. The Christian walk is full of disciplines, the trials, the setbacks, the hard seasons that God uses to shape our faith from the inside out. And one of the hardest is when life lets us down and we feel like we've lost all hope. You see, disillusionment is that crushing feeling when something we counted on turns out to be false. It's actually stronger than disappointment, and it can shake us to our core. But God never leaves us nor forsakes us. So today, Pastor Jack teaches that disillusionment deceives us by breeding confusion, and confusion always brings fear close behind. So when we begin to doubt what we know is true, we need to run back into God's Word, because that's always our rescue. Now with his message called The Discipline of Disillusionment, here's pastor and Bible teacher Jack Hibbs.
21: We ask you to bless, Lord, the going forth of your word. And Father, we pray right now that wherever we may be, as we are gathered as the body here, there are those traveling, there are those on the road in other states and other countries right now. And Father, we pray right now that you would be with all of our friends and family that is joining us, Lord. And Father, those of us that are here, right here, right now, we ask you, Lord, to take your word and rivet it to our hearts. And we ask it in Jesus' name. And all God's people said,
0: amen.
21: Amen. Church, grab your Bibles tonight, if you would, and turn to Matthew chapter 28, which you know well by now, Matthew 28. And as soon as you get to Matthew chapter 28, go a little bit further to Luke 24. Matthew 28, mark your spot, and then Luke chapter 24. And we're looking at tonight the discipline of life, and specifically this evening, the discipline of disillusionment. What does that mean, disillusionment? We are in week 25 of our 31-week series, so we're getting near to the end. And tonight, I've got to tell you, tonight is one of those topics regarding our disciplines of life that is extremely hard to teach on. It's extremely hard to receive as students of the word, which we all are. This is tough stuff. And here's the reason why it's tough stuff. It's not that I've got something tough to say. It's that the very topic is tough because it's something that you and I deal with in our lives, and it is not a pleasant thing regarding disillusionment. Very, very serious. Matthew chapter 28 is our theme for the entire series. Jesus said, verse 18, all authority has been given to me in heaven and on earth. Go therefore and make disciples. That's what's happening tonight right here. Of all nations, baptizing them in the name of the Father and of the Son and of the Holy Spirit, teaching them to observe all things that I have commanded you. And behold, I am with you always, even to the end of the world. Now, look over to Luke 24, 21. Luke 24, 21 says, Jesus is speaking. No, Jesus is not speaking. They're speaking about Jesus. It's the road to Emmaus. And listen to what they have to say. They said in verse 21, the two disciples that were walking along, they said, but we were hoping, you ought to circle that word, that it was he who was going to redeem Israel. Indeed, besides all this, today is the third day since these things have happened. The context is Jesus Christ had been crucified on that close of the weekend there in Jerusalem. He had been now laid in a tomb, and it is now Sunday. In this particular verse, verse 21 of Luke 24, the Emmaus Road disciples have left Jerusalem. So in your mind's eye, Jerusalem's behind them. They're walking back home to Emmaus. If my memory serves me correct, it's about 7 miles away from, or the original Emmaus, I should say, is about 7 miles away from Jerusalem. The location today is different. And as they're walking, it's getting late on Sunday afternoon, and Jesus comes up alongside them, and as they are talking, Jesus says to them, now remember, this is after his resurrection. This is later that day on Sunday. Jesus says to them, why are you talking among yourselves? What is it you're speaking of? And why do you look so depressed? Why do you look so down? And they said to him, are you a stranger in these parts? Haven't you heard what's happened here? And it's really cool because here's God in human flesh, Jesus now forever, which blows my mind. When Jesus rose from the grave, he's the resurrected God-man, Jesus Christ. God forever and eternal, yes, but resurrected Jesus Christ in human form, glorified state. Amazing to think, because we know from Scripture that he bore all of his scars in his resurrected body. In fact, the Bible tells us in the book of Zechariah that when Christ returns in the second coming, Israel will recognize him and they're going to ask him about his wounds and his scars in his body. Wow. And so he comes up alongside them asking this question. And they said, we're talking about Jesus, mighty in word and deed, a prophet. And we had hope that he was the Messiah. Now listen to the past tense of verse 21. But we were hoping. They've lost hope. that it was he who was going to redeem Israel. Do you hear that? This is key. This is how you and I think and feel when we've experienced disillusionment. I'll define that in a moment. Indeed, besides all this, today's the third day since these things have happened. We've lost all hope. It's the third day. Why do they say that? Because those two walking on the road had heard that Jesus was saying previously, I will go to Jerusalem, I will be betrayed into the hands of sinful men, I will be beaten, crucified, but on the third day be risen again. They had not heard the good news. Somehow now they're heading back, dejected, disillusioned, depressed, and Jesus comes alongside them knowing that these two people who are forever recorded in the Bible, it concerned Jesus enough to pull up alongside them and say, hey, what's going on? And the Bible says that as it was evening, they invited this stranger who was with them in for supper. And Jesus went in with them, and the Bible says that as they were going to eat, Jesus broke the bread, and with that their eyes were opened, and he then vanished from their sight. They got up out of their house and they ran back to Jerusalem yelling and screaming, we've seen the risen Messiah. Disillusionment to absolute delight. Why? What about your life? What about my life? Disillusionment, we've all suffered it. If you have suffered it in the past, or maybe you're going through it now, or I guarantee you, no matter who you are, you will go through it in the future. And by the way, disillusionment can visit you more than once in life. So cheer up for those of you who think you missed it. Your day's coming. It is an amazing power. And let me say this regarding disillusionment and the discipline on how to combat it. Listen to this. Webster defines disillusionment as the feeling that arises from the discovery that something is not what it was anticipated to be. Stronger than disappointment, disillusionment is the feeling of loss, especially when a belief central to one's identity is shown to be false. Wow, did you hear that? One's identity, when proven to be false, devastates a person's perspective on life, and disillusionment then swallows them up. That's why, listen, that's why the Bible says, all those who hope in God shall never be put to shame. Think about that tonight. If you are not a believer in God, I want to ask you why. And I've been asking this question of people for 35 years, and I've not yet once heard a decent answer. I've heard personal responses as to why I don't believe in God because my dad beat me. I don't believe in God because my mom was ugly. I don't believe in God because my what? It's always something that has nothing to do with God, but people are blaming the situation on God. And the very statement that they make, I don't believe in God because what? Because you're blaming him for something, and it's a funny backhanded way of having faith that you're blaming a God that you say you don't believe in, but you're blaming the God you don't believe in. Your very argument is hypocrisy. When you believe in some evolutionary answer for your existence, there's going to be a day of disillusionment coming to you. Imagine how disillusioned tonight Charles Darwin is. To have the chance to believe in God, and he didn't. In fact, you know, Charles Darwin did originally believe in God. He went to seminary. Did you know that? Charles Darwin went to Baptist Seminary in London, and he gave up on his faith and went on a pursuit to discover some other reason for man existing. One thing's for sure, Charles Darwin's theology is perfect tonight, no matter where he is. Disillusionment. Now, listen to this. This is very, very important. I read this today, and it excited me very much. Satan is the master craftsman of disillusionment. Though unable to splash us with it, he creates the groundwork, the atmosphere for disillusionment, that it be formed in us. Satan cannot cause you to become disillusioned. He can't do that. He doesn't have that power. But he can lay the groundwork to get you to experience disillusionment. He can get you so excited about something. He can lead you on. He could drop breadcrumbs along the way to get you all enticed. You know, a drug pusher does that, right? Doesn't he give free drugs to people at first? And it's smart for him. It's easy for him. It's a good investment for him. He gives a little bit of drugs. Maybe he gets you hooked on this or hooked on that. And you're thinking, well, this guy's great. He's giving me free drugs. Uh-uh. It ain't free. What happens is he gets you hooked on it, and then you'll come back. If Satan can bait somebody along and hook them, he'll lead them down a path of disillusionment. He sets us up. He builds something up. The world tonight is experiencing disillusionment because the world, it oversells, it overhypes, it overpromises. And then when people sign up, buy up, get in, go for it, they come out on the other end and they say, is that it? Is that all? Is that what we've paid for? And life is that way without

Therefore, Jesus says, hear the parable of the sower. When anyone hears the word of God or the word of the kingdom and does not understand it, notice this, the burden of understanding is laid upon the hearer, Jesus is saying. Then what? The wicked one, reference to Satan, comes and snatches away what was sown in their hearts. Do you hear that? The very, very hope and cure and meaning of their lives, Satan wants to take it away. Every time the Bible goes out, either truly in the life of a Christian, maybe you're a Christian tonight, and when the Bible study goes out, Satan's desire is to get you to not put it into practice as a believer. If you're not a believer, Satan's desire is for these words to come out, and he's targeting those words, and by the time it lands into your ear, to try to get you to misunderstand what's being said, to try to get you to have some feeling that overrides the theology, to try to get you in a place where you'll think about it for a little bit, but don't make a mistake. Satan is out to steal the word of God out of your heart. That's one of the reasons why all of us, when we leave a message or a sermon or a context where God is being glorified and we walk out of the building or we get out of the car, maybe we're listening to a study or something, and immediately there are things there to try to take our attention away. And I know how that is. I do the same thing. We'll leave church and we'll look at the clock and we'll say, oh man, the Laker game's on. There's nothing wrong with the Laker game. But I need to be still. So do you. I'm indicting us together. We need to be still and meditate and take it in. Why? Because the Bible says Satan is out to pluck the word that is being sown in our hearts. So number one, as we look at the discipline of disillusionment, what we're really talking about is learning to recognize and to resist the enemy of our faith. Mark this down, number one. Disillusionment deceives us by breeding confusion. Confusion. That sense of confusion. Disillusionment breeds confusion. And listen, when we're disillusioned, we become confused, and confusion breeds fear. Whenever we are confused, fear will be right behind. It'll be right there when you're confused. Confusion undermines our faith. Disillusionment is when we begin to back up. Listen, everybody, we back up and we say, wait a minute, have I believed wrong? Is God not God? Am I saved? You start to question. Confusion comes in. What you know to be true, based upon your faith in God, and it doesn't even have to be God. You can have faith in something, faith in a thing, and it fails. Maybe it's a system. Look, maybe it's the U.S. economy, and it fails. And you're disillusioned. And people don't know what to do. What happens? It's that definition. It's when you are attached to something that you expect to bring blessings or hope or meaning or love or life or security. Maybe today it's retirement, and people get disillusioned. And the letdown is so huge. Now, when that happens, church, listen, spiritually, Satan is out to destroy you and I spiritually in that area. This is a big deal. And if he can get you and I to become disillusioned in God, in the Bible, why do you think Satan's always attacking the Bible? To try to get us disillusioned. Why do you think the National Geographic Channel is always pushing theology at Easter time? To get you in a sense of confusion. Cults will confuse God's truth. False teachers, false prophets, to confuse God's truth. One of the most dangerous things is for a Christian to get confused. Now watch this. It's okay for a Christian to be attacked and challenged, and that's okay, that's fine. But what we are to do every day, listen everybody, you and I every day are to pick up our Bible, and I'll tell you, I'll put it this way. Every day we are to pick up our Bible and we are to read it so that we can have a good brainwashing. You want to know why? We listen to stuff in this world and it's filth. Man, you Christians are brainwashed. I pray to God I get brainwashed. What do you want me to do? Think like you do? I want to think like God thinks. And if I think like that, my faith is going to be strengthened. But when I get my eyes off of his word, I begin to suffer disillusionment. And fear comes in because of confusion. It happens to so many of us, and we have to be very careful. No one's exempt from this. It's how we handle this discipline.

0: In the day of battle, I think you all know this, but in the day of battle, it's key that you confuse your enemy's ability to communicate. I'll never forget, as you probably will never forget, the opening moments of Desert Storm 1 back in the 90s. Remember that? And what did we do? We, first of all, flew aircraft into the region to do electronic warfare. Electronic warfare. That it sends signals that damages your enemy's ability to communicate to their equipment and to one another. And then the next thing you do is you send in your stealth bombers. Because once their system is disabled, now you send in your planes that are invisible, and they start to take out the things that can make your life uncomfortable. And war is on. You take out your enemy's ability to communicate. Satan loves getting people to be confused in their conversations. I thought you meant this. No, I meant the other. Husbands and wives who love Jesus and serving the Lord. That's one of Satan's great plans, is to get them to be not communicating. Communication's a big deal. More people get a divorce over communication. Some people say finances. I think it's over communication, unable to talk about finances. It's always communication. Isn't that how you fell in love in the first place? Communicating. You know, communicating could be a wink, but it's communication. And then you're talking, and you know when you're insane, you're on the phone and you're talking to her, and you lay awake at night with the phone on. Hey, are you still awake? Yeah. Anybody remember that? Yeah. You guys are all sick, man, sick. The Bible says in Ephesians 2, verse 2, in which you once walked according to the course of this world, according to the prince of the power of the air, Satan. By the way, that's atmospheric. Satan is the power in the atmospheric realm. Imagine right now what's going on between you and I right here in this room. What is my hand passing through right now? Can you imagine? All kinds of things in there, all around. There's angels in here, and there's demons in here, and there's stuff going on, big war going on. Absolutely amazing. He's in the atmospheric realm. The Bible says the spirit who now works, that word means actively. He's at work, never sleeping, never stopping. In the sons of disobedience, he's at work. The world's coming unhinged right now. Like I've never seen it in my lifetime. Violence everywhere. Nations are losing governments. Look what's happening in various parts of the world. Nations are coming unhinged. Unbelievable stuff. The Bible says in Psalm 61:1, hear my cry, O God. Listen to the psalmist and his sense of disillusionment. Hear my cry, O God. Attend to my prayer. From the end of the earth, I will cry to you when my heart is what? Overwhelmed. Lead me to the rock that is higher than I. You're supposed to pause right there. I don't know if you know that or not. That's his prayer. He's crying out. He's disillusioned. He's overwhelmed. And you wait, and you wait, and you think about what he's talking about. There's a pause, and then you look at the next statement. For you have been a shelter for me. This is the answer now. It's come. You have been a shelter for me, a strong tower from the enemy. I will abide in your tabernacle forever. I will trust in the shelter of your wings. And at the end, it says Selah. Selah is Hebrew. It means this, pause. And meditate on this. It means get it under your skin. Don't go to the next statement without getting this under your skin. How do you like that? Every time you see the word Selah, you're supposed to stop and pray that into your life. How do you fight off disillusionment? There's times, people in life, and it will come to you, where you'll sit down as Job did in a heap of ashes and just sit there and no one can understand you. No one can relate to you. No one feels what you feel. You can't even form words anymore. Have you ever been to that place? And you just sit in that moment and you say, oh God, where are you? I'm filled with fear. I'm filled with confusion. I don't know which way to go. And you wait. Selah, wait, wait.
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0: 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We'd love to see you there in person. It has been so good to be with you today, and I pray you find yourself in the grace and mercy of our Lord Jesus Christ. 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
10: 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The Word. I got a trip coming up that I've been putting together. Well, planning, because my wife has been busy and she keeps saying, she's like, I'm so happy that I have you that can just take care of all of that. And I can just trust you're going to get it all done. And it's going to be perfect, which is great. And I love that she trusts me. But also, that is a big task, a big weight. And sometimes we take on weights and burdens that are not ours to bear. Yes, God can do amazing things. That doesn't mean that we can always do those same things.
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0: And Jesus, on the other hand, did exist. So the two are not at all parallel. Now, sometimes people have mistakenly thought they're parallel because they think that there are similarities in the mythology about Dionysius, on the one hand, and the stories found in the Gospels about Jesus. If you watch certain videos on YouTube, like the Zeitgeist video, they'll ridiculously say that according to the mythology, Dionysius was born of a virgin. He was not. That he had 12 disciples. He did not. That he was called the Son of God. That's not the case. That he was crucified and rose 3 days later. No such thing. None of those things are true in the mythology of Dionysius. And anyone can prove this to himself. Just look up Dionysius in an encyclopedia. See if any of those things are said to be so. The Zeitgeist video, which makes claims like that about not only Dionysius, but also Mithra and Osiris and Horus and other pagan gods, it's all fabricated. It's not true. None of the things that that video says happened or even exist in the mythologies of the gods that make him similar to Jesus, none of them are true in those mythologies. I actually have a two-part video on this very subject on YouTube, if you want to look it up. It's called Zeitgeist. I think it's called Zeitgeist Refuted. But just look up my name, Steve Gregg, and Zeitgeist on YouTube, and you should find it. I go through all the details of that. Now, contrary to that, Jesus, of course, was a historical character. There's no stories of Dionysius in which he had any encounters with any living human beings known to exist in history. It's mythology. In pagan mythology, these gods and their stories occur in places that are unidentified, at a time unidentified. There's no particular historical or geographical setting for these. There's no connection they have with any known living people. That's the way it is with Greek mythology and Roman mythology. Jesus, on the other hand, every detail of his life is nailed down geographically in time. He encountered people that we know from history to have existed, including Caiaphas and Pontius Pilate and Herod. These are well-known historical characters and play significantly into the story of Jesus. The 12 disciples certainly knew him and many of them lived to write about it later. In other words, Jesus, the story of Jesus isn't anything like the story of Dionysius. It doesn't have any of the same features. And it's a myth. It's simply a myth and has all the features of mythology. It's not connected to history in any way. On the other hand, the story of Jesus has none of the elements of mythology. It has all the elements of a historical character interacting in a historical setting, which is nailed down by the year and the time and the who was ruling in each place at the time. And there's just two. It's not mythology. And it doesn't resemble the story of Dionysius or any other of the pagan gods. I appreciate your call, though. It's good to hear from you. Nelson from Fort Worth, Texas. Welcome.
1: My phone is burning up. I'm just going to ask a real brief word of encouragement about the previous half-hour caller in.
0: Uh-huh.
1: That to study, be noble like those in Thessalonica. They search the scriptures daily to see where those things were so. So that guy that called in that half hour before, he should take that to consideration. Bye.
0: Okay, thank you. Yeah, it was actually the people at Berea, not Thessalonica, but in Acts 17, you're right. They're commended because they searched the scriptures daily to see if these things were so. Now, this is not a reference to Christians studying the Bible. This was a reference to Jews in the synagogue hearing the gospel for the first time from Paul and wondering if it's agreeable with the scriptures of the Old Testament. And so before they became believers, they checked him out. They fact-checked him. They searched the Old Testament scriptures to see if he was using them correctly and found that he was. It says, and therefore many of them believed. So, yeah, I mean, it's definitely commendable. I think even once you're Christian, it's good to search the scriptures to see if these things are so. Appreciate that. I don't have much time left. Debbie from Roseville, California, your last caller. We only have a few minutes. Go ahead.
2: Hi, Steve. Thanks for your ministry. I'm new to the little season theory of Revelation 20, and I've looked at your website to see what you have to say about it, but do you have anything you could direct me towards about
0: are you
2: Satan's little season?
0: Right. Are you referring to the theory that's become popular in the last few months on the internet, because it's a conspiracy theory only, that that Jesus literally came back around 1,000 years after, no, he came back in 70 AD, and then he ruled on earth a millennial reign of peace and justice for 1,000 years, and then Satan was loosed to deceive the world around 1,000 years ago, and we're living in that time that's totally deceived, and among the deceptions are that people have totally rewritten history so that we don't know about this 1,000 years of peace and reign and global justice that Jesus reigned over, and the devil has just kind of concealed it from us and deceived us, so we've spent the last years assuming that there's been 1,000 years of of status quo, or 2,000 years of status quo. Is that the theory you're talking about?
2: Yes.
0: Okay. It's nonsense. So if you want to about it, it's nonsense.
2: And it's premised upon the idea that we can't trust the history and the timeline, and the timelines we've been given, have been tampered with.
0: I know. It's just one of the silliest conspiracy theories to come up. It's not like they don't have anything to point to. Every conspiracy theory has some kind of data that they appeal to. And these guys are appealing to certain, archaeological, architectural things that they say seem to speak of a more advanced age or something like that. I'm just not interested in stupidity. I mean, I'm sorry. To accept a conspiracy theory like that, which somebody came up with like day before yesterday, how unstable in your Christian walk do you have to be tossed to and fro by every wind of conspiracy doctrine that comes along? It's not right. It's not right. And by the way, you might actually, find a bunch of websites that give data for that. But then if you find any other conspiracy theory, including ones that compete with that, they've got websites that give data too. In fact, every conspiracy theory, there's dozens of them, has its data, which it's interpreting according to their paradigm of their theory. Let's face it, it's wrong. I mean, if I don't have time to tell you why it's wrong, but it's clearly wrong. Have fun. I got to go off the air here. 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
3: 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Wars happen. Conflicts rage. Lives are lost. The news is inundated with updates. Issues are turned inside out, angle upon angle scrutinized. 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We all long for an end to bombs dropping, for casualties to stop, and freedom for all. 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
9: 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Here's your host, director of the Union Gospel Mission, Pastor Robert Briggs.
10: It's great to be back with you this afternoon on Voices from the Streets, and we're joined this afternoon in our studio by one of our staff members, and that is our dear friend and brother Cliff West. Cliff, great to have you with us this afternoon.
11: Thank you for inviting me.
10: Really looking forward to this opportunity to spend some time with you, let our hearers get to know you a little bit, and obviously the most important part, and that is hearing your testimony of saving grace and how it is that you came to believe in the Lord and to become a true Christian, Cliff. And I've had the joy and the privilege and the pleasure of getting to know you over the last year. And so it'll be good for us to find out a little bit about your background, Cliff, you know, where you were born, where you grew up, where you went to school. It's always good for us to set everybody in context. So tell us a little bit about your early years, Cliff.
11: Okay, well, I was born in the 70s in Riverside, California. I spent the majority of my childhood in a rural area in a city called Lake Elsinore, California, San Bernardino Valley, Mojave Desert. I was there with my mother and my father.
10: Okay, so you grew up in SoCal, as they call it here, and the Inland Empire. That's what they apparently call Riverside. I've known Riverside pretty well, and the Inland Empire down there. So you grew up down there in the 70s, so we're not far off in the same age bracket, Cliff. You probably like all the same kind of music that I like, and probably remember all the same kind of music I do.
11: Perhaps.
10: We won't get into the music today. We can maybe do another episode on that one. That would be fun. So tell us a little bit then about your early years, Cliff, in terms of you're growing up in SoCal, high school years, interests. Were you a sportsman? Were you a nerd like Matt was last week? What would you say?
11: Okay. I'll back up a little bit. I was born into poverty.
10: Okay.
11: And I grew up in an extremely high violence environment where my father used a lot of drugs and drank excessively. He had some psychological issues, and apparently he had taken it out on my mother a lot. And eventually it went to my sister. I don't have a lot of early childhood memories of my father. You know, I blocked a lot of that out. I just remember one day my sister went to school with bruises and came back with police. And they removed my sister from the home. A few days later, my mother and I left, and we bounced around for family for about a year. And I remember feeling like I'd never met any of these family members before, cousins and aunts and uncles. I always remember feeling like I was competition for attention, and my presence was unwanted. So it was very uncomfortable for us. And eventually we moved from Southern California when I was around 11 up to Northern Humboldt County.
10: Right.
11: Okay. And I kind of settled in there, started going to school. Again, I was considered poor and I was an outsider, so I kind of fit in with the out crowd. And I went through junior high school there. And eventually I was removed from my mother's custody for various reasons. She wasn't able to take care of me properly, and some legal issues with my stepfather. And so I was placed into custody, and I was raised in custody from the age of 12 till 17 and a half, 18 years old.
10: Wow.
11: Went to various different high schools, junior high schools.
10: Right. So it'd be fair to say, Cliff, as you recount that for us, that really you were born into a very difficult and abusive domestic situation that really undoubtedly was a difficult experience for a kid, even though you maybe didn't understand it all. You end up in a context in a different part of the state, or now you're even separated from your mother, and you're basically taking that. I guess you were what, a grant of the state at that point?
11: Yes, I was deemed a ward of the state.
10: Okay, a ward of the state, as they call it. Yeah. So during your teen years, that's a very challenging time. A lot of undoubtedly trauma, insecurity, you know, pain. Emotionally,
11: absolutely.
10: I can only imagine what that was like. Therefore, you get to 17, 18, whatever, you're now, you know, left your own devices to a certain extent. Cliff, what
11: yeah, absolutely. That's fair to say that that's exactly what happened. I had experienced a lot of running away from placements, a lot of really bad placements and bad decisions on my part. The feelings of rejection and unwanting and not fitting in, and constantly always being in a new environment. I had finally settled down and started doing well. I was applying myself in school. And then, unfortunately, the way it happened is at some point I had gotten put on probation for, I think, petty theft. And that probation had expired. And so I was 17 and a half years old, and the county I was from decided they no longer wanted to pay the excessive amount for me to remain in this placement. And since I was off probation, they just decided that was it. I was no longer required to be there. They had contacted my older sister, who resided in the same county. And 10 o'clock that night, I was sent on a bus back to my sister's house, whom I hadn't seen since I was 9 years old.
10: Wow.
11: And pretty much in an environment that I was from, where I went through puberty, ran into some of my old friends, but it was a rural community. And jobs were limited, and everybody kind of has a place. You get your occupation, you become who you are because of who you are, who your family is, etc. And so again, I was an outsider, and I was left to fend for whatever I could get. My need to fit in and be accepted drove me to the drinking scene, which quickly escalated into me wanting to further fit in with the only group I was accepted in. And eventually it turned to the use of controlled substances and cultivating marijuana and smoking a lot. And I kind of embraced that lifestyle and got whatever menial labor jobs I could get to survive.
10: So you're in there, what, early 20s by this stage, Cliff?
11: Yeah, I'm about 19, 20 years old.
10: Okay.
11: And I was released from the group home, no real clear ambition, nowhere to go, no direction. My sister was not present when I got off the bus. I was just kind of out on the street. And so I made a go of it, and made quite a mess, you know, a lot of things that I wasn't allowed to do while in placement, promiscuous relationships, you name it.
10: Yeah.
11: And
10: there's no shackles on you, there's no rules, so basically you're just left to whatever you want to do.
11: No moral compass, no rules, no guidelines, just the only rule was don't get caught.
10: Right. Yeah. Yeah. Which, you know, at the end of the day, when there's no rules, that's the only rule that matters, isn't it? You're free to just pursue whatever you want at that point.
11: Sure.
10: So you're in a context at that point, Cliff, undoubtedly, of, you know, do what you want, do what you feel, but there's no direction, there's no real purpose in it. It's just basically indulging whatever desires you might have at that time, whether it be drugs, whether it be promiscuity, whatever it may be, whether it be alcohol. How long does that last for Cliff in terms of that?
11: For me, it lasted from 17 and a half until almost 20.
10: Okay.
11: And I had created quite a mess for myself in that several year period, two and a half year period. I had gotten myself into legal trouble. I was looking at a 1 year jail sentence, and the relationships with the friends that I had from my childhood were pretty much gone. I went through relationships pretty quickly, you know, and I found myself, by the time I was almost 20, looking at a situation where I had four different children with three different women. And no real means or desire to support myself in any kind of productive legal fashion, and I ended up incarcerated. And something happened. When I got out, I started pursuing a relationship with my firstborn son through his mother, and things started to change for me. I realized I didn't want my child to have the same kind of life that I had.
10: Hmm.
11: So I needed to make some changes, but I didn't know how. So I pursued Alcoholics Anonymous, Narcotics Anonymous, and I didn't have any relationship with God. There was no church in my childhood. Matter of fact, in placement, they tried to force me to go to church. It was a Mormon church. I had reasons why I didn't like it. I ran away from it.
10: Hmm.
11: Suffered some severe consequences for that, but nonetheless, I evaded that. And so here I am trying to figure out what to do and how to live, and not really any clear direction on how to do it. So I refrained from using substances for a few years, and got into a relationship with the only woman I ever really truly loved, and started trying to build a life for myself.
10: Hmm. So it's very interesting as you recount these realities of your experience that you come to a realization that there has to be more to life than this. I can't let my son go through the same directions that I've gone through. I need to change. I need to figure this out. The challenge being you don't know how to do that. You don't necessarily have the reference points of that. You're going with the best light that you have at that time, Cliff. You know there are some things that are not good. You want to have better. But without the light of the Word of God, you really are just left to your own devices, and you're trying to just make it up as you go along, which is really all of us at the end of the day without the grace of God. I mean, it really is what all of us actually do without the light of the gospel. But you get into a relationship with a woman, you start to kind of try and get some stability work-wise. You're starting to get some stability in work.
11: Yeah, I was graced with having a good work ethic. A couple of the adult males, although they were criminally minded, they did have good work ethic, and they instilled that in me.
10: Right.
11: So I was grateful for that. I was blessed in that way. So when I would get the opportunity to get jobs, I would put in the effort, and I could maintain the employment. And it was, you know, sawmills and fishing boats, that kind of, it was the end of the dying era.
10: Right.
11: When I got into the age to be in the workforce, a lot of things in my community were coming to an end.
10: Right.
11: And things were changing, so it kind of left that gap. So construction and restaurants. Right. I was told by my grandfather that there's two things people are always going to need, have a need for: a roof over their head and a place to live. If you can provide them with either one of those things, you'll be doing okay. So I decided to learn both, and that's kind of what I did. And I, through circumstances, a company bought another company. I found myself being there longer than any other employee. They merged. Next thing you know, I was plunged headfirst into the corporate world, and I became Northern Regional Territory Manager of a large corporation. I managed several gas stations, and I did that in my community for a few years.
10: Yeah, so, I mean, again, indicating that, and I know you a little bit now, Cliff, as we've got over each other over the last year, you are a hardworking guy, you do have a good work ethic, you are also a smart guy. You know, the reality of having the intellectual ability, the organizational abilities, the work ethic that's all there in you as a man, and I can see that, are impaired by the fact that you're tripping over and tripping up over your challenges with your addictions, and then you have a pretty traumatic experience though that really careers you down a bad path, because I obviously know your story. So tell us a little bit about how that happens and where that leads.
11: So where that led was, during this time, I had my fourth child. The woman I was with became pregnant with my fourth child, and I decided to do what I thought was all the right things. Unfortunately, with the wrong person. But I married her before my child was born. I didn't want to have a child out of wedlock. I started pursuing higher knowledge, you know, like right and wrong, and, you know, but had real limited outlets where to achieve it accurately. So, and at this time, I had a child, my first daughter, and really, really motivated now to change my life and to ensure that my life doesn't go back. And unfortunately, at that time also, my mother came back into my life. I hadn't seen her from the age of 12 until 22. And then she came back into my life and she was sick and ill. It was very hard for me to try to establish a relationship with her. I didn't know her as anything other than the woman who failed me and didn't love me. If she loved me, she would have been there. She would have came to my court hearing. She would have tried to fight for me. So I had a lot of resentment and hard feelings toward my mother. But I didn't hate her, but I just couldn't feel anything for her. Hmm. And she was sick. She ultimately died. And I put her in a hospital in a city that was 11-hour drive away. I'm trying to maintain this very demanding position, manage four locations and family, and deal with my mother. And that was very challenging, very hard.
10: Right.
11: And when she passed away, it just kind of shut me up emotionally. It just kind of left me feeling very dead inside. Hmm. And at the same time, unfortunately, my daughter's mother decided she wasn't happy in the relationship and pursued extramarital activities and started sabotaging our financial future. And so I filed for divorce from her and went through a very strenuous custody battle. And life was very hard. I left my house that I had bought, and we had a nice piece of property, acreage, and all my hopes and dreams for the future, my children, was all gone, dissolved. And I'm living in a small apartment by myself, visitation with my kids structured. And I was refraining from the use of drugs and alcohol, and I was actually trying to be the best person I could be in all aspects. She was actively engaging in her alcoholism, and it was very, very tough. And that dragged on for about 2 years, and I found myself around the age of 25 years old. I had not been in a relationship with anyone for almost 2 years since we divorced. And then I met the woman that I ultimately fell in love with at that time and tried to rebuild.
10: Right. So we've only got about 8 minutes. I want to fast forward it a little bit, Cliff, because there's a lot there and we could mm-hmm. unpack. We could almost do three episodes with you because of the things that would be very interesting for our heroes to listen to. The lady that you love, she dies.
11: Yes.
10: Let's take it from that point.
11: Okay.
10: And what happens at that point? Because this is also you've had that
11: yes.
10: trauma.
11: Mm-hmm.
10: You find some happiness again,
11: like,
10: to
11: yes,
10: a degree,
11: mm-hmm.
10: and then it all goes in a different direction again.
11: Yes. Summarize it, we met in recovery, and you're aware that they have issues, but you don't know what it looks like if you never saw them actively in their addiction. So we were in the relationship to the point where I loved her, and that was that. And she made the decision one day to relapse, and she died that night in a motel room of aggoration. She choked and drowned on her own vomit and died. We had gotten to a fight earlier that day, and I said some things I regretted for many, many years. And that spiraled me into seclusion. At that point, I had left the corporation that I was working for and was managing a restaurant in a courthouse structure building, pretty much the nicest place in the whole community there. And emotionally, it was devastating. About 2 months after she died, I broke down. I lost it, and I locked myself in my house for a couple of days. I didn't go to work. The restaurant didn't open. Everybody in the community knew. The embarrassment of that made me forfeit my employment. I resigned, and later that day, I made the decision to relapse myself, and I went and got some alcohol. And that led me to a path of self-destruction. No matter where I was, I didn't want to be there. I hated the way I felt. I couldn't stand the way I felt inside. And ultimately, I sabotaged my life to the point where I ended up homeless in Sacramento. I lived on the river for over 11 years. My constant pursuit of drugs and alcohol to numb the way I felt led me to various criminal charges, and I was placed on probation. I ignored that. I didn't take it seriously, and they revoked it. I ended up becoming incarcerated, and at that point, when I was incarcerated, I always had some idea of a spiritual awareness that there's something greater than myself that I couldn't comprehend. God, if you will. I didn't know what it was. So I decided to reach out to God. And while I was trying to figure out how to establish a relationship with God and yet avoid organized religion, something great happened. I was faced with a decision of where to go and what to do. Okay, how? Now that my punishment is over, Lord, what do I do? I'll serve you, but where do I go? What do? I don't know what to do. And then something came into my mind on two occasions that were not entirely honorable. I was found myself at the Union Gospel Mission pursuing other interests rather than their services. And I remember listening to them preaching and looking around at some of the guys in the program. And something stuck in my head, and I said, looked at him and thought, well, under the right circumstances, could I actually change my life? And that's when I knew that I needed to come to the Union Gospel Mission. So I came to the Union Gospel Mission, and the Lord met me there at the door, and he opened it for me. And I was blessed with meeting several really good people. And I was also introduced to a pastoral counseling and some... I had the opportunity to go to church outside of the Union Gospel Mission, establish healthy relationships with other men. And then the crazy thing happened. I actually learned the gospel. For the first time, I actually knew who Jesus Christ was, why he was born, why he lived, what he did for us in his death, and what he wants for us. And while I was at the mission, I made the decision to have faith in the fact that Jesus Christ was indeed God, mm-hmm. and what he said is true.
10: Amen.
11: And now, that was very challenging.
10: Yep.
11: It's very challenging. And to be honest, I thought, well, I don't know. If this is a hoax, it's a pretty elaborate one, and there's thousands of years and people, a lot of people involved. But and even if it's not really true, I mean, the quality of life these people live, like, how could you go wrong? And then miracle after miracle started to occur. I could not deny the fact that there was God working in my life. Hmm. So I started learning as much as I could and furthering myself in studies and scripture and learning what God wants for me.
10: Amen. And there's much more we could unpack, and I may well have you back, Cliff, for another episode of this at some point. But I know in getting to know you, and you've been sitting under my own ministry at IBC for a while, how the Lord has really taken a hold of your life, and some of the prayers I've heard you pray and the things I know you understand indicate clearly to me that God has come into your life and made you a new creation. And we're delighted that you're now becoming part of the family of UGM in regards to staff. We're excited about all of that. I'm hoping, Lord willing, to baptize you near the end of the year this year, and we're really looking forward to you coming into membership.
11: That is my desire.
10: With Emmanuel. And there's so much we could say, but I think we can say this: amazing grace, how sweet the sound that saved Cliff West, and we rejoice in that. And at UGM, we're committed to the salvation of sinners. We're committed to reaching the least, the last, and the lost for the glory of God. And we're so thankful to bring Cliff's testimony to you today. You can get more information about Union Gospel Mission at ugmsac.com. Thank you for listening. It's been wonderful to be with you this afternoon.
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10: Kids say and do the funniest things. I just recently went to the beach with my wife's family, my nieces and nephews, and they had a blast playing in the ocean. But one of them was really disappointed when it was time to leave. He's like, I don't want to go. I want to play in the ocean more. He's like shivering and he's so cold, but he doesn't want to leave the beach. And so his form of protest was to lay face first in the sand. I mean, we're all kind of laughing about it because, you know, there's only so much you can do. But as all that was happening, I'm just thinking back. It's like, how often are we that exact way with God? Because he's like, hey, you're cold. You need to take a shower. We need to get some dinner. We need to move on. And we don't want to. and we put up a fight. We do these silly things, and God's just like, oh, come on. I promise I know what's best.
11: Inspiration thanks to Homer Insurance. Hit a home run with Homer Insurance.
12: Not everybody around you is called to do what you're called to do. You just need to do what God called you to do. And if he's called you to serve, then just serve. And stop looking around at who's not serving. And start focusing on who you are serving. And that is the Lord.
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12: Today, we're going to be looking at pure and costly worship. Pure and costly worship. Matthew 26, 6 through 13. Why don't we stand together for the reading of the word? Matthew 26, we're going to be looking at verses 6 through 13. And this is what it says. When Jesus was in Bethany at the house of Simon the leper, a woman came to him having an alabaster flask of very costly, fragrant oil. And she poured it on his head as he sat at the table. But when his disciples saw it, they were indignant, saying, "Why this waste? For this fragrant oil might have been sold for much and given to the poor." But when Jesus was aware of it, he said to them, "Why do you trouble the woman? For she has done a good work for me. For you have the poor with you always, but me you do not have always. For in pouring this fragrant oil on my body, she did it for my burial. Assuredly, I say to you, wherever this gospel is preached in the whole world, what this woman has done will also be told as a memorial to her." Amen, amen. Let's have a seat. Praise the Lord. I mean, I just love the majesty of the moment. This is such a majestic moment because none of it had been accomplished yet, and there was already thanks and worship being offered for what God was going to do. Can you relate? You believe and know the gospel, the historic gospel you believe and know, but have you yet been delivered from sin and death fully and completely? Have you beheld the face of your Savior and stood in the presence of the throne of God and cast your crown before his throne yet? No, you have not, and yet you're already thanking him for it and worshiping. That's exactly the spirit of this moment here that we're looking at today. A worshipful moment, a powerful moment where the Lord God Almighty has touched this woman's heart so mightily through his Son that she is willing to give everything for him. And that's what we're going to enjoy today, is true worship, pure and costly worship. Worship in the old English is worth-ship. It's ascribing worth, and it is giving honor and praise to a worthy king. Kings were anointed, and this king, he was anointed by the Holy Spirit and power, but he had not been anointed in an earthly way, except in baptism, a water baptism. But this was a special anointing, an anointing for his burial. And how did this woman get to this place of knowing something so well in advance that she's giving everything? She's giving all of her worth in honor of what this man will do. He has not done it yet, but he will do it. This is incredible faith. And that's what faith is. It's spiritual eyes. It's seeing what has not yet happened as if it had already happened. It's having that kind of assurance. And that was Mary of Bethany. This story is recorded in three gospels. And so we're going to look at all three to get the whole story simultaneously. Matthew and Mark have a lot in common and agreeance in the story. They just flow together so naturally. But Mark adds a couple of nuances and details that help us to connect this story to John's Gospel, chapter 12, verses 1 forward, where this story takes place in John, it's so detailed so differently than Matthew that you wouldn't know they were the same story unless you had Mark. And Mark serves as a bridge. And I love this about the Gospels, because there's something that is consistent about the Gospels. Is there is a rhythm, there is a music, there is a focus on Jesus. He's the main character, he is the main subject, and none of them spend much time on themselves or extra details that don't seem to really matter or point directly to the king. They just want to point to the king. But the Lord, in his masterful work, by giving us four Gospels, helps us fill in holes and see patterns and connections between people and situations that we would have not known or seen otherwise. And that's why I'm excited about today. It's one of my favorite stories in all the Bible. Always hardest to teach your favorites. You never can do it justice. There's no way I feel like I could give you what God's already given me over the years in this text. I just have to, by faith, trust he will. He's just going to give you what he's given me. And Lord, even more. Like, just overload us with your presence here today in Jesus' name. So, Matthew 26:6, Matthew opens up here in our story today with this account in Bethany. When Jesus was in Bethany at the house of Simon the leper. Now, it's amazing and fascinating. We have no idea. Simon the leper, we've never heard of him before. There's no account given to us. And it's interesting, this guy is identified as a leper. Like, that's your tag. You know, that would be the equivalent, I think, for us today, if you introduced me to a friend as Josh the Sinner. This is Josh the Sinner. Let me tell you about him. Leprosy had the same stigma as a gross sin, as something that's repulsive culturally. Leprosy was contagious. You were to be quarantined. You could not live in the city or around family. The law says you couldn't even come within 100 feet of somebody. And you were breaking the law if you weren't screaming leper as you approached them. And so it was a horrible disease to have, and it not only ruined you physically, it ruined you socially. It began inside where no one could see, and then would manifest itself over time outwardly, and that's exactly what sin does in our lives. So there's a real parallel in Scripture between leprosy and sin, and this guy here, Simon the leper, had this stigma on his life. But I'll tell you what, Jesus is hanging out at his house. Guarantee he's not a leper anymore. It's like hanging out with Jesus today, you know, those sins just start to melt away. You can't hang with Jesus and fellowship with him on a daily basis and hold on to sin. It just doesn't work. You will let go of that sin if you want to be Jesus' friend. You just can't help. When you hang with him, he just transforms you. And I think there's so much to this story, I can't wait to find out. There's so much to this story, I can't wait to find out. Because we have a unique connection between people we know a little bit better than Simon the leper. All we have is a house and a name right now in our text. But as we go in further, you find that this story is also given to us in John's gospel. And it's at the house of Mary, Martha, and Lazarus. So Mary, Martha, and Lazarus, who are sisters and brother, they're all siblings, those three, are somehow connected to Simon the leper. And I've been fascinated by that for years. Like, how are they connected? Is he dad? And they had to grow up early because of his leprosy? And they had to run the household early because of his leprosy? Or is he husband to Martha? Because we have a hint in Scripture. Luke gives an account of Mary and Martha early on in Jesus' ministry as he came to Bethany and was there at their house. And it's found in Luke 10:38. So I want to kind of build here Mary's story, because we're ultimately going to see what this is, Mary that is anointing Jesus with oil. John tells us plainly, and we'll see that. But here is what it says in Luke 10:38. Now it happened as they went that he entered a certain village. We know that's Bethany. and a certain woman named Martha welcomed him into her house. Now, there's the interesting thing. We read here in our text before us in Matthew that this is Simon the leper's house, and yet here in Luke, it's Martha's house. So either she's a daughter or a wife of Simon the leper. And Jesus probably did a miracle in healing Simon at some point along the way. And we'll have to wait and see when we get there to see how they're connected. But verse 39 says, she had a sister called Mary, who also sat at Jesus' feet and heard his word. And so we have two sisters, and they're doing two different things, but they're both related to Jesus. One has invited Jesus for a meal, and so she's very frantically preparing that meal. Remember, Jesus always comes with a multitude. So it's not just one mouth to feed. She's got at least the disciples there, and there was probably others as well. And so she's frantically trying to prepare a meal, and her sister isn't bothering to help, but sitting at Jesus' feet, listening to his word. A good choice indeed. Verse 40, Martha was distracted with much serving, and she approached him and said, Lord, do you not care that my sister has left me to serve alone? Therefore, tell her to help me. And Jesus answered and said to her, and I love the gentleness of Jesus, Martha, Martha, you are worried and troubled about many things, but one thing is needed. And Mary has chosen that good part, which will not be taken away from her. Now, if you could just underscore that last line in your mind as we go through this story, what she has been given will not be taken away from her. This is her gift that she has received from the Lord, sitting at his feet. You know what it reminds me of? Was what does Jesus say to Satan when he was being tempted in the wilderness to make bread out of the stones? He quotes Deuteronomy 8:3. And here Moses is speaking to the children of Israel, and he says, he humbled you, God humbled you, allowed you to hunger, and fed you with manna, which you did not know, nor did your fathers know, that he might make you know that man shall not live by bread alone, but man lives by every word that proceeds from the mouth of the Lord. Man lives by every word that proceeds from the mouth of the Lord. So, you know, if this was a dignitary or a president or someone great that had come over, then Martha would have had a leg to stand on. But this was the Son of God. And every word he spoke was straight from God. It was the word of God. And Mary chose the better part. She sat down at his feet and listened to his words, the eternal words, the kingdom words. And she grew in knowledge and in wisdom in the things of God. And this was a benefit for her soul and for her life. And so we see this in Mary. And, you know, we can't knock on Martha. We're going to see spiritual growth in her because she had a good heart and wanted to bless the Lord. But she was giving only what she had, monetary things, which is all we have, right? So she's doing an act of worship, but in a critical spirit. We're going to see that heart change in time. Now, the next time we meet Mary and Martha, it's in John 11, and Jesus has been away, and their brother, Lazarus, became sick, and they sent for help. Get Jesus, our brother's sick. And when Jesus heard, he waited a few days before he went. And by the time he showed up, Lazarus was dead in the tomb for 4 days. He was 4 days dead. That's when the body starts decaying and stinking. When Jesus shows up, Martha goes out to meet him outside the city. And she says to him, Lord, if you had been here, my brother would not have died. And Jesus replies to her, your brother will rise again. Martha said to him, I know that he will rise again in the resurrection at the last day. Oh, but wait a minute. The Lord has so much more to show. And this is the reality right here. One of the strongest statements, most powerful statements in all the Bible of the authority of Christ and his power

John 12:1 gives us a lot more detail. Matthew and Mark give us the impression that this happens after the Olivet Discourse, just the day before the Last Supper. But that's not the case. They're not claiming it. They're just giving us topically information. That's how both Matthew and Mark are written, there is a chronological flow, but they will bring things out of order by subject to give you a topic that fits with what they're talking about. John fills in and he lets us know this actually happened the day before triumphal entry, which is fascinating. The day before Jesus is presented as king, he is anointed by Mary. It says, then 6 days before the Passover, Jesus came to Bethany where Lazarus was, who had been dead, who he had raised from the dead. And we just talked about that. He raised him from the dead. Lazarus come forth. He came hopping out and everybody was so amazed. And the word went out all over. Remember, it's Passover. The city of Jerusalem has swelled to 3 million people approximately, and everybody's stirring about Lazarus, who was resurrected from the dead after being in the tomb for 4 days. He's big news. In fact, the Pharisees want to kill him. He was dead. You want to do it again? Well, it's going to happen again. But really, you think that's going to stop Jesus? He just raised him from the dead. Let's kill him. Okay. I just think sometimes we're all insane when it comes to things that we don't believe that are true. Let's put it that way. This is what it says. There they made him a supper in Bethany at Simon the leper's house, right? And Martha served. Sounds familiar, but I want you to notice something in Martha's service. She's serving for the Lord, and she's still doing it by herself. What's changed? Circumstantially, nothing. But in her attitude, she's not complaining. She's doing it as unto the Lord. That's what I call spiritual growth, some maturity, a new perspective. Not everybody around you is called to do what you're called to do. You just need to do what God called you to do. And if he's called you to serve, then just serve. And stop looking around at who's not serving. And start focusing on who you are serving. And that is the Lord. Martha was serving the Lord. There was no complaining here. She had taken to heart what Jesus said. You have a plan for Mary, and you have a plan for me. And I will fulfill my plan, your plan for me. That's what I need to do. And we see this in the disciples. Peter was grumbling about John walking behind him. What's going to happen to him? And Jesus says to him after the resurrection, what is that to you? You follow me. We need to get our eyes on the Lord. So many people use the church as an excuse not to follow the Lord. But you weren't called to follow the church. You were called to follow the Lord. Oh, then I don't have to go to church. The Lord said, go to church. It's a verse. Hebrews chapter 2, don't forsake the gathering together of the saints, especially as you see the day approaching. So go to church, put up with everyone around you, and follow the Lord. And do what he asks you to do. I mean, this is our act of worship. This is how we worship. So Lazarus was the one of those who sat at the table with him. So not even Lazarus was helping in any way. He's sitting at the table enjoying the meal. And he's, I was dead. I'm still trying to recover. It's only been a few weeks. It was tough. I've never been so sick in all my life. It killed me, literally. I mean, you can imagine, you really could never have anything up on this guy. He just, okay, yeah, I'll do it for you. All right. You would sit around the outside and recline. And so when it says he sat, it's literally recline. That's the word. He's reclining. Verse 7, it says, here in Matthew 26, back to our text, a woman came to him having an alabaster flask of very costly, fragrant oil, and she poured it on his head as he sat or reclined at the table. And so here's the picture. This woman comes and pours this costly perfume on the head of Jesus. But let's keep reading. Mark 14:3 gives us a little more detail. Mark says, this alabaster

0: Master flask of very costly oil of spikenard. He gives us the name of the oil. It's spikenard that she had taken, and it says here that she broke the flask and poured it on his head. Okay, so you've got to get the picture here. What would happen is this costly oil was most likely, we can't know for sure, we're not told, but most likely it was her dowry that her father would give her as insurance for her well-being through life. As she grew up and was married, it was hers to take and to keep, that if her husband died or, God forbid, divorced her or forsook her, she would have this to fall back on. And it was a good sum of money that was tied up in this asset. And so she has this expensive asset. In fact, we're told it's 300 denarii later, which is about a year's wage for a common worker in the Roman Empire, a year's wage that she had here. And an alabaster flask is just a beautiful jar, and she broke it intentionally as she lays her life before Jesus. That's what she's doing. I'm giving you my life. She breaks it. And the contents inside is revealed. Amazing just how much value is here and what she's doing with it. And no wonder the disciples were shocked. Where did it come from? Spikenard comes from the Himalayan mountains in India. Those in India would make this oil from the oil from this plant and draw out. And it was very expensive because it took a lot of flowers to make it. She had a pound of it. A lot. And it came from India by traders, and they would trade for merchandise and whatnot, and that was common in those days. And so this was a very expensive, precious oil, and it was also used in Song of Solomon, it's talked about, and it was a part of one of the ingredients there in the temple, in temple worship, spikenard and cassia. And there's these beautiful fragrances. I have some in my office. If you ever want to know what spikenard smells like, at least the guy who sold it to me said that's what it was. So you buy these things in Israel and you're like, maybe? Absolutely, definitely, okay? Possibly. Yes, we can hope. John 12:3, look at this. This is where Mary comes in. This is where we find out who the woman is. This is Mary of Bethany. Mary took a pound of very costly oil of spikenard, anointed the feet of Jesus, and wiped his feet with her hair. And the house was filled with the fragrance of the oil. Mary took out basically everything that she owned. It was her most valued possession. She took it out and she broke it over Jesus, and she poured it on his head. And John adds a detail here. She wiped his feet with her hair. You know, 1 Corinthians chapter 11, verse 15 says that a woman's hair is her glory. And this woman put her glory on Jesus' feet. She knew who she was worshiping. It was pure worship.
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14: 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Growing up, maybe back in high school and college, you may remember people talking about your five-year plan, your 10-year plan, what is your career going to look like, so on and so forth. And sometimes, you create the little document you're supposed to. It's like, this is what my life is going to look like in 10 years, 20 years, whatever it is. Learning it's important to have some flexibility in that plan, because sometimes God will take you in a different direction. Sometimes you think you're going to do X and God's like, oh, actually, we're going to do Y. Doesn't mean that it's a bad thing. It just means that God has a better idea and his plan is far better than ours.
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15: 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Welcome to the Pioneer Pulpit with Pastor Kyle Conley of Pioneer Baptist Church in Carmichael. At Pioneer, they believe that God's word is still true, the gospel still works, heaven is still real, hell is still hot, and Jesus still saves. 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
16: The Christian who's rededicating themselves is finding themselves in a place of rededication because you actually thought you could do it without the Lord. And you have found out painfully, as I have many times, I can't even walk without Him holding my hand. And God says, my altars, my worship is prescribed my way without the hands of man upon it. It's holy of my grace and mercy. Can I say to you this morning, if you have lived in victory for the last 50 years, it wasn't because you did it on autopilot. It was the grace of Jesus Christ. If you've done it for 15 minutes, it's because it's the grace of Jesus Christ. Come back to God's way. These untouched stones, a reminder that you and I are always in need of the mercies of God. We preach the gospels to ourselves. We preach the gospel to ourselves before we preach it to other people. The gospel is very clear that there are no works, that no works, no by no works that are men justified by the law. And we understand that, wait a minute, I am completely undone. I'm on my own. I am unredeemable. I'm unsaved on my own with my own efforts. I can't do anything. I can't get to the Lord. I can't cross the finish line. I can't do any of it. We understand that when we get saved, but somehow we think when we get saved that God changes the way that He works with us. But Colossians says, as ye have received the Lord Jesus Christ, so walk ye in Him. In total desperation, too many Samsons in this room this morning, getting up and shaking ourselves, not understanding that without the power of God, without God's grace and mercy wholly bestowed upon us, we are failures just waiting to happen. It's always by God's grace. Come back God's way, but come back to God's altar. In verses 31, there's two offerings that are given. They offer thereupon burnt offerings unto the Lord and sacrificed peace offerings. The order matters. The altar that was built was not simply a historical marker. There are plenty of those already in the book of Joshua. In fact, they just built one to the king, and then they built one when they crossed over the Jordan. They've got one for Achan. There's a few others that we'll find throughout the book. But this is not simply a pile of stones. It is an altar for worship. This was an altar that was meant to be seen and to be sacrificed upon. The very first offering was the burnt offering. If you study those out through the scriptures, it speaks of atonement and surrender and consecration and sin being dealt with the people of God. These burnt offerings were wholly given over to the Lord, understanding that God's holy people should be holy, holy, because He is a holy God, completely holy. I'm talking about W-H-O-L-L-Y, H-O-L-Y. God's people are not to be somewhat trending towards holiness. We're not supposed to be somewhat interested in it, but we are to be completely holy people. Let me say it this way. There's not an aspect of my life that God's okay with not being holy. Can somebody say amen to that this morning? Well, my tithes are good, preacher, but your tongue is long. Your talebearer, your gospel. I know, I'm witnessing good, but I got a critical spirit. No, we don't get to tell the Lord, I'm playing checkers with you. I'll give you one. I'll keep this one for myself. God has called us to be completely holy people. Leviticus 1, when a man brings a burnt offering, he places his hand upon the head of that sacrifice, and that sacrifice was accepted as atonement for him in this place. That animal was without blemish. It was without scar on it. It was beautiful. It was perfect, as perfect could be. The blood was shed. The sacrifice consumed upon the altar. Everything went up to the Lord. The idea was very clear that there is no sin I want to hold on to. There's nothing that I want to keep back in reserves. The whole offering is going because I want every fiber of my being to be under the scrutiny of you, and I want every fiber of my being to be brought into conformity of you. I don't want any shadows in my heart. I don't want any rooms that are locked up in my heart. I want all of it to be clean before the Lord. The burnt offering was not casual worship. It was not partial surrender. No one would come up and say, here's half a lamb because I'm only expecting to give half of what, you know, there's some parts of my life I want God to clean up, but some of them I'm still enjoying. Everything had to be given to the Lord and everything had to be sacrificed unto the Lord. That's exactly what Israel needed at Ai. It was complete consecration. Remember, Achan had kept back something. Not all, but he kept back something. And God had said, it all belongs to me. Everything is mine, but Achan sees, he takes, he covets, and he hides it. And now Israel comes to this mountain, and God says, before we go any further, and Moses had told them, before you go any further, you must offering a burnt offering unto me, that nothing is held back, that there will be no area of your life that is yours. Everything belongs to me. Rededication is not you giving God a piece of your life while keeping your secret wedge of gold buried underneath your tent. When we bring our families up here, we're not simply dedicating the babies, we're dedicating the families. And for those of you that are about to do that, that ought to mean something. Somebody say amen. We're not giving the family to the Lord on Sunday. We're saying that this family belongs to the Lord every day that God gives us. Everything. They get up on this altar here and they offer their burnt offering because what they are saying to God is this. As Achan had a little hidden part of his life that was accursed, we don't want anything in our life that is not atoned for and dealt with. Sometimes people want to rededicate their lives, but not their hearts. I want to rededicate my life, but not my mind. What we're saying is, God, I want enough surrender experience, some of your blessings. But some of this I'm going to keep back. This is not the way that this works. You can have my Sundays, but not my schedule. You can have my song, but not my surrender. You can have my worship, but not my obedience. You can have my ministry, but not my motives. Now, God says, if you're going to offer me anything, one, it must come completely holy unto me. The burnt offering says all of it belongs to God, and only God can sanctify it. Only God can clean it. And look at me, my brother and my sister. This is the joy of forgiveness and sanctification unto the Lord. If you will get it bare before God, God will deal with it. There's no one in this room this morning where the Lord is saying, I'm sorry, the gospel's not powerful enough. My blood's not red enough. My blood's not effective enough. I can't actually cover that part, so don't even bother bringing that to me. No, we can say, Lord, I am wholly yours. I am wholly surrendered. Every area of my life is under the searchlight of scriptures and the Spirit of God, and I'm offering everything, and I want you to take what I have given you, and I want you to make it holy. Then there was the peace offering. The peace offering speaks of fellowship, studied out, communion and thanksgiving and restored relationship. A peace offering was a public declaration of, wait a minute, everything between us and God is right. It's beautiful because the order is right. Before fellowship, there must be cleansing. But after cleansing, there will be fellowship. God does not merely bring them back to deal with their guilt. He brings them back to enjoy the fellowship that they had forfeited through the sin of Achan. Remember what God had said, if you don't deal with this, I am not going to be working with you. Their fellowship with the Lord had been interrupted by that sin in the camp. The judgment had fallen, defeated, humbled them. And now that they've offered that burnt offering after Ai, they can now say, wait a minute, our God is not a God who holds grudges. Our God and our fellowship is restored. And they offer this peace offering unto God. Sin dealt with, fellowship enjoyed, atonement first, communion second, surrender first, then peace. We often want that order reversed. We want peace without surrender. We want fellowship without confession. We want communion without cleansing. We want joy without repentance. We want comfort while still holding on to the thing that grieves God. We must come back to God's altar of cleansing. My brothers and my sisters, there is a teaching out today that I quite frankly find disturbing. It's as if a Christian never needs to deal with their sin. Let me tell you what I know what I am. I'm in Christ. I am a saint. You may not think I am, but I'm a saint. You're either a saint or an ain't. That's all there is. We are saints in Christ Jesus. Hagio, I mean, it's a holy one. How many of you understand that? But I want you to understand something. We do sin. And that's why 1 John is written to us. If we say that we have no sin written to believers, we lie and the truth is not in us. If we say that we do not sin, we make him a liar, the Bible says. And we're deceived. There is something precious about the believer who is willing to enter into that cleansing of the Lord. Here's what happens when you confess with your mouth and when you confess, he is faithful and just to forgive us our sins and to cleanse us from all unrighteousness. And restored fellowship is there for the believer. Not too long ago, you don't even know who it is because they're not even in your stratosphere. I had a conversation with someone who said, I never even think about my sin. I let God deal with it. And I said, well, how does God deal with it? You're not ever under conviction? Oh, no, that's condemnation. My friends, conviction is not condemnation. Amen. There is no condemnation to them which are in Christ Jesus. Right. Somebody say amen. Amen. But conviction, that's a good thing. When God says, the Hebrews 12 says, whom the Lord loveth, he chasteneth. I said, if God doesn't deal with your sin, you're in trouble. You may not need to deal with your sin. You might need to get saved. Whom the Lord loveth, he what? Chasteneth and scourgeth every son whom he receiveth. God does work in our life. But when we come to the altar, when we come through the blood of Jesus Christ, there is cleansing and restored fellowship with the Lord. Sin must be dealt with when fellowship for fellowship to be enjoyed. All of this finds fulfillment in Jesus. He is both our burnt offering and our peace offering. He is the sacrifice who deals with our guilt, and he is the one who restores our relationship and fellowship and our peace with the Lord. He is our peace, the scriptures teach us. Rededication can never be separated from the cross. If you're here this morning and you say, I've got distance from the Lord, I want to get right with him, but I got some things I want to hold on to. You're not ready. You're not ready to truly rededicate your life to the Lord. How many of you ladies on your marriage day would you have your husband said, look, we're going to get married. Now, I got a couple of girls I'm hanging on to. But I am ready also for you. You'd have said, I don't think so, sucker. uh-uh. And yet we try to do that with the Lord. Lord, I won't restore fellowship with you, but I got a little something here on the side I want to hang on to. No. Bring it all to the altar. Bring it all to the cross. Let the blood of Jesus cleanse, forgive, and restore the fellowship that you've lost. So come back to God's way of grace and come back to God's altar of confession and fellowship. Now let me finish. Maybe. Come back to the way of God's choice. Verse 32, and he wrote there upon the stones a copy of the law of Moses, which he wrote in the presence of the children of Israel. And all Israel and their elders and their officers and their judges stood on this side of the ark and on that side before the priest of the Levites, which bear the ark of the covenant of the Lord, as well as a stranger, as he that was born among them. Half of them over against Mount Gerizim and half of them over against Mount Ebal, as Moses, the servant of the Lord, had commanded before that they should bless the people of Israel. Joshua gathers the people between two mountains. You can still go there to this day. It is a sort of an amphitheater from what I understand. I think some of you have been there. From what I understand, you can be on one side of the mountain, on one mountain, and you can speak to the other mountain. Even though there's a great valley between there, you can speak because of the elevation and the natural rock formations. It's an amazing place. This is not accidental geography. It was commanded by God through Moses. Mount Gerizim was the mountain of blessing and Mount Ebal was the mountain of cursing. Mount Gerizim was filled with woods and fruit and all kinds of beauty. Mount Ebal had rocks and stones and it was a place of barrenness and the picture was very clear. There are only two ways with God, life or death. Israel was standing in the valley between two visible sermons. On this side is blessing, on that side is cursing, on this side fruitfulness, on this side barrenness, on this side God's blessing, on this side God's chastening. And in the middle of it all is the ark. This is in the presence of the Lord. Israel wasn't merely standing between two mountains. Israel was standing before the presence of God. It was a holy moment of God saying, I draw lines and you need to figure out which one you're going to stand on. My brothers and my sisters, I want to say this really clearly today. Our God is gracious and our God is merciful, but our God draws lines. There's only one way. It's through Him. There is no other way. There's His way and then everything else. And God's literally saying to them, you just tried how it works the other way and it didn't go very well, but I need to remind you that the way of blessing is because you're either choosing life or you are choosing death. As they stand between the blessing and the cursing, you're going to see that they're reading the word of God back to each other, the blessings and the curses. And Joshua's reading and the people are saying, amen. It's an amazing thing. You can look at it, study it out a little bit more. But here's what the Bible is saying. In Deuteronomy chapter 30, God says, through Moses, I have set life before you, life and death, blessing and cursing. Therefore, choose life. In other words, if you go the way that I tell you, you will be okay. But if you choose a different way, there's not a better or a third option. There's just right or wrong, life or death. One of the great lies of sin is that there's a third option. You don't have to be rebellious. You just don't need to be sold out. You don't have to be like non-existent. You just don't have to be that committed. You don't have to turn away from God. Just don't worry about facing Him. You don't have to reject God's word. Just postpone your obedience. This is powerful. These two mountains were pictures of what Israel could choose moving forward. We need this same moment in our life. We need to be very clear that we're done trying to live in between the new life and the old life. That we're willing to live one way, but also keep some of it around us, living in the valley of delay, so to speak, in the valley of decision. And we know what God has said, but we got what we want to do, and this and this and that. And we would never say, I choose the curse. But if you don't choose obedience, you do choose the curse. God's not saying, obey me so I'll love you. He's saying, because I have loved you and I have redeemed you and I've restored you, you need to walk my way. Obedience is not the price of grace. It is the path of grace. And here's what I mean by this. We don't obey to be saved, but you do get saved to obey. Can we say that? Is that okay to say that God saves us not in catch and release, but God saves us to obey Him and follow Him and love Him? Can we not elevate what God does in our life? We have so, I know there's bad teaching on the Lordship of Christ, but listen, there is right teaching on the Lordship of Christ. Jesus is the Lord. Don't call me Lord, don't do what I say. Read the book of John. Read Matthew. If you have my commandments and keep them, you are my friend. What is he saying? Not perform so I'll love you, but your obedience is proof that you know me. It's proof. And here's what he's saying. In these two mountains, there is this pathway and there's life and it's good. And then there's this pathway and it brings death. Sometimes people say things like this. Man, you're so blessed. You're so blessed to have good kids. Blessed to have good kids. Do you know what it takes to get them there? A lot of cursing. I mean, no. Look here. God doesn't bless a person. He blesses a pathway of life. God's not over here picking winners and choosers in this, winners and losers in this church. There's no winners or losers in here. There's just choosers. Walk God's path. Let God do what God's going to do. Blessing. Ignore God's path. There's only one other option. I'll save point number four for next week because it's all about the Word of God. But let me give you this closing point here. If I can say anything, never graduate from the cross and understand this, there is no such thing as a neutral life. Neutral lives never go up the mountains anyway. We have been duped into a Christianity that has created three classes of Christians, so to speak. There's the sold out Christian. They're really sold out. I mean, they're just abnormal. According to Scripture, they're just reasonable. Romans chapter number 12. There's the sold out one, or three classes of people. There's the unsaved, but then there's also the, you know, I'm in it, but not in it to win it. The Bible does speak of you being carnal, but we have created a class of people that have no spiritual life, no spiritual desires, no spiritual umption, no spiritual gumption, and have the nerve to say because they have professed the name of Jesus that they are Christians. I'm sorry. My Savior is greater than that. And His salvation is effective and it works in the lives of people. Otherwise, what I'm trying to say is there is life in Christ. Not just a blanket. Can somebody say amen? They have come back and they've understood this morning. If they're here, I'm talking about that nation of Israel, the mountain over here and the mountain over here, and they understand something. Wait a minute. If I'm going to really rededicate my life to the Lord, I'm choosing life. I'm not going to have neutral or third options. I'm not going to call myself just not in it right now. I'm going to surrender and I'm going to say, you bought all of me, therefore you get all of me. And if you're here this morning and say, he bought all of me, but I don't want to give him all of me, I want to ask you to search your heart and whether you be, see, and ask the Lord to search you, whether you be in the faith.
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14: Have you ever helped your kid or your grandkid out doing like their math homework or something? Especially when they're younger, it's really simple stuff that we can do in our head really quick. You know, 2 + 2, 4, done. But for them, especially if they're just learning it, it's so challenging. It can feel overwhelming. I can't count how many times I've tried to help kids do homework and they're in tears because they feel like they'll never learn the material. And I wonder how often we are that child with God, where God is trying to teach us different things, trying to teach us to grow, trying to teach us to trust Him, trying to teach us this, but it feels so overwhelming, like we're never going to get it. We're never going to grow enough. And God's like, One, I'm patient. Two, I know the answer. Three, will you listen? Will you trust your good father?
0: 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Hit a home run with Homer Insurance.
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4: I want to ask you to do what I ask you often to do, is to give God permission to speak into your life. I don't assume that because you're sitting here that you're really giving God permission. You might be like, okay, I'll listen, God, but I'm not necessarily ready to move or do anything about this. Yeah, I'll think about it. Let's not waste time. Let's just give God permission, speak into our lives, to get real with us. Let's have the real, authentic, biblical faith, where God's God and we're not. He leads, we follow. He is divine, we're created. You know, we know our place. Let's do that. So, Lord God, will you just cover this morning in our time in your word of Nehemiah 2 this morning, God? We don't want to play games with you. We certainly don't want to waste time. Your divine will on earth will happen. We as your church, God, want to be a part of that. So go, cover, keep us, Lord. We pray for those who are here today, Lord, don't know your son Jesus, God. Will you just this morning speak life into their soul? Bring the message of Jesus to their story today. What a great day it'd be if somebody found Jesus today. We're all here because we want to hear and know your word better and trust you for greater things. So, Lord, do your work in us. Spirit, move in us. Your word has power. It's the living word. It's the only thing that is never wrong. It's always accurate, and it speaks to our situation. So, Lord, guide and keep us in this time, we pray in your name. Amen. Amen. So we are in Nehemiah, and we are also in a year of sin. Here I am, send me. You don't need to tell me that's from Isaiah. I know that. It's on our walls, right? We got it everywhere. Isaiah 6:8. And this is what we want our hearts to come around. That's why we're in Isaiah and Nehemiah, and we're marrying these concepts that God has put throughout Scripture, is that we have a choice. Here's God, His revelation. Here's God, His eternal glory, His invisible attributes, His divine character. God puts all that on display for us. And you and I are sitting here today going, but what do we do with that? And the goal is to be like Isaiah, where he encounters God, he sees a portion of God's glory, and from there he finds himself both in a place of, I need your help, I need your salvation, God, but I also want to be you, I want to live for you, so here am I, send me. That's the essence of our year, is to connect with God on that very simple but very profound line, here am I, send me. And so we're going to step into Nehemiah 2 today. And we're going to look at where we left off last Sunday when I preached on the very first chapter of Nehemiah, where God puts a burden on his heart, and it always starts with a burden. God reveals something that grabs our heart's attention, and we step into a place where we go, what do I do with what's in my heart right now, God? And I know that we all have different seasons where we have revelation of that, or we're still not sure about that, but I do know, by and large, God's just here to speak to you about what he asked for you to do next. So whether you're calling that a burden or not, that's okay. But some of us actually have a real, we have a sense of we're in a place where God's revealing a burden to us. I should be stepping into this part of my life. I should be saying no to this part of my life. I should be praying more, doing more. Whatever that is, we want to walk in that, right? And so we're going to go today from burden to building. You know, God is going to not just put something in you to think about. He's going to give you opportunity to walk in it. Isn't that a great thing? How many of you guys learn better by doing things? I know I do. If I just go to a class and a bunch of things are said to me, and I take really good notes, and I do all the things I'm supposed to do, at the end of the day, if I never actually take the knowledge and apply it somewhere, it's going to just go away. In fact, I've forgotten more than I remembered. Right? I've gone through law school. And at the end of the day, I can remember a small portion of it. You know why I can remember it? Because often connected to the things that I do. You know, when I teach the Bible and preach the Bible, I remember it. When I memorize scripture and then go use it, I retain it. It's like anything else in our lives, if we put it into use, it becomes part of us. And we're aware of it, and it shapes us as well. And so we want to go from just having this sense of, what am I supposed to be doing, God, to a place of, let's get about doing it, what God has for us to do as a church, for you individually and for us corporately. Because both those things are in God's purview here. He sees you as an individual, and he sees us as a church. And so that means that we have things to move in today. We have things to do unto the Lord. We have things to rejoice in and get busy about. And so that's what we're going to step into today. So this is one of the key things that we're going to see a pattern develop here. And this isn't new, right? This is a pattern throughout Scripture. But we're going to just focus on the story of Nehemiah. And he says, this is what I want you to hear. A heart continually available to God moves from burden to prayer. So that's step one. I get a burden for the Lord. Lord's calling me. Lord's moving in me. Lord's shaping me. I have this sense in me. God's calling me in a direction. Well, the next piece of that is to talk to God. God, I hear you. God, I can tell you're talking. I know the words you're saying are going deeper than just the surface. We talk to God. And that prayer then becomes where God and you have clarity, and God moves in ways that can't just happen in a sermon or in a Bible study, but in prayer. And then from prayer, we go into action. Like, yes, Lord, we're prayed up. Have you ever heard of somebody say that? I'm prayed up. That means I'm ready now to move into action. I've done the preparation in the Lord. I've done time with God in me, and we're moving into action. And then we do the kingdom impact. What God has said to us, we go do, and there's kingdom impact. I'm excited about what that means for you and I as a church today. I think one of the hardest things about being a Christian is God's timing. Yeah, it's okay to laugh at that, because we all know we become curmudgeons when God's timing doesn't align with ours. And in the shortness of our faith, we start to grumble, complain. I think I'm not the only one. And we're waiting for God to open the door, and we're sitting there going, Lord, your promises, your word, what I feel in my heart, but when are you going to open that door and move on my behalf? And that sense of calling, that sense of God moving, but the door has not opened yet. If you're that person today, this sermon is for you. God's going to talk to that condition. So we ask God, when? We tell God, why not now? This is perfect in my plan. But God and Scripture show us that God is never late, and he is always preparing us. So maybe if you can recognize by faith today that the waiting isn't just the downtime, it's actually preparation. If we activate that, we begin to recognize that and make use of it, then the waiting becomes useful. It becomes a place where God shapes you even more for when the door opens and when God says it's time. We don't sit still, in other words, as Christians. We're always growing. We're always allowing the Lord to pull us into deeper things, right? Let's look at a couple examples. I'm going to run through a lot really quickly, and this might feel like just like a visitation of all the big heroes of the Word of God. Let's go to Joseph real quick. From prison to palace. You know his story, right? Betrayed by his own family. You think your family's dysfunctional. That family's dysfunctional, right? And God used him, so there's hope for all of us, right? You know, he's forgotten. Can you imagine how he sees his story? If you read the story of Joseph, he feels like he's, where are you, God? Then suddenly God elevates him in a way that's supernatural. Not because he was so great or he had a great plan. Just God said, in Psalm 105, it talks about Joseph in this way. Until the time that his word came to pass, the word of the Lord tested him. In other words, that time is preparation for the door opening. God delays the door to prepare the person. And I mean that to you both individually and us together as a church. Last week I leaned on that kind of hard and said, guys, we're in a new season as a church. We're growing. People are getting changed. The Lord's moving in new places. New families are coming in. God's ministering in all kinds of new ideas and ways. We are in a preparation for the things that God has yet to open to us. This isn't just the in-between. This is a season of God's move. How about Moses? You know, we read the story. We never realize he's 80 years old. It takes 40 years. You know, he's in the wilderness. We call the wilderness. It's really a desert. I've been there. Right? He tries to take action ahead of time by killing somebody. He shouldn't have done that. That's bad. But God shows up in a burning bush, and suddenly the door opens. Preparation is happening. Even when we fail, God is using those things to prepare us for the next thing. God's calling comes after refining. So look at your life right now. Everyone here should know, I still need refining. I still need the Lord, who knows perfectly who I am, to deal with me, to shape me so that I don't bring his name down, that I don't act on my own behalf instead of his will. Remember, Jesus said, not my will, but yours. That should be the heart of the believer. Esther, we love this line, for such a time as this. Right? Yeah, that'll preach. This lady's in the right position, and she doesn't know. God hasn't said, I promise you, Esther, this day, this time, don't worry. All she has is a burden, and she talks to the Lord, and she goes to do the things she's supposed to do. So she's positioned, she's waiting, and then she speaks at the right moment. She takes the risk. She steps out in faith. She goes, Lord, you're bigger. And God opens doors for his purposes through us. David, he's anointed early, if you want to look at the layout of his life, right? He's not installed to be a king till much later. And the story is so full with drama, right? The promise is given, but the years of waiting. That's a tough thing for us as people to hear. Promise does not equal immediate fulfillment. Man, don't look at that time, though, as wasted. God is shaping a shepherd to be a king. That's no small transition. And what God has next for you and I is no small thing, and he must shape us. We must be willing to sit in that in-between and let the Lord have his way. Help me, Lord, overcome. How about Ruth? Faithfulness. God opens doors, right? Just ordinary obedience. She doesn't necessarily do anything that's super powerful in one sense, but she's always on God's story. She knows when she's supposed to be doing certain things. She never makes a mistake in that sense. She's constantly making the right decisions. But when you have ordinary obedience, you get divine opportunity. So God opens doors through everyday faithfulness. Remember, the season you're in is really preparation in all its different forms. Yes. Amen. And now we're going to talk about Nehemiah. I can keep going, right? But let's get into Nehemiah. We're going to talk about him and a lot today. But this guy in chapter 1 last week, months of prayer, months of fasting. Remember that last week? And then suddenly, you know, lightning strikes. God moves. Suddenly. And we're going to see in the story today, this is what he says, the king granted them to me because the good hand of my God was on me. He went from not knowing, he had a burden, he was in anguish, he saw what was going on back at home, everything was a mess, and he knows God is the answer. So he goes to his king, he tells his king what's going on, and the Lord answers in me. Suddenly, everything changes. I want you in your story, as we read this today, to recognize that just because we have an idea in our head doesn't mean God's got that same plan. Or secondarily, the timing of that doesn't mean that's what God's timing is. Lord, this would be the perfect time. I've said that to God. And it doesn't happen because he only knows the perfect timing. We need to let our hearts come around this, because the problem isn't that we have these misunderstandings. It's that the enemy uses those misunderstandings to take our faith somewhere it shouldn't go. And there are too many casualties of that war. So let's not be those who see those wrong understandings bring us to a place of distance from God. Let's let it be a season where God says, I am shaping you in this. You can be here today with me because this is where I want you to be, so that when I open that door, you don't fall apart. Prayer aligns us with God's timing. I have found more help from God in my anxiety about this next thing happening or God opening this door by prayer than any other force of nature. God knows I need that prayer time. You know, prayer is that great aligner. Have you ever thought about that? Like when you go sit down with God and you get down with God in the prayer room and you're talking to God and you're being real, the very first thing that you begin to notice is how what you came into the room starts to fall off and what God puts on your heart is much better. And you start to realize that, right? You come out of that room, you're like, I'm aligned with God now. You know, I'm aligned with God. And that's what we need today. We need that so desperately. I'm going to talk about how we're going to do that as a church. So think about it. Joseph waited, then suddenly. Moses waited, then suddenly. Esther waited, then suddenly. It's okay if you finish my sentences. Nehemiah, then suddenly. Yeah. Nothing, and then God just...

Okay, you're available to my hands on your life now. And remember, we're called to be soft clay in the hands of the Lord as he's shaping us. We can't be hard, rigid. God has already said enough for us to trust him. He's done enough for us to trust him. If it's just Jesus, that's enough. That let him shape us as a people and individually. So let's read Nehemiah 2. I promise we're going to be in God's word. So the way we do this here is that when we read God's word, we stand because it's holy. So if I could have you stand, please, for the reading of God's word. It's 20 verses. We're going to go through all of Nehemiah 2. And we're going to just trust the Lord speaking over us today. Amen. Nehemiah 2:1. In the month of Nisan, the 20th year of King Artaxerxes, when wine was before him, I took up the wine and gave it to the king. This is Nehemiah talking. Now, I had not been sad in his presence. And the king said to me, why is your face sad, seeing you are not sick? This is nothing but sadness of the heart. Then I was very much afraid. I said to the king, let the king live forever. By the way, that's a good thing to say when you're scared. Why should not my face be sad when the city, the place of my father's graves, lies in ruins and its gates have been destroyed by fire? Then the king said to me, what are you requesting? So I prayed to the God of heaven. And I said to the king, if it pleases the king, and if your servant has found favor in your sight, that you send me to Judah, to the city of my father's graves, that I may rebuild it. And the king said to me, the queen sitting beside him, how long will you be gone, and when will you return? So it pleased the king to send me when I had given him a time. And I said to the king, if it pleases the king, let the letters be given to me to the governors of the province beyond the river, that they may let me pass through until I come to Judah. And a letter to Asaph, the keeper of the king's forest, that he may give me timber to make beams for the gates of the fortress of the temple and for the wall of the city and for the house that I shall occupy. The king granted me what I asked, for the good hand of my God was upon me. Verse 9. Then I came to the governors of the province beyond the river and gave them the king's letters. Now the king has sent with me officers of the army and horsemen. But when Sanballat the Horonite and Tobiah the Ammonite servant heard this, it displeased them greatly that someone had come to seek the welfare of the people of Israel. So I went to Jerusalem and was there 3 days. Then I arose in the night, and a few men with me, and I told no one what my God had put into my heart to do for Jerusalem. There was no animal with me but the one on which I rode. I went out by night by the valley gate to the dragon spring and to the dung gate, and I inspected the walls of Jerusalem that were broken down and its gates that had been destroyed by fire. Then I went on to the fountain gate, to the king's pool, but there was no room for the animal that was under me to pass. Then I went up in the night by the valley and inspected the wall. And I turned back and entered by the valley gate and so returned. And the officials did not know where I had gone and what I was doing. And I had not told the Jews, the priests, the nobles, the officials, and the rest of who were there were to do the work. Then I said to them, you see the trouble we are in, how Jerusalem lies in ruins with its gates burned. Come, let us build the wall of Jerusalem that we may no longer suffer derision. And I told them of the hand of my God, the heat that had been upon me for good, and also of the words that the king had spoken to me. And they said, let us rise up and build. That's another, here am I, send me. So they strengthened their hands for the good work. But when Sanballat the Horonite and Tobiah the Ammonite, servant of the Geshem the Arab, heard of it, they jeered at us and despised us, said, what is this thing that you are doing? Are you rebelling against the king? Then I replied to them, the God of heaven will make us prosper, and we his servants will rise and build, but you have no portion or right to claim in Jerusalem. This is the word of the Lord. You may be seated. First thing we need to know right away, a willing heart waits for God's timing. You're going to hear that line over and over again, a willing heart. Because we're talking about, here I am, send me. We're talking about Nehemiah's heart, what God's put on his life, what he's actually doing with that. Here I am, send me is part of what God's going to push into us today. Remember when Nehemiah first goes to the king, what's his heart? I'm a little bit afraid. He's caught off guard that what could go wrong is also before him. Not just God will always provide.
And that just tells us something about our condition, doesn't it? When God asks us to walk,

0: walk in something, oftentimes we pick up the what could go wrong instead of, Lord, you are in control. I know I'm not the only one at a staff level, at an elder level, or in this church where we feel like the Lord puts in us something to do by His Spirit in alignment with His Word, and we go, but what if? Why do we do that? Why do we even question the things the Lord has spoken to us? It should be, doesn't matter who's on the throne on this side of things. You're on the throne up there, God. You're in charge of all things under heaven and earth. So we need to think about the way we're wired and recognize that, because if we come into situations and we start to get filled with fear, we have to go, time out. That is not the Lord. That's my flesh. Flesh, get in line with the Spirit who is speaking to me about my stuff, and I need to get in alignment with that. Willingness is not the absence of fear necessarily, but it is obedience through it. We need to walk in obedience. Most of the time, our problem isn't the knowledge of what we should or shouldn't do. It's just the willingness to do it. And I think in a moment right now as a church, we're in that space. We're in a growth space. We're in a place where we're being stretched. And we're being said, things are going to change around here. People go, whoa, I like my comfort, right? Don't make us do anything we don't want to do. When we should be saying, Lord, what is your will? Let's get about it. God is opening doors right now at New Hope. And not just for space. We're not just always talking about, we need more people. We never say that. But we do say, Lord, save more people. Lord, gather more people. Lord, work in people's hearts on a greater level. We're really looking for impact more than anything else. We want to be a part of what the kingdom work of New Hope is. The question is, are we going to step forward or shrink back? Because there's that temptation in your flesh right now even to say, what's he talking about? I need to know the full plan before I get on board. There's not one of us in this room who doesn't ask God for the full plan before we walk forward. But guess what? Very seldom does God give us the full plan before he says, just go. You know better. Just go. Have I let you down before? No, God. You know? Have I ever asked you to go do something that you just failed at? Well, only if it was my fault. But yes, Lord, you're right. I should just trust you. A willing heart prays in every moment. Remember the king? He asked him a question. He says, I prayed. I don't think that means he walked into another room and got on his knees and started praying. I think in that very moment, he's standing there going, how do I answer, Lord? Give me the words to answer that. You know, our relationship with God is 100% available at all times. And so our relationship is open. God's here. He hears. He knows. He sees. We should be speaking to God constantly. Okay, Lord, how do I deal with this? You know, I shared this the other day to a group. We had a gathering of all the pregnancy clinics in our region. Their staffs come here, and we do a big love on them thing where we encourage them in the Word. We feed them food. We do all this stuff. It's great. But I was giving them a devotional in the morning. We were sitting there, and I was talking about this idea of how, you know, when we come before the Lord, we find out that God has this ability to speak to us even while we're helping others get through their stuff. And I confess, oftentimes, when people are talking, I'm not listening. As a pastor, I'm praying. Because I do listen, but, you know, I don't want to just give them my thoughts. I don't want to say, this is what Jeff thinks. Because you know what that'll do for you? Nothing.
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7: God is playing the long game. 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My name is Mike. 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I love getting reminded about that because my wife just got back from this big work conference she was at. And it turns out while she was there, she connected with someone that she worked with like 15 years ago. And they have already been pivotal in helping her move into this new position and learn some new things in this position. And she's like, it is amazing that I worked with this person 15 years ago. No one wanted to work with them. I didn't even enjoy my time with them. And now God is using them to help me out. God is always playing the long game.
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1: Last week, we read about the trial and the execution of Jesus. Because the Jews didn't have the legal authority to execute Jesus, or anyone else for that matter, they had to present their case against Jesus to the Roman governor Pilate. They accused Jesus of high treason, claiming that he was subverting the nation, claiming that he was opposing the payment of taxes to Rome, and proclaiming himself as a king.